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Hello, everybody. This is Jeff Albright. I am the host of the Bama Bluegrass Show here on the Alabama Public Radio Network. Hope you're having a great Saturday night tonight. Yes, we didn't have any voiceovers in the first 30 minutes because I played only music. We had, of course, our theme song from Sierra Hall, hilarious, but then we had Carter Family songs. Yes, we had Keep on the Sunny Side. We had Single Girl, Married Girl. We had I'm Thinking Tonight of My Blue Eyes. We had Diamonds in the Rough, and we had two versions of Wildwood Flower. The last one was Keith Whitley and Ricky Skaggs doing a instrumental version of Wildwood Flower, just to throw a little curveball at you. I hope you're having a great night. Yes, we're featuring the first family of country music tonight. That's A.P. Carter, Sarah Carter, and Maybelle Carter, the original Carter family, the original family of country music, and the first musical group ever inducted into the Country Music Hall of Fame. So this is really roots music tonight. We're going to have people associated with the Carter family playing a few songs. Johnny Cash. We're going to have June Carter Cash and Johnny Cash, Roseanne Cash. We're going to have Earl Scruggs and Doc Watson and Ricky Skaggs doing some Carter family. Claire Lynch doing Wabash Cannonball. We're going to have Jerry Douglas and Peter Owen, but there's going to be a lot of Carter family songs tonight. Maybelle Carter played on the Will the Circle Be Unbroken album, the original album by the Nitty Gritty Dirt Band. And we're going to have that ending song, the famous version of Will the Circle Be Unbroken, with her and Roy Acuff and Jimmy Martin here coming right up. Here is Will the Circle Be Unbroken, the Nitty Gritty Dirt Band, and Mother Maybelle Carter, the Bama Bluegrass Show.

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1: Welcome back to the Bama Bluegrass Show, everybody. It's Jeff Albright, host of the Bama Bluegrass Show. Hope you're having a great Saturday night. Yes, tonight we're featuring music by the seminal country music and folk music group that went through the hills of the Appalachian Mountains, particularly up around Virginia, and got a lot of music that they preserved from old-timey folk songs. This is the Carter family we're featuring tonight. Here comes the Carter family right now with another cut. This one is called The Storms Are on the Ocean, and right after that, we're going to have Earl Scruggs, Doc Watson, and Ricky Skaggs, the three pickers, doing the same song, Bama Bluegrass Show.

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Well, there's Bluegrass Reunion. That's an album that was produced by David Grisman. It featured Jerry Garcia playing the banjo. I know a lot of you may not have known that Jerry Garcia was a bluegrasser at one time. Red Allen is also playing on that song. And that's another Carter Family song, Will You Miss Me When I'm Gone? We've had a couple more Carter Family songs this particular 30 minutes. We had The Grave on the Green Hillside. We had Claire Lynch doing Wabash Cannonball, Peter Owen doing No Depression in Heaven, the Carter Family doing Little Moses, and Jerry Douglas and Peter Owen doing the Cannonball Blues. That's the end of tonight's show. I hope you've enjoyed us featuring one of the original gangster groups of country music tonight. They really were had an incredible impact on music, on country music particularly. We're going to go out tonight with a song called John Hardy, which has been done by Lead Belly, Woody Guthrie, Pete Seeger, Bill Monroe. One of the versions we played on here is Tony Rice with Bela Fleck, Jerry Douglas, Vassar Clements, and Sam Bush. But the original version was about a railroad steel driver in southern West Virginia who was hanged for murder in the late 1800s. He got in a fight over a gambling dispute, and he shot a man down, and you can hear in the words of the song. And then, of course, it was this is one of those songs that came from the mountains, kind of a lot of songs that were, you know, kind of captured historical events. This was done by the Carter Family in 1928. Hey, we'll see you next week for more Bama Bluegrass. Jeff Albright, your host.

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Thank you, thank you, thank you. Welcome to the Thacker Mountain Radio Hour. As I mentioned, we're coming to you tonight from the Walter Anderson Museum of Art in beautiful downtown Ocean Springs, Mississippi. We have a beautiful night outside. It's about 65 degrees. It's very pleasant evening. Going to get down to 55 with a light wind. We're delighted to be here in Ocean Springs. Our guest tonight, we've got a great lineup for y'all. You know, from New Orleans, Louisiana, we always say they not only write good music, but they've all heard good music down there. Maggie Kerner is here. Fine songwriter, Maggie Kerner. Absolutely. Aaron Austin Abbott is here. Aaron Austin Abbott went around the country studying waterfront living is the name of her book. And she said it's not just beach places that you see on TV. She went to rivers, inlets, sounds, and small bays to take pictures and interview people who got away from the rat race and live on the water. I think I'm talking to a group of people who did that very thing right here. Aaron Austin Abbott is here with Waterfront Living. Great, great book. A lot of fun. Makes you want to move, and I'm happy where I am. And to top it off tonight, we're going home with the Veal Brothers, y'all. Some get-in-your-face gospel. We're going to dance and clap. The Veal Brothers from Gloucester, Mississippi, if you will. But we love this band. Let's get them going and get the show going. Please bring them to the stage, y'all. It is the Yellow Bushwhackers.

0: Yeah, the Bushwhackers, y'all, our house band. One more time, please. Ricky Burkhead, Slade Lewis, my man Sam Bruden over there on the piano helping us out. Thank you so much, Sam. Paul Tate up front, our band leader and arranger, and the beautiful vocal stylings of Mary Frances Massey, the Yellow Bushwhackers. They will be back later in this show. Maggie, you're from New Orleans, and you have an album out called Upstate.
1: Because I'm actually from Shreveport, Louisiana, which is upstate Louisiana. See? I've been in New Orleans for about 16 years, though, so they claim me.
0: It is a great album. I understand you have a new single also coming out called Hurricane.
1: It's called Hurricane, and it's coming out September 25th.
0: Well, we'll look forward to that. Y'all, please welcome Maggie Kerner.
2: Hello.
1: This is called Belly of a Whale.

y'all. This is that song Hurricane that's coming out on September 25th.

0: Maggie Kerner, y'all. Let her hear you. Let her hear you. Great job. That new album is called Upstate, and we will look for that single, Hurricane. Beautiful, beautiful. Thank you, Maggie. And I was just thinking, you know, the last time Maggie was on our show, we happened to be broadcasting from Roanoke, the home of William Faulkner. Now we're down here at the Walter Anderson Museum of Art. She thinks all of Mississippi is eccentric geniuses. Not far wrong, right, folks? We would like to remind you that you are listening to the Thacker Mountain Radio Hour, coming to you tonight from the Walter Anderson Museum of Art in beautiful Ocean Springs, Mississippi. Full house, beautiful evening. We are delighted to be here. We'd also like to thank our affiliates, WUMS, University of Mississippi, WYXR, Community Radio in Memphis, Tennessee, who, by the way, archive this show for 1 month. Every month you can catch one if you happen to miss it at WYXR. Also, the stations of MPB, Mississippi Public Broadcasting, the stations of Alabama Public Radio, WUTC from Chattanooga, Tennessee, WUOT, Knoxville, Tennessee, and the aforementioned KNCE, True Taos Radio in Taos, New Mexico. We would also like to thank, as was mentioned, the R&B Fader Foundation. We've got to thank them again. 25 years they are celebrating now. The R&B Fader Foundation, 25 years, y'all, giving money and helping fund. Absolutely, thank you. Helping fund the study of Southern music at the Center for the Study of Southern Culture, also the Oxford Conference for the Book, the North Mississippi Hill Country Picnic, where it is even hotter there than it is here today, ladies and gentlemen. And I've seen Ron Fader there every year. I don't care if it's 105. He's there. Thank you. And also a little radio show called Thacker Mountain Radio Hour. We thank the R&B Fader Foundation so much. Through 25 years, they've touched many lives with your care and commitment. Thank y'all. Also, we'd like to thank the Walter Anderson Museum of Art, the Book Porter, the good folks at the Book Porter, the Shed Barbecue for all our great food pre-show. Also, Cathead Distillery, the good folks at Red Panther Brewing Company in Clarksdale, Mississippi, and this wonderful place called Corktown. Thank you all. We appreciate it. My man, Sam Bruton. Thank you, brother. All right. Thank you. Thank you so much. All right. Our next guest is Erin Austin Abbott, and her new book is called Waterfront Living, Inspired Coastal Homes and Small Town Lifestyles. It is from Running Press. We're going to talk in a minute about how many people you interviewed, how many miles you put on your car. But this is coast to coast. She's up in Oregon and in Washington State. She's all the way down in Ocean Springs, Mississippi, has a chapter. Thank you very much. These are people that you may not see necessarily on the Home Shopping Network or HGTV, but they live not only on beautiful beachfront property, as we mentioned, but also rivers, lakes, and bays, which you have plenty of around here. So she really does cover waterfront living. Y'all, please welcome Erin Austin Abbott.
1: Thank you.
0: So much fun. This book is so much fun. It makes me want to leave home. And I'm perfectly contented where I am. But right off the bat, I think maybe in the opening passages of this book, you have a very interesting notion where you say, and this may come to some of you as well, when you look at water, you think of music.
1: I do. It transforms me in a way that I can't really put a finger on, but I look at lakes and I hear folk music, and you know, for some reason when I'm looking at water, I hear music.
0: Yeah, I thought that's a great notion. It's almost soothing to think about. But again, you take it a step further. You say rivers or remind you of folk music, oceans, or more like jazz.
1: Yeah. The way the waves move or the way it crashes.
0: It makes perfect sense.
1: You know.
0: Lakes are more like indie rock.
1: Correct.
0: That one I wasn't quite sure about. Remember the great Jim Harrison? He always said that rivers were female because they're wild and unpredictable. All right. You also have another notion in here that I really like called Blue Mind. Tell us what Blue Mind
1: is. So I didn't coin the phrase, but it's just the way that water calms you, and just being near water can take you into a semi-meditative state. I'll read more about that. But
0: there was actually a marine biologist who coined the term.
1: And, yes. I
0: guess he did studies on people's heartbeats, your metabolism, and you're closer to water.
1: Right, and the way that it just, you know, brought them down, and blood pressure probably.
0: By the way, we're going
1: to need to check our blood pressure.
0: We're going to need a percentage from the Ocean Springs Chamber of Commerce for this basically infomercial we're giving to, you know, beachfront property, waterfront property. But you go to places like Astoria, Oregon.
1: I do.
0: Tell us about Astoria, Oregon. That was the place where, and this happens in Oxford, where the people who work in town should not have to fight the tourists for a parking place, and you're going to be serving them their latte in a half hour.
1: And, yes, paying for parking.
0: Shouldn't have to pay to park to work.
1: They shouldn't have to pay to park to work. Astoria was also the place where the movie Goonies was filmed, if anyone's seen that.
0: Oh, wow.
1: And it hasn't changed much. We didn't do any treasure hunts, but...
0: Well, that's why you can't find a place to park. Everybody's
1: right.
0: Goonie watching.
1: It's a great little town.
0: Patagonia, Arizona. And the lady there is kind of on this same thing. Water is life. If I'm stuck, it unsticks me.
1: One thing I love about...

0: lake, you know.
1: Yeah.
0: That's indie folk music, baby. I mean, you know, come on. Your grandfather-in-law.
1: Correct. My husband's grandfather.
0: Yeah. He's in the barbershop one day reading Ducks Unlimited magazine, and he sees an ad for a lake for sale
1: in
0: up in Washington State, right?
1: Well, it's in Canada. It's 90 miles, different part of near Washington State.
0: Yeah. But he's in Houston, Texas.
1: Houston, and I think it was a day kind of like today. And he was like, I can't take the heat anymore. So yeah. He was, let's go to Canada.
0: I love it. He comes home and says to the wife, hey, I saw this ad down at the barbershop. You ready to move to Canada? She must have thought.
1: So they went up to check it out. And I think they were on the water for about 2 minutes. It's an island in Canada. It's not glamorous. It's very, very rustic, like an old camp. And they were on the water for about 2 minutes, driving in a boat to the island, and they were sold. And they didn't even care what it looked like once they got there.
0: I mean, this is a pretty big lake. This is a lot of property.
1: 31 miles is the lake. The island, they've recently sold it, but it was about 4 acres.
0: Man. And again, like we were saying, in the summertime, yeah, it's great. Everything's beautiful.
1: Great.
0: But then, boy, those... Ooh, those winters.
1: The winters, yeah. I was telling Jim earlier, it's a glacial lake, and in the winter they would cut out ice from the lake and store it in through the summer for ice for their drinks.
0: Wow. Yeah. And the ice had a blue tint.
1: A blue tint. Maybe it's a blue mine ice. I don't know.
0: Wow. Those nutty Canadians. I love that. As I was reading along, and this book is lavishly illustrated, as they say, by Aaron's photographs. And the photographs just knocked me out. They jumped out at
1: Thank
0: me.
1: Thank you.
0: I could just tell how much time went into not only taking them, but editing them and picking the one. There's a lighthouse you took a picture of, and I thought, man, Point Betsy.
1: In Frankfort, Michigan.
0: Oh. So how many photos do you think you took for this book?
1: I would say probably in the 30,000 range.
0: Wow.
1: they
0: loved you at Walgreens,
1: right? Obviously, they're not all in the book.
0: They loved you down at Walgreens. Here's another 50 rolls. No, they're absolutely stunning. And I could tell you really spent time on it and cared about it. I'm just wondering if the book publishers shared your care for your pictures. They look great in the book.
1: They definitely... love that they have so many options to pick from.
0: Yeah, here's 30,000 pictures. I'll see you in a couple of weeks.
1: I edited it down for them. Yeah.
0: Yeah. Well, the photos are really, really incredible.
1: Thank you.
0: Now, there's a chapter on these different towns, and they interview a couple who maybe left their job to move to this cool place, and included is Ocean Springs, Mississippi.
1: Yes.
0: Right there, a chapter about this very town. And Julian Rankin and Caroline.
1: Correct.
0: Tell us about that.
1: So I've known Caroline for a long time when she lived in Oxford, and I knew I wanted to include Ocean Springs and the work that they've created here in this town. They seemed like the perfect subject matter to bring to this book and bring Ocean Springs to people outside of Mississippi.
0: No, please don't do that. Don't do that. I think it's just fine the way it is.
1: Your parking's still free, right?
0: Yeah, right.
1: For now.
0: Yeah. It was nice to see it mentioned. And I did find it was something. In every one of your towns you have what's the closest large city next to this place? And for Ocean Springs, the closest large town was Gulfport, Mississippi.
1: I cap it at a certain population in Gulfport.
0: Yeah. And you also mentioned Ocean Springs has a monsoon season in spring and fall. Is that accurate? Would you call it a monsoon season or just a ton of rain? See there, for the paperback, she'll edit it, y'all. We'll get that changed. But I love that you did include. And speaking of Julian and Caroline and all, most of the people in this book, another thing I found interesting, were artists of some sort or people that had the gig economy, massage therapists, photographers.

0: just got tired of the rat race and made it happen.
1: Yeah, people that, you know, want to hold on to the idea of creating the kind of the career that they see for themselves in the place rather than moving somewhere for that career. They are generating that for themselves in the places they moved by choice.
0: Now, what about Elkhorn, Wisconsin? I love this place. Camp Winnedowega, is that close?
1: That's
0: Camp Winnedowega, a brilliant architect designed it. It was for a brothel. He built a brothel. And then the Catholic Church bought it.
1: And now it's a camp that you can go stay at. It's a hotel.
0: Did they convert it into a church, the Catholics?
1: No.
0: Or did they continue it in its former job? A nice twist.
1: I can't speak on how they used it, but I know that currently...
0: Oh, really? We're getting ready to extend this interview, ladies and gentlemen.
1: I know currently it's like a vintage summer camp, but it's a hotel, and they've retained it. It was used as a boarding house.
0: I'm just hearing a lot of euphemisms here. Boarding house.
1: I'm walking right into it.
0: No. Well, I did think that was funny, and it sounded like a great place.
1: It's amazing.
0: Kind of off the beaten track.
1: And it's on a lake.
0: So
1: I thought of...
0: Checks all the boxes.
1: Yeah, thought about a lot of music.
0: Absolutely. We do want to hear you read a little bit of this, if you don't mind. The prose is as wonderful as the photos, and the photos are colossal. So
1: thank you. I really appreciate
0: that. Would you mind giving us a little taste?
1: I would love to.
0: Again, y'all, it's called Waterfront Living, Aaron Austin Abbott.
1: Thank you. When I look at water, I hear music in my mind. It's transportive, like a back road drive. Different bodies of water brings to my mind different songs and different genres of music. Rivers lead me to folk music or indie electronic. I think of songs written by Iron and Wine, Cat Stevens, Sam Abaddon, Tycho, or MJ Linderman. Standing before an ocean, I hear old jazz such as Billie Holiday or Sun Ra, or conscious hip-hop like A Tribe Called Quest, Diggable Planets, or Kendrick Lamar. When I'm around a lake, I lean into my indie rock side and I think about Frankie Cosmos, Yola Tango, 22 Halo, Color Revolt, Built to Spill, and Old Modest Mouse. Classical music also comes to mind, Bach or The Rachels. I can't turn it off. It's as if the music is embedded in my mind. I drive along a quiet road, winding with the natural shape of the water, moving me along a wave without uniformity, as if I'm moving to the beat, each turn unpredictable, each song unplanned. Water has that effect on me and on you. You might not realize it, though. It's called the blue mind, meaning water is affecting you and your mood, health, and creativity without your knowledge. Water calms you, pushes down your anxiety, and helps you with focus and overall connectiveness. Marine biologist Dr. Wallace J. Nichols developed the idea of the blue mind, which states that being in or near water allows our minds to enter a semi-meditative state, which can affect us in healthy and positive ways. If you feel writer's block or some other form of creative standstill, find a nearby body of water or take a bath. Sitting at the edge of the water or immersing yourself in the water, even for just 20 minutes, is said to unblock our minds and open us to a new creative path. And now we will jump to your beautiful town of Ocean Springs, Mississippi. Yes, love it here. Let's see. So as we talked about, I interviewed Julian Rankin and Carolyn Kroom for this chapter, and I'm going to start with a little bit about their house that they created here in Ocean Springs. We are making a physical presence on the coast that we're rooted to, but we're also able to use local artists and architects, and it felt like a way to honor their work, said Caroline. In their collaboration with Tall Architects, Caroline and Julian wanted to intentionally reference a local style. Mississippi-born Carol Ishii was a self-taught architect constructing mid-century modern homes along the Gulf Coast in the 1940s through the 1970s. At the time, his homes were like nothing anyone in the town had seen. Similar in aesthetic, Caroline and Julian's home was built upward in response to how homes on the coast are prone to storms and flooding. With a contemporary element, it still has an ode to the southern farmhouse, much like an Ishii home. The Ishii homes are beloved now, but if you think about when he was building them, they were avant-garde. They were built into wetlands and low-lying areas, and many, many with porches, big open windows, and water around them. When building this house, we had to go in front of the Historic Preservation Commission. But this idea that the history of a place is not stuck in time, that the things that you're making now becomes part of the history there, it's an interesting concept to talk about, shared Julian. So much new construction isn't approached with the questions of how a structure will fit within a place's landscape 10, 20, or even 50 years from now when it's built. What's the easiest to establish is the forethought of the builders and the homeowners alike. Equally important is how we educate city planners on how the permits they approve shape the future design of a town. We begin to see the connection between forward-thinking design and how it plays a part in how a town experiences and embraces growth.
0: One more time for y'all, please. Aaron Austin Abbott. So much fun. A great book. Waterfront Living: Inspired Coastal Homes and Small Town Lifestyles. Again, from Running Press. And Aaron is going to join us after the show and the good folks from the Book Porter and sign your copy of Waterfront Living or the one you're going to give to your friends that couldn't be here tonight. It is just a great, great book, especially for a community like this. She really put the work in going to interview people. We didn't even talk about your mileage. I hope you got a per diem or something because you drove a lot, and it all shows. All righty, y'all. The Veal Brothers. Yeah. They're waterfront living. They're on dry land. It doesn't matter. The Veal Brothers, they deliver wherever you want to be. They have been established since 1975, y'all. And we've done this show not quite that long, but we have noticed over the years the very best singing, the best harmony is always family members. It's always the brother and sister acts, and it makes sense. They've been singing together all their lives. Their latest album is called Live at Home, and man, it is an upbeat, beautiful, joyous song. Big band, big horns, big organ, drums, the whole bit. The previous album was called Feel the Spirit, and I think that's what we're getting ready to do right here, right now, y'all. Y'all ready for this? You ready to feel the spirit? Bring them to the stage. Please welcome the Veal Brothers.

All right, all right. Y'all, we so happy again to be here. Been singing 51 years. Started singing when I was a little boy. I know y'all thought I was only 38 years old. And we just blessed to have our father in the back, which is 95 years young. And as we begin to sing our final song, 51 years of singing, quartet, gospel, traveling all over the world, it got hard sometimes. And we had to keep pressing. And we wrote a song and recorded a song entitled Keep On Pressing. And I believe it's some people in here that had to keep pressing. But you know, I know we the last artists tonight. So I want a few people in here to just show me when it get hard for you, how do you really press? Y'all make a big press for me. Let me see y'all do it. I know I saw 25 people do it. It's more than 25 people in here. So let me see about 65 people make a big press. On this song, I heard our host up here say we gonna rock y'all out of here. So we just need y'all to rock out of here with us, cause we gonna make Ocean Spring rock tonight. So what we want y'all to do, if you really gonna help us press, we need y'all to stand up with us and just let's go on and press together. But we got to do it, we got to do it together. So y'all come on and stand up with us and let's press out of here. And when the music start, y'all look at somebody that got the real rhythm. And when the music start, we gonna just press all together. How about that? Let's go, let's go, let's ride.

The Veal Brothers. One more time for the Veal Brothers. That is waterfront living, ladies and gentlemen. I gotta tell you, if the Presbyterians played music like that, I go to church more often. No. That's just the way that is. Hey, one more time for all our guests, y'all, and we want to thank this great audience for coming out tonight. Maggie Kerner, ladies and gentlemen, Maggie Kerner, Upstate, great album. I believe she has some merch available. Oh, she's got Upstate right there. Yeah, yeah, yeah. Erin Austin Abbott, y'all, Waterfront Living. She put a bunch of work into a great book. Erin Austin Abbott, thank you for being here. She'll join us at the book porter table after the show. Y'all, please grab a book. And one more time for the incredible Veal Brothers. How about it? Man, I believe we will have them back. All right, if you're up in Oxford this fall, please swing by on Thursday evenings at 6 p.m. at the Powerhouse Arts Center. We will be recording new episodes of the show all the way to Thanksgiving, so we'd love to have you. In the meantime, you can tune in on all the stations I mentioned. We will be celebrating, y'all, 30 years on the air next year. Couldn't do it without y'all. We love y'all. We're going to get this band to give us one more cool tune, and we will see you on the radio.

Mountain Radio Hour's executive director is Lucy Gain. Our production director is Tim Lee. Our broadcast and post-production engineer is Jeffrey Reed. Our front-of-house engineer is Blake Gardner. 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
1: Coming up after the news, prepare yourselves for a world of Radio Gaga as this week's Unexpected Elements takes as its starting point the 80th birthday celebrations of the late, great Freddie Mercury. Yes, the Queen frontman may have died decades ago, but that won't stop fans from a four-day party with a massive black tie fundraiser in Switzerland. It's our gateway to marvelling at Mercury at an elemental level, as a killer, as a cure, and as a perfect parabolic surface for a telescope mirror in space. We also bring you Killer Queens, the gruesome tale of pheromone-induced ant warfare. Also, we couldn't do a tribute to the master of the catchy pop song without talking earworms, and why a packet of gum is your friend when a looping chorus gets too much. That plus more Unexpected Elements coming up shortly.
2: BBC News with Fiona MacDonald. A White House official has described talks at the Kremlin between President Putin and Donald Trump's top envoys about ending the war in Ukraine as substantive. Steve Witkoff and Jared Kushner are now heading to Kiev for talks on Sunday with President Zelensky. Our Russia editor Steve Rosenberg reports.
3: The Kremlin says the talks between Vladimir Putin and Donald Trump's peace envoys lasted just over 3 hours and were frank and constructive, although there's no obvious sign they've brought peace any closer. President Putin reportedly told Steve Witkoff and Jared Kushner about alleged Russian military successes in Ukraine and that Russia would achieve the aims of its so-called special military operation.
2: The head of the Kharkiv region in northeastern Ukraine has said three people, including a child, have been killed in a Russian drone attack on a home. A number of people have been injured in separate attacks in Zaporizhia. In Russia, the authorities in the Belgorod region say one person has been killed and one injured in a Ukrainian drone strike. In Germany, voters head to the polls later in a state election in Saxony-Anhalt. It's being closely watched within Germany and abroad to see if the far-right AfD party wins power at that level for the first time. Since the Second World War, no far-right party has won a German state election. Here's our Berlin correspondent, Jessica Parker.
4: Saxony-Anhalt is, by population, a relatively small state, but this could be a seismic election. Regional governments hold real power in Germany, and it's here that the AfD has a shot at winning a parliamentary majority. That's despite being classed as right-wing extremist by domestic intelligence in this state, a classification it rejects. The party here is pro-Russia and hardline on immigration. It wants to ban schools from flying the LGBT rainbow flag. The AfD's critics regard this vote as a moment of peril for Germany. The party sees it as a potential stepping stone to nationwide power.
2: Reports from the Democratic Republic of Congo say at least 22 people have died in a fire at a wedding hall in Kinshasa. Officials say the fire started at the front of the hall and spread quickly. Several guests were crushed as people tried to escape through the only exit. Norbert Nzindula is the local mayor.
5: We have just inspected the venue here, and it is clear that the safety regulations are not being respected. Even the emergency exit, people had difficulty getting to safety. Everyone was in a state of panic. This is regrettable. So we are going to take action, and the authorities will implement measures for other function venues within my jurisdiction and throughout the city and province of Kinshasa.
2: This is the words of Norbert Nzindula, the Kinshasa mayor. World news from the BBC. Iran's military has threatened to carry out more severe retaliatory attacks if Washington continues to strike Iranian ships. The warning came hours after the United States hit three Iranian oil tankers. The US says the attacks were a reprisal for Iran launching ballistic missiles towards two American ships. A court in Egypt has sentenced 12 people to death, including a famous television presenter, after they were convicted of manufacturing and dealing synthetic drugs and possessing unlicensed firearms. Yusuf Taha reports.
6: The glamorous television presenter Sara Khalifa is well known all over the Arab world for her program Mission Impossible, which covers security and crime. She's also a successful film and music producer. She told the judges at Cairo's criminal court that she did not smoke, let alone deal in drugs. The court heard that police seized 3/4 of a ton of ingredients used to make drugs, worth $40 million, from a property used by the group. 9 fellow defendants have been sentenced to life imprisonment, while 7 were acquitted. The death sentences can be appealed to a higher court. Khalifa's lawyer has said that she will be doing that.
2: Peru has declared a state of emergency in 5 high-security prisons due to concerns about criminal gangs. The measure allows the military and police to take control of the facilities for 60 days. 50% of inmates in those jails are linked to criminal organisations, according to the government. The decree was issued by the office of the new right-wing president, Keiko Fujimori, who promised to tackle crime inside and outside prisons. In Indonesia, flights at Jakarta Soekarno-Hatta International Airport have been temporarily suspended due to the spread of volcanic ash from an ongoing eruption of Mount Anak Krakatau. The Transport Ministry said the suspension had affected several international flights and more than a dozen internal. BBC News.
4: So this past weekend, I spent slightly too long trying to work out how to grow a shell in a kettle. Let me explain. I've been looking into how mollusks make their hard outer shells, and it turns out it's pretty much calcium carbonate, which is the same stuff I regularly descale from my kitchen kettle. So I'm thinking that all I need is some sort of shell-shaped scaffolding which I can pop into the bottom of my kettle and wait. And maybe I get something similar to what snails and scallops have perfected over millions of years of evolution. Now, I'm aware that human attempts to mimic nature's efforts usually end badly, but this is like early chemistry, right? Back before scientists were standing on the shoulders of other giant-brained scientists, way back, there had to be someone with my basic skills experimenting for the wonderment or the possible riches. Just call me Alchemist. I'm Marnie Chesterton from the BBC World Service. This is Unexpected Elements.

0: This isn't an alchemy show. This is a science discussion show. And for that, you need some excellent, knowledgeable people to talk to. So let's introduce them. In Berlin, Germany, contributing correspondent for Science magazine, Kai Kuperschmidt.
1: Hallo Mani, schön wieder da zu sein.
0: And from Sao Paulo, Brazil, science broadcaster Camila Mota. Welcome back.
2: Thank you, Mani. Obrigada. Good to be back.
0: What we do on Unexpected Elements is look over to current affairs, find an event that we like the look of, and jump off from that into a world of often laterally connected science stories. But it all starts with one story. Take a listen to this.
3: Well, let me introduce you now to the members of Queen.
4: Freddie Mercury.
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8: After some couple of years of knowing each other, we just decided we'd form a band together, really. As simple as that.
9: One of the best showmen, one of the best frontmen I ever saw, I think.
10: There's no apology when Freddie's on stage. There's just swagger and there's confidence. And it's very attractive.
11: Well, what else could I do? I mean, this is the thing that interests me most.
0: Yes, the frontman with Queen, pop star Freddie Mercury, a man who loved throwing extravagant bashes for his birthdays, would have turned 80 this week. Now, sadly, the singer died in his 40s, and so he's missing his 80th celebration, which is a shame because, one, this is a man who once turned up to a come-as-your-favourite-person themed party as himself. Love that. Two, there's going to be more than just a single party. His fan club have 4 days of events lined up at the end of this week, culminating in a party in the Swiss town of Montreux with a dress code of fancy and formal. So, you know, tuxedo, black tie with extra snazzy bits, maybe cravats or monocles.
1: Well, I thought you can't really have an episode inspired by Freddie Mercury without talking about the element Mercury itself. That's kind of obvious. Something that's maybe less obvious is Freddie Mercury's connection to space. So in case you didn't know, his bandmate, the guitarist Brian May, is actually an astrophysicist, and he's worked with NASA. And if you look at the lyrics of Queen songs, there's a lot of references to the cosmos. So I want to talk about something that combines both of these things. And that's telescopes with a mirror that's made of mercury.
0: So telescopes made of liquid mercury. How do you make a mirror out of a liquid?
1: It has a lot to do with the physics of a rotating liquid. I vaguely remembered that there were some experiments that Isaac Newton did with a spinning bucket filled with water. And that's really where the story starts. So Newton showed that if you let a bucket filled with water hang from a rope and you twist the rope so that it then starts spinning, the water starts moving with the bucket after a while, and as it does, it pushes up the sides of the bucket. So the liquid kind of goes up the sides. And the shape it settles into, that's the parabola.
0: Okay. Yeah. If you put a teaspoon into a cup of tea to stir it, it sort of does the same thing. It all kind of bunches up around the edge of the mug. So how did we get from a spinning bucket of water to a telescope?
1: As usual, it takes a lot of time and many people. So Newton himself was actually more interested in why this would happen, right? And whether this meant that there had to be some absolute space relative to which the bucket is rotating. But there was another researcher in the middle of the 19th century called Ernesto Capocci. And he pointed out that this means you could actually use rotating mercury as the main mirror of a telescope. Now, that's because what you really need for a telescope is just, you know, a parabolic mirror that reflects the light it collects and focuses the light rays on one point. That's usually, you know, where you take the photo then. And not only is mercury a shiny reflective metal, but it's also the only metal that's liquid at room temperature and pressure. And so, thanks to Newton, we know that when it rotates, it forms a parabola.
0: Okay. I have seen some people doing the work that goes into sort of grinding a telescope mirror. And the big ones I know cost huge amounts of money. How do liquid mirrors compare?
1: Yeah, so they are a lot cheaper and easier to make. And like you, I've always been fascinated by the kind of work that goes into shaping one of these mirrors. I remember, you know, when they were building Hubble and all of these telescopes, it's just you have to cast the mirror, grind it, polish it, and all of that to this extraordinary level of precision. Now, like you said, that makes the mirror quite expensive and difficult to make. If you use rotating mercury, on the other hand, the shape you need basically forms by itself. And then the surface is incredibly smooth, so that part is much easier. But in order to have a smooth surface, you need to make it rotate incredibly smoothly, because every little wobble or every little vibration would distort the optical surface. So that's actually something that's quite hard to do with these mirrors. And there's one big drawback, and that's obviously you cannot tilt the telescope.
0: Oh, wait, so you can't just point at anything specific, it just has to go straight up?
1: Exactly. So a telescope that points straight up at the sky is known as a zenith telescope. And it's still pretty useful for some things. So you can, for instance, make repeated surveys of the sky. And so it's great for finding things that change, like asteroids, say, or supernovae.
2: And are there currently any of these kinds of telescopes up and running?
1: Yes, there are. And this is actually the thing that most fascinated me. So there is something called the International Liquid Mirror Telescope in northern India. And it was built in the Himalayas as part of an international collaboration of astronomers and saw its first light in 2022. And it's now in routine use.
0: That's amazing. So given that these type of telescopes are cheaper to make, could we see them being used more widely for astronomical observations?
1: So maybe, but there are a few issues, right? There are people trying to build a liquid mirror that can be tilted. That, of course, would expand the kind of use cases for a liquid mirror telescope. But the more radical idea that I find fascinating is researchers are discussing putting liquid mirror telescopes into space. So the idea is that instead of launching this huge solid mirror, which is complicated and expensive, you could launch the raw liquid and form the mirror in orbit. So NASA is actually studying a concept for such a space telescope that would be 50 meters across. And it would have an amazing advantage because it's liquid, the mirror could potentially heal itself if it is hit by space debris.
0: That's fantastic. So thank you, Kai. Camilla, your turn. What have you got linked to Freddie Mercury's birthday?
2: Well, I've got a story about queens, killer queens, to be exact.
0: Excellent. That's a reference to a Queen song, if any of our listeners didn't get that. I'm sure there will be more. Tell me more, Camilla.
2: It's a story about killer ant queens that sneak into another queen's colony and trick their workers into violently murdering their own mother. It's a fascinating study published November last year, which, according to scientists, described for the first time the use of workers by another queen as their proxy assassins.
0: That's great. That's straight out of Game of Thrones. Tell me more. Who made this grisly discovery?
2: So that's actually a really cool thing about this study, and it was done by two citizen scientists in Tokyo. They're both ant enthusiasts and raised their own colonies to do the experiment. One of them posted the discovery on their blog called Ant Room. A professor from Kyushu University picked up the post 3 years later and said, hey, this is valuable and deserves to be documented as academic knowledge.
0: Oh, that's great. So citizens got there first. I love a citizen science story. And it does show that if you've got the time and inclination, just remember science is a process. And if you try something, you might discover it before the professionals. I say that as a woman trying to make seashells in a kettle. So the ant fans, what did they notice?
2: So they observed interactions among different species of the same ant genus called Lasius. Okay, and to understand these interactions, you need to know that a lot of ant communication is done through the power of smell. It's all pheromones. And pheromones are hormones that ants produce to send chemical messages from the ant that secretes the pheromone to the ant that receives it. Like when you see a line of ants all following the same path to a food source, that's because the first ant to walk that path dropped pheromones on their way. So smell is key here. In this case, the key to chemical warfare.
1: Curious, what's the chemical message that starts the warfare? How does the smell cause the ants to turn on their own queen?
2: So how it works is the parasitic ant would use the scent of the colony she wanted to invade to disguise herself and mingle. As she was marching into the colony, the workers would smell her and her scent would be the same as the others, which meant for them, friend, not foe. And here's another TV reference. If you've seen the zombie show Walking Dead, one of the researchers compared it to characters smearing themselves with worker blood to pass through a horde of zombies. So once inside the colony, the parasitic queen would then wander inside the nest, searching for the other queen. And when she found her, she would spray her multiple times with a fluid that would shift her smell to then trick the workers into perceiving her as a menace rather than their mother.
0: No, and what happens to the poor real mother? I'm sensing bad things.
2: Yeah, disclaimer, bad things are going to happen. Yeah, in a video done of one of the experiments, you can see the parasitic ant bending her abdomen forward. Then a bunch of workers turn on their queen and start attacking her. Then the parasitic queen comes back and sprays the other queen again and keeps doing that for 20 hours. Workers, her own daughters, end up killing their own mother brutally, severing her apart. And when the parasitic ant finally takes over, she starts laying her own eggs, which are tended by the other species workers up until the time they eventually die and the colony is completely replaced with a species of the parasitic killer queen, taking advantage of all the resources gathered and stored by the previous colony. You know, matricide in an ant colony is not unheard of. It typically happens when a colony produces multiple queens or when a solo queen reaches the end of her fertility. But this particular scenario, you know, in which an outsider queen turns workers into her proxy assassins, is unheard of in any species, you know, not just ants. This is the first time this has been documented at all in biology. So yay, citizen science.
0: That's fascinating. There's a whole emerging field called semiochemistry, which is about species intercepting hormonal messages for other species. But I've never heard such a tale of family drama that would, you know, make Shakespeare proud. Still to come on the show, the secret history locked up in teeth, all inspired by Freddie Mercury's Four Extra Ones.
4: Hello, Lucy here with this week's Unexpected Elements quiz. This week, we're inspired by the legendary frontman of Queen, Freddie Mercury. One of the band's biggest hits was Under Pressure, a song all about the mental pressures of modern life. And we've all felt it when external life pressures are so great that it feels like your brain is being physically compressed. But what about when that actually happened? Just how squishy is your brain? So here's the question. When put under pressure, which of the following is the brain as squishy as? A, polystyrene, B, jello, or C, rubber? That's when put under pressure, which of the following is the brain as squishy as? A, polystyrene, B, jello, or C, rubber? Have a think and I'll be back soon with the answer. No pressure though.
0: You're listening to Unexpected Elements from the BBC World Service. This week, we've been inspired by the late rock legend Freddie Mercury on what would have been his 80th birthday and the thousands heading to Switzerland to celebrate with a party. Now, Freddie Mercury was unusual, a voice in a million, an iconic flamboyance, but did you know about his hyperodontia? It's a rare condition, meaning that he had four extra teeth in his upper jaw. Mercury refused to have them taken out for fear that it would affect his incredible four-octave vocal range. Now, while I couldn't find any science linking extra teeth to vocal range, there is so much more out there, science fact that teeth can reveal about us and our lives. And it's information that's preserved long after we're gone, just waiting to be discovered by an archaeologist who knows what she's looking for. And what a coincidence, we're joined by such an archaeologist. Carolyn Freiwald from the University of Mississippi, welcome to Unexpected Elements.
5: Thank you for having me.
0: And we've got you live from Belize on a dig, right?
5: Yes, I'm doing some research. I'm actually on an archaeological site that might look like a resort because people live in and around the ruins. Across the river is the ancient city center from 1,000 years ago. And to my left, the little house mounds where people were living, farming, kind of like people are doing today.
0: So tell me about why archaeologists get so excited about teeth.
5: I don't think it's because we're strange. It's more because teeth are one of the parts of the archaeological record or of the human history that preserves better than anything else. Even in a place that's tropical, even if something's been buried in the ground for tens, hundreds, or thousands of years, teeth tend to preserve pretty well.
0: So how far back can you go and still have a tooth and extract a story?
5: Oh, it can be. Well, most archaeologists are working in, say, the past 10,000 years or so, but we can go back to human ancestors that lived long before us, for example, Neanderthals. The farther back you go, the more difficult it is to get information, but we can still find out pieces of culture from ancient humans, pre-human species like Neanderthals, that you can't get any other way. And a lot of that is because we have their teeth.
0: Okay, so we've got different layers of the tooth. Can you tell me about the different layers and the different types of information that you can get from each one?
5: Yeah, so you can look at the exterior of the tooth, your enamel, and in cultures around the world, people have used this to maybe decorate their teeth, or people filed them, they chipped them, maybe embedded jewels in them. You can also tell what someone was eating. But if you go inside that enamel, you can start to look at the chemical composition of the food groups they were eating. So if you liked surf or turf, if you ate a lot of meat or a little bit meat of seafood, you can start to get the types of foods that people were eating. And because your tooth enamel forms starting actually before you're born, we have a record of as the baby teeth formed, all the way into infancy, all the way till the teeth stop forming, right about the time that people are entering adolescence. So you've got this record of the food, but also where that food was grown. So you have to be a little bit of a geologist too, not only a dentist, to understand that people living in some areas, their food, we can track to the geology it was grown on, and then see if they moved during life, if they were living in a city where the geology was a complete mismatch for their teeth, we can actually identify ancient migrants and mobility across time and across cultures. But if we go inside the teeth into the pulp cavity where the DNA is, that is the genetic history, not just of that person, but also of their deep family history.
0: I remember reading something about grains that hadn't been properly picked out of the teeth and finding things that were not the tooth itself, but the secrets trapped between the teeth.
5: Oh, yes, that's plaque or dental calculus. So now think about what you were eating for breakfast and whether you cleaned your teeth afterward. But as archaeologists, we love it when people's plaque remains on their teeth because we can tell what was your dental health. Did people have dentistry in ancient times in different parts of the world? But also the types of foods they ate, or maybe if they were cleaning their teeth with a toothpick, maybe if they were sewing and running those cotton threads through their teeth, those little grains can be trapped there. And they are like little time capsules that can tell us not about who you were, what you had for dinner, but what you were doing throughout the day.
1: I've mostly heard about this work in terms of infectious diseases and finding in the dental plaque, finding, for instance, the genetic evidence for plague and other things. I'm kind of curious, there must be so many researchers with different interests who kind of hope to find something. And I mean, there's not that much dental plaque, I imagine. So is it a little bit of a fight about who gets to, you know, analyze this plaque and for what? Or how does it work?
5: That's a great question. There's generally an order because DNA is harder to get. The DNA analysts or the geneticists get to go first. And then maybe we can do some isotope work or some bone work after that. But it all has to come after the excavations, after we get permissions to export and to do the samples, you know, respectfully with the governments and the communities here. So that order dictates it a little bit, but we try and have a culture of sharing information and at the end of the day, going out and maybe having a Belikan beer together here.
0: I love the mental picture of a bunch of scientists fighting over fossilized dental plaque.
6: Can I ask a silly question?

0: soils, like the highlands in Guatemala, their chemical signatures in their teeth will look really different than someone who lives where I am now, that's by these older mountains with igneous rock. And so we can gauge long distance migration quite easily. But I think most people moved over shorter distances based on what information we have now. What we've found where I work in the Maya regions, up to 20% of the people in any given city weren't born there. So that people like today were highly mobile. They were moving around, and it was men, women, children. If you look around at all the households, probably each of those households had somebody move in who wasn't born there. And then they must have assimilated because they were then buried with all the local people in the same household. So it gives you a different idea of what, you know, maybe ancient cities were a little bit like ours in that way.
1: So I was just wondering how your work on the migration of ancient people is being used in the modern day.
0: All the data that we're collecting in archaeology is now also being used in forensics. And that's really important because if you think about the big migrations that people are making today that are in the news every day, crossing the Mediterranean, people coming across the southern U.S. border, crossing the desert, sometimes forensic anthropologists, when they don't make it, have trouble figuring out who the people were and how to get them back home to their families. And so making big databases with a lot of these piecemeal studies that we've collected might be able to help analysts, forensic anthropologists, and others identify missing persons and use this in modern forensic cases.
1: Well, that's useful work. Well, thank you for coming on to Unexpected Elements and sharing the hidden secrets of teeth.
0: Thank you for having me.
1: So the late Freddie Mercury's 80th birthday celebrations have us celebrating Mercury and how it forms a perfectly smooth telescope mirror. We've had a look at killer queens, and Freddie's overbite just inspired a long look back at the secrets hidden in our ancestors' teeth. Don't stop me now, cause still to come on the show, the Mercury is rising as I share the tale of a killer, how the search for the elixir of life had the opposite effect. Stay with us.
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1: Coming up after the news, Freddie Mercury was the master of the catchy pop song. So, Unexpected Elements talks earworms and why a packet of gum is your friend when that looping chorus in your brain gets too much. Plus, we bring you the ancient civilization under the Amazon and why a toxic heavy metal was touted as an elixir of life. That, plus more Unexpected Elements, coming up shortly.
5: BBC News with Fiona MacDonald. A White House official has described talks at the Kremlin between President Putin and Donald Trump's top envoys about ending the war in Ukraine as substantive. Earlier, a Putin aide called the 3 hours of talks with Steve Witkoff and Jared Kushner meaningful and extremely frank. Yuri Ushakov said Mr. Putin had emphasized the need to eliminate all root causes of the conflict, a sign that he's not abandoned his maximalist demands. Steve Witkoff and Mr. Trump's son-in-law Jared Kushner are now heading to Kiev for talks with President Zelensky. The head of the Kharkiv region in northeastern Ukraine has said three people, including a child, have been killed in a Russian drone attack on a home. In Russia's Belgorod region, the authorities say one person has been killed in a Ukrainian drone strike. In Germany, voters head to the polls later in a state election in Saxony-Anhalt. It's being closely watched within

0: Germany and abroad to see if the far-right AfD party wins power at that level for the first time. Since the Second World War, no far-right party has won a German state election. Iran's military has threatened harsher retaliation if Washington continues striking Iranian ships. The warning follows US attacks on three Iranian oil tankers. Washington says the strikes were in retaliation for Iranian missiles launched towards two American ships. A court in Egypt has sentenced 12 people to death, including the famous television presenter Sara Khalifa. They had been convicted of manufacturing and dealing synthetic drugs and possessing unlicensed firearms. Indonesia's main airport has temporarily stopped operations due to volcanic ash from an ongoing eruption of Mount Anak Krakatau. The transport ministry said the suspension had affected several international flights. BBC News.
1: This is Unexpected Elements from the BBC World Service, the science show inspired by the news. I'm Marnie Chesterton in London in the UK, and I'm here with...
2: Kai Kupferschmidt in Berlin, Germany.
1: And...
3: Camila Mota in São Paulo, Brasil.
1: So this week, when I say news, we've picked what would have been the birthday of the great Freddie Mercury. And in honour of him, we started off hearing about... telescopes with mirrors made of liquid mercury and parasitic killer queen ants before taking a bite out of the science of ancient teeth. Next up, we've asked our panellists to scour their local news stories and bring us something that they think ought to be brought out from under the radar, shone in the light of global news in only the way the BBC can. So, Camilla, you are up this week. What have you got for us? And I will give you entirely useless bonus points if you can relate it in any kind of way to Freddie Mercury.
3: Okay, challenge accepted. So, you know, there are a few Queen songs that talk about mythical civilizations, living in nature, that kind of stuff. You know, like the Fairy Feller's Masterstroke, which is actually based on a painting. So anyway... I'm going to talk about a real lost civilization in a real big forest.
1: Yeah.
3: You take it's it?
1: Torturous, but I love it. Thank you. Okay. So you're going to talk to us about a lost civilization. Tell me more.
3: Okay. So Carolyn's research about the Mayas reminded me that there's some exciting archaeological work being done here in South America, in the Amazon more specifically. And as you can imagine, doing archaeological work in a dense forest is not easy. And that kept scientists away from the region to do that kind of work for a long time. The logistics are challenging. You need hours on a boat to reach some parts of the forest. The weather is extremely humid and decomposition happens really fast. So very few artifacts are left behind. But for the past year, scientists have been using a new technology to track ancient civilizations in the region.
1: Okay, so traditionally this is something that hasn't been a job for anyone except basically the hardiest of hikers. How do you track a civilization that's been lost in time?
3: They've been laser scanning the forest from above with something called LIDAR, light detection and ranging. It uses pulsed laser light to measure distances by timing how long it takes for each pulse to reflect off the surface and come back. We know the speed of light, so we can use that to create detailed 3D maps of surfaces and objects. So from an airplane, they scan the ground through the gaps in the canopies, looking for signs of lost cities, you know, bumps and slopes that don't fit in the forest's natural landscape.
1: And what have they found?
3: So scientists from Finland and Brazil joined forces and made a super interesting discovery using LIDAR, published last July in Nature magazine. They found what is thought to be the remains of a lost civilization that could have had a population of something around 1.5 million up to 3 million people when they peaked, which was between the years 100 and 300 of the Common Era, so more than 1,000 years before the Portuguese invaded Brazil.
2: Wow, 3 million people is a lot. So how do they even estimate that?
3: Right. So they reached that conclusion by analyzing the images they collected back in 2024 when they flew over two Brazilian states covering almost 5,000 square kilometers. So this huge area. And what the laser scan showed was 432 structures known as earthworks. These are man-made changes in the land level. They can be made from piles of artificially placed rocks or soil. And these earthworks were huge geometric drawings in the ground called geoglyphs made by this civilization called Akri. And the pictures in the city show, you know, big squares and circles, some overlapping, some connected with each other by pathways. And scientists believe they were built and maintained for centuries by the Akri for various reasons, from administrative to cultural and even cosmological.
1: And this is a proper big civilization. Those numbers that you're talking about, this is millions. So it's not just, you know, a small village with the equivalent of one shop and a post office.
3: Exactly. And, you know, they also point out that in order to build these monumental structures in the rainforest, the Akri had to have a large workforce, division of labor, and an understanding, of course, of math and geometry, which is something really interesting to me. You know, a Brazilian who grew up hearing that indigenous communities in the Amazon didn't form complex civilizations in the past because the environment was, quote unquote, too friendly to them. The idea was that they were hunters and gatherers basically because they had an abundance of food and water. So it's fascinating to see that being challenged now.
1: Kai, had you come across this before?
2: I've actually never heard of them. I'm kind of curious how we know that it wasn't aliens. I mean, it sounds very suspicious to me.
1: We can't rule that out yet. I remember reading about this and finding it astonishing. Also hugely comforting as well, because if ever you wished for a time machine to go back, it would be for this, because I've always thought of the Amazon rainforest as this, you know, permanent structure. Of course, it was always trees. It was always trees. But if you had a civilization with millions of people there, what did it look like? And what happened to it so that a forest grew over the top of it? I find it quite comforting, given that we were told about deforestation all the time, that maybe there was a civilization and then you got the Amazon growing over the top of it.
3: They were inside the forest, maybe? I don't know. You know, just like indigenous communities today, when we still have some in Brazil that haven't really been contacted and they live inside the forest. I mean, it's not complex cities or anything, but still, I mean, makes me wonder. If only we had time machines, right?
2: The other one bites the dust.
1: Oh, dear.
2: Bleak, bleak show, but yes.
1: Yes. Well, thank you, Camilla, for sharing that with us. Listeners, if you have any thoughts on anything you've heard so far today, you can contact the show. The email is unexpected@bbc.co.uk, or you can send us a message or voice note on WhatsApp. The WhatsApp number is +44 330 678 3080. But my favourite way for you to get in touch is postcard. And Dominic has done just that. He's sent us a postcard from Jersey in the Channel Islands. Thank you so much, Dominic. Now, after hearing our recent episode on an Australian library book that was finally returned 150 years overdue, we got onto the subject of reading and how so many of us are reading less as we spend more time on screens. But as Dominic points out, maybe we shouldn't feel so bad after all. Camilla, do you want to read his message?
3: Sure. Dominic wrote, "I thought you might take some comfort from following quotation from Boswell's Life of Samuel Johnson. The year of the conversation is 1763, and Johnson is reflecting on his own reading. Sir, in my early years, I read very hard. It is a sad reflection, but a true one, that I knew almost as much at 18 as I do now. My judgment, to be sure, was not so good, but I had all the facts. I remember very well when I was at Oxford, an old gentleman said to me, 'Young man, ply your book diligently now and acquire a stock of knowledge, for when years come upon you, you will find that poring upon books will be but an irksome task.' If a towering literary genius like Dr. Johnson could feel as he did, then perhaps we don't need to beat ourselves up too much."
1: There we go. Dr. Johnson being the polymath, literary critic, poet, essayist, and writer of the dictionary. Dr. Johnson says, basically, don't worry. Read the books when you're 18, because when you're older, it'll be irksome to read. Any thoughts?
2: No, I feel like when you're 18, go dance. You know, when you're in your 40s, it becomes increasingly awkward to be on the dance floor. So I read more than I ever did. And well, I mean, question, is it technically reading if it's audiobooks? Because I've discovered the app for my local library and they have all of these audiobooks. And so I've been, just for the last few months, I've been listening to so many books and I really, really love it.
1: I find that when I read, I have to stop myself from skipping ahead. I think it comes from reading science papers where you're basically skimming the paragraph, looking for the key sentence. But you don't want to do that with, you know, maybe a beautiful work of fiction that someone has poured their life into.
2: You know, my mom used to do this with crime novels and it drove me insane. And I always asked her, like, why would you do that? And she's like, well, I have to check whether the ending is worth the read.
3: I can relate. I do like spoilers. I'm one of those people. I don't know if there are many of us out there.
1: You'll like a spoiler and then you'll still want to know who done it, even though you know who done it.
3: Yeah, I mean, how was it done? You know, what happened?
1: Yeah, you need a why done it, not a who done it.
2: To be fair, I just watched The Odyssey and I mean, I knew the story and it was still a good watch, so.
3: Apparently it has a twist, so I've heard.
1: Anyway, I think Dominic was sending us words of comfort. And so thank you, Dominic, for your postcard. And I'm going to chuck in a quote from Charles Darwin, which always makes me feel better about myself. He wrote, "I'm very poorly today and very stupid and I hate everybody and everything." And I don't know, I find that oddly inspiring that someone that wrote the paradigm work within a field could have what was clearly a down day. Yeah.
3: Very relatable.
1: Moving on. Now, last week, my panel and I were pondering why there aren't any insects in the sea. And we asked our listeners if they had any theories. John Cadle has emailed us with this. Current thinking is that insects evolved as a lineage from within a large group of animals we call crustaceans. So crabs, lobsters, shrimp, etc. The majority of crustaceans are marine. Insects are the numerically dominant form of arthropods known as hexapods, six-legged creatures. The closest relatives of hexapods are a poorly known group of crustaceans called the Remipedia, which are known from marine caves in the Caribbean Sea. So insects are merely crustaceans that made it to land. Kai, any thoughts?
2: I have this discussion a lot when I talk about eating insects because people find it very normal to eat shrimp and then they find it so weird to eat a grasshopper. And I've always felt, aren't they just insects in the sea? Like, what's the difference? So I find this very reassuring.
1: Someone tried to rebrand crickets as land prawns. This was in the Netherlands. I went to this day on the science of eating insects. And when they said that, I just thought, now I don't want to eat prawns or crickets. So it's expanded the wrong category. Moving things along, just a reminder, listeners, that you can add your wisdom to this show in a number of different ways. So email is unexpected@bbc.co.uk. And that number for sending us WhatsApp messages, +44 330 678 3080. Postcards to Unexpected Elements, BBC World Service, Cardiff, CF10 4GA in the UK. Still to come on the show, more on Mercury and its life or death power over us after this.
4: Hello again, Lucy here, back with the answer to this week's quiz. Earlier, I asked you, when put under pressure, which of the following is the brain as squishy as? A, polystyrene, B, jello, or C, rubber? The answer is B, jello, or jelly to those in the UK. Researchers at the University of Cardiff did MRI scans of people lying face down and then face up to see how their brains shifted in their skulls. And they were able to work out different material characteristics of the brain, like how much the brain collapses when pressed. And it turns out the brain is much softer than you'd think. It's 10 times more easily compressed than polystyrene, and it has a similar squishiness to a slab of jello. Well done if you got that correct, and if not, better luck next week. In the meantime, I'm off to buy a helmet.
1: When not writing about reading or whatever we've been discussing on the show, you still find time to puzzle about life and how it all works. And sometimes, when a quick Google can't help solve your query, you know to call in the Science Unit at the BBC World Service and ask the unexpected. Yes, each week you challenge us to search through our worldwide database of scientific experts for exactly the right person to answer your burning question. This week, we're answering a question from Janet, who asked, why do we get earworms and how do we get rid of them? Now, if you don't know, earworms are, I think we've discussed them before on this show, earworms are those pesky tunes that get stuck in our heads, going round and round and driving us to distraction. And to bring it back to Freddie Mercury, he was really good at writing them. I currently have fat-bottomed girls going round in my head, which is just going to be there for weeks if we can't do something about it.
2: I'm actually surprised that it's an English word, earworm, because in German, Ohrwurm, like, it's a very colloquial thing, but if you'd asked me before the show, I would have said, when I use that in English, I'm just, like, translating German in a way that doesn't make sense to English speakers.
1: Camilla, is it the same in Portuguese?
3: Not really. I mean, we have songs get stuck in our heads, but we don't have a name for it.
1: To answer Janet's question, we asked Kelly Jakubowski, who's a professor of music psychology at Durham University, to explain how songs get into our heads in the first place.
5: The most common reason is just simply that you've heard a catchy song playing, you know, on the radio or in a shop or whatever, and then it sticks with you later on. But actually, a lot of the times, we can get earworms even not from hearing music, right? So we call these memory associations. So there's lots of different what we call cues in our environment, and these can actually trigger spontaneous experiences of music. So imagine, you know, you're walking through a shop buying Christmas cards and you see the words Feliz Navidad. That might just trigger that song playing back in your head for the next hour or so. I've actually had that experience myself once. I was walking and just started putting up an umbrella, and a man was walking by me and just started singing Rihanna's Umbrella song. So there's lots and lots of things that can cause us to have music in our minds, which is beyond the actual listening experience.
1: Okay, at this point, I just want to share that I used to work at the World Service back in the days when it was on one end of Waterloo Bridge. And so I used to have to walk over Waterloo Bridge, and my brain made a connection to the song Waterloo Sunset by the Kinks and sang it to me twice a day for 18 months. And that's fine. Any earworms from either of you?
3: Well, my husband says I have a whole playlist. Yeah.
2: It's funny that you mentioned umbrella, because literally every time my husband says, oh, do we need an umbrella? I swear it's involuntary. I go, Ella.
1: It's there. I'm so pleased that we're all on the same page with this. The thing is, if they do go on and on and on, they can be a real pain in the neck. So how can we get rid of them?
5: One of the big survey studies that we did, one of the most common strategies that came up was to distract yourself with other music that you like better, right? So it's really hard to have two earworms at once. So listen to a catchy song that you like a bit better, or try and just imagine a different song and try and push out that earworm with other music. Another strategy that people use is that they actually engage with the earworm song itself. So if that song is looping over and over, that's one of the really annoying elements, is hearing that same section over and over. So sometimes people find if they listen to the whole song all the way through, or even a couple times all the way through, they can get some kind of closure and move on from the experience. The last thing that I would recommend, so this is out of a study from researchers at the University of Reading. They found that if you chew gum vigorously, this can actually block out your earworms. This sounds a bit silly, but actually, to have music in our heads requires what we call subvocalization. And that means essentially you're making quite small movements with, for instance, your vocal cords and your tongue and so on. So actually, if you chew gum, this can potentially interfere with that experience.
1: Thanks, Janet, for a great question. And thank you, Professor Kelly Jakubowski, for helping us get to the bottom of it. If you have a burning science question, why not let us answer it with the help of our bulging contacts book of experts? The email address is unexpected@bbc.co.uk. Now, Each week, I take our subject and I connect it to a recent story I want to tell with the help of the extensive, the cavernous BBC archives. And wouldn't you know, in a week where we're talking about Freddie Mercury, a different Mercury, the very dangerous version of Mercury, hit the news in the US. So the Massachusetts Institute of Technology closed its chemistry building last week. Kai, have you noticed this? Did this come across your radar?
2: I didn't, actually.
1: Oh, it's fascinating. So they called in a hazardous waste management cleanup team because a student checked in to a nearby hospital worried they'd made a compound called dimethyl mercury. Have either of you, Kai or Camilla, have you come across this stuff, Kai?
2: I've heard of methyl mercury. I hope this isn't twice as bad.
3: And I've heard of them separately, you know, dimethyl in our organic chemistry lessons and then mercury, but not together.
1: We all know that mercury, the metal, isn't good for us. Here's our friend of the show and University College London chemist, Professor Andrea Seller, from the archives and a show called Business Daily, talking about mercury as a poison.
6: And the point is that over the years, we have realized that mercury is a profound systemic and long-term poison for humans, but also for organisms. And so getting mercury into the environment is a very serious issue.
1: Okay. Mercury bad. Back to the scare over dimethyl mercury. Even hardened chemists fear this form of mercury because back in 1996, American chemist Professor Karen Vetterhahn was working with it to calibrate some equipment. And she was doing everything right. She used a fume cupboard, she wore latex gloves, and yet she spilt a couple of drops onto the gloves, which she then took off and put in the bin, and she washed her hands and everything. But that didn't stop her death months later. Fast forward to today, and chemists work with much greater safety standards. MIT is currently offering mercury testing to students who worked near the student who took themselves to hospital, even though they now think that maybe they might not have synthesized dimethyl mercury in the first place. So the thing is, this metal in all its forms has the potential to poison. Do we know who got mercury poisoning in the past?
2: Hat makers, I remember from Alice in Wonderland.
1: Yeah, the Mad Hatters. I mean, the thing is, even though there are records of Pliny calling mercury a poison that acts on everything, there are still cases of mercury being used to treat pox or syphilis.
7: Andrew Cunningham, former historian of medicine. So if you've got scabies or pubic lice, if you cover yourself with an ointment with mercury in it, they disappear with this ointment. But then it came to big use with the pox. People were so desperate when they got the pox that they would try anything. And the traditional physicians had nothing in their arsenal. But mercury they would use, which would make you salivate. And if you're in absolute agony, we have first-hand testimony of this, you would warm some mercury, pure elemental mercury, in a bowl, put your head over it, put a towel over your head, and breathe in.
8: Now, and so you would actually inhale very concentrated mercury vapor.
7: Exactly. And the thing about this mercury treatment, it has effects, very, very visible effects. So it looks as though, whatever the poison is, it's coming out. Because you salivate enormous quantities. In a short time, your teeth fall out, you shake all the time, and then you recover from that episode. So it looks as though it was a cure. And after a few weeks in general, you feel better anyway, because we now know that syphilis has three stages. So whatever treatment you use, it's going to, unless you die, it's going to look as though it's successful.
1: That was a programme from a series called Discovery, hosted by Andrea Seller again there. Now, maybe a health warning, don't inhale mercury. It's not a good cure for the pox. Don't do it. I've been reading about mercury in a great new book called The Age of Alchemy, and I've just really wanted to share a story about the Chinese Tang Dynasty. So in some cultures, alchemy was about the quest to make gold. And yes, that's one of mercury's great qualities, is that you can use it to dissolve gold, to purify gold. Back to the Tang Dynasty, for them, alchemy wasn't about the quest for gold. It was the quest for the elixir of life. And yes, turns out that those elixirs that they were coming up with contained mercury. And at least five Tang Dynasty emperors are thought to have died from mercury poisoning, ironically, because of the promise that a mercury-based elixir could grant them extra life. Isn't that terrible?
3: So five people died. Why did they drink it?
1: I think that's a good question, because they did know. They had incidences of people dying and going mad from the mercury. But there was also this curious element to things that mercury is also toxic to bacteria. And so what happens is that often it preserved corpses after the person had died. And that was interpreted as a sign that the former owner was now immortal because the body was still there. So what was happening with the emperors was one was dying and then the person that had given them the elixir was being executed. And then more people were coming up going, don't worry, they just had a bad elixir. Try my elixir, which is a really good elixir. And that kind of kept happening. And in fact, people got so suspicious about this that courtiers were writing, I feel that anyone who is selling an elixir should be forced to drink it first. And then we wait a year and see what happens. Which,
3: there's an idea.
1: I know, right?
2: Very reasonable.
1: I think that's very reasonable. So there we go. Another show bites the dust. And I hope that we've shown that we are the champions of science-based chat content, as the late Freddie Mercury's 80th birthday celebrations has us marvelling at Mercury as a killer, as a really bad don't-do-this cure, and as a perfect surface for a telescope mirror, maybe in space. We've looked at killer queens and Freddie's overbite as inspiration for a rummage through the mouths of long-dead ancestors for teeth that reveal some of their secrets. Remains for me to thank this week's panelists. He's cool under pressure in Berlin. It's Kai Cooper-Schmidt. Thank you very much.
2: Thanks, Marnie.
1: And she's more than somebody to love. She's someone to listen to in matters of science. In Sao Paulo, Brazil, it's Camilla Mota.
3: Thank you, my palm queen. Obrigada.
1: I'm Marnie Chesterton. The producer was Lucy Davis with Alice Lipscomb-Southwell, Imi Harper, and Debbie Kilbride. Join us next week for more Unexpected Element.

0: 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You get Reveal. Every week, Reveal shines a light on the issues that make you think, feel, and sometimes even laugh or cry on our never-ending quest for the facts. I'm Al Letson, and remember, there's always more to the story on Reveal.
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2: This is the newsroom. I'm Keith Adams. Coming up, US envoys seek peace in Moscow and head to Kyiv, but hopes for a breakthrough there are low.
3: Compliments addressed to Putin by Mr. Witkoff, it has already caused uproar in Ukraine because today Russians have killed a family. For us, it's incomprehensible.
2: We get the mood from Germany, where the far-right AfD party could win power in a regional election.
4: Fear from AfD supporters, if there isn't change, and they feel insecure in modern Germany, and fear from people who think that an AfD government in Saxony-Anhalt is a dark moment for the country.
2: And bagpipes with African drums. But where would you hear this fusion of sound? First, a bulletin of news.
5: BBC News with Fiona MacDonald. A White House official has described talks at the Kremlin between President Putin and Donald Trump's top envoys about ending the war in Ukraine as substantive. Earlier, a Putin aide had called the 3 hours of talks with Steve Witkoff and Jared Kushner meaningful and extremely frank. From Moscow, our Russia editor Steve Rosenberg sent this report.
6: President Putin reportedly told Steve Witkoff and Jared Kushner about alleged Russian military successes in Ukraine and that Russia would achieve the aims of its so-called special military operation. The American envoys are now due in Kyiv for talks with President Zelensky. To ensure the envoys' security, during their peace mission, the presidents of Russia and Ukraine have agreed to pause strikes on Kyiv and on Moscow. At the Moscow talks, President Putin told Steve Witkoff and Jared Kushner that the situation was difficult, but he was full of praise for his guests. "I would like to say," Vladimir Putin said, "that working with you is a comfortable experience for us."
5: The head of the Kharkiv region in northeastern Ukraine has said three people, including a child, have been killed in a Russian drone attack on a home in the city of Chuhuyev. A number of people have been injured in separate attacks in Zaporizhia. In Germany, voters head to the polls later in a state election in Saxony-Anhalt. It's been closely watched within Germany and abroad to see if the far-right AfD party wins power at a state level for the first time. Since the Second World War, no far-right party has won a German state election. The AfD, or Alternative for Germany, espouses hardline immigration policies, is socially conservative and pro-Russia. Here's our Berlin correspondent, Jessica Parker.
4: The AfD is leading by a substantial margin in the polls, 40%+. The big question is whether some smaller parties get over a 5% threshold. And the fewer parties that manage to do that, the more chance the AfD actually could take a parliamentary majority, which is what it wants to do and kind of what it needs to do, because mainstream parties won't go into coalition with them. It's known as the firewall, the Brandmauer. So I think there's a huge sense of anticipation in terms of what could happen.
5: Iran's Revolutionary Guards say their navy has attacked a US naval drone in the Strait of Hormuz. It comes only hours after Iran's military threatened to carry out more severe retaliatory attacks against American interests if US forces continue to strike Iranian ships. The warning was triggered by the US hitting three Iranian oil tankers on Saturday. The US said the attacks were a reprisal for Iran launching ballistic missiles towards two American ships. BBC News. Peru has declared a state of emergency in five high-security prisons due to concerns about criminal gangs. The measure allows the military and police to take control of the facilities for 60 days. The decree was issued by the office of the new right-wing president, Keiko Fujimori, who promised to tackle crime inside and outside prisons. A court in Egypt has sentenced 12 people to death, including a famous television presenter, after they were convicted of manufacturing and dealing synthetic drugs and possessing unlicensed firearms. Yusuf Taha reports.
7: The glamorous television presenter Sara Khalifa is well known all over the Arab world for her program Mission Impossible, which covers security and crime. She's also a successful film and music producer. She told the judges at Cairo's criminal court that she did not smoke, let alone deal in drugs. The court heard that police seized 3/4 of a ton of ingredients used to make drugs, worth $40 million, from a property used by the group. 9 fellow defendants have been sentenced to life imprisonment, while 7 were acquitted. The death sentences can be appealed to a higher court. Khalifa's lawyer has said that she will be doing that.
5: A worker at a wildlife park in Papua New Guinea has died a day after he was mauled by a crocodile. Eyewitnesses say the man was attacked on Saturday as he tried to feed the reptile in its enclosure in the capital Port Moresby. Online footage shows him clinging to the side of the pool as bystanders attempt to free him from the crocodile's jaws. It's understood the animal was shot by police in order to free the man. In Indonesia, flights at Jakarta's Soekarno-Hatta International Airport have been temporarily suspended due to the spread of volcanic ash from an ongoing eruption of Mount Anak Krakatau. The Transport Ministry said the suspension had affected several international flights. BBC News.
2: You're listening to the newsroom from the BBC World Service with me, Keith Adams. Donald Trump's envoys, Jared Kushner and Steve Witkoff, are racking up the air miles again this weekend in search of an end to the war between Russia and Ukraine. Saturday's trip to Moscow to meet Vladimir Putin was the latest of many such visits for the pair. The shuttle diplomacy, which takes them to Kyiv on Sunday, is rarer. But hopes of peace remain modest, with both sides publicly keeping to their intractable positions. Now, Russia editor Steve Rosenberg reports from Moscow.
8: If you're Donald Trump's peace envoys, there's no slipping quietly into the Kremlin. Vladimir Putin greeted the visitors, Steve Witkoff and President Trump's son-in-law, Jared Kushner. The situation is difficult, he conceded, but there was gushing praise for his guests.
9: You have been enjoying our full trust and it's been quite convenient for us to work with you.
10: When we retire, we'll have all these incredible stories and incredible memories, and yours will be right at the top of it all.
8: But up to this point, the Kremlin has shown little sign of wanting to end its war on Ukraine. A peace deal, so far, has proved elusive. These two US envoys have been to Russia lots, but not to Ukraine. This time, though, from Moscow, Steve Witkoff and Jared Kushner are expected to travel to Kyiv. And Vladimir Putin has ordered his military not to strike the Ukrainian capital from midnight for the next 3 days. Many Russians are hoping for a diplomatic breakthrough. Grigory Yevlinsky is founder of a party that is publicly calling for peace, for an immediate ceasefire in Ukraine. The party has been barred from running in Russia's upcoming parliamentary election.
11: It's necessary to find the common language. If to continue in the same way, we would come to something like nuclear war, and that'll be the end of story.
8: Kyiv, too, is pausing strikes on the Russian capital to give the US peace mission a chance. But finding a common language with a Kremlin that is still pushing for victory, that's a challenge.
2: Steve Rosenberg there. The White House said the US envoys discussed what it called substantive plans for next steps towards ending the Ukraine war during their meeting with President Putin in Moscow. A statement said those next steps would be announced in the coming weeks, and the envoys looked forward to equally productive meetings on Sunday in Ukraine. But what can they be bringing from Moscow? And could a compromise really be on the cards? My colleague Paul Henley spoke to Oleksandr Oleksandr Mureshko, a Ukrainian MP from President Zelensky's party and chair of the Parliament's Foreign Policy Committee.
3: The previous experience with the Russian so-called 28-point plans, it was basically a Russian plan. It was a plan of surrender for Ukraine. And I hope that Mr. Trump will not repeat the same mistake again. But Putin has not renounced his previous absurd demands with regard to Ukraine. So I don't think it will be a serious plan which will be acceptable for Ukraine.
12: So what are you hoping for from this US visit to Kyiv tomorrow, and what are you expecting, maybe?
3: The envoys of President Trump will talk to people, will talk to President Zelensky, will see the results of Russian attacks against Kyiv, because every third building in Kyiv was damaged one way or another. And maybe they will start to understand better what's going on. And they will come from the spell of Russian propaganda.
12: Well, do you think they're already biased against Ukraine then? It sounds like it.
3: Judging by their statements, yes, they continue to be biased. And today's compliments addressed to Putin by Mr. Witkoff, it has already caused uproar in Ukraine, because today Russians have killed a family, including one child. So Russia continues to kill us. And Mr. Witkoff is full of these compliments to Russian war criminal. It's, for us, it's incomprehensible.
12: Is Ukraine in any mood to make any compromise in the name of peace right now?
3: Yes, we have already agreed to such a compromise, which is not in our interests, not in our best interest.
12: But what have you agreed to?
3: Non-conditional ceasefire along the current front line.
12: But no giving up of territory?
3: Absolutely. It's impossible. It's impossible from an international legal perspective. It's not in the interest of the global security. But we also need guarantees that Putin will not attack us again.
12: Right. Can you imagine any peace agreement signed by all sides that would not involve some handing over of territory to Russia?
3: Well, it's impossible. It's impossible from the point of view of our constitution. Our people would never agree to cede an inch of our territory to Russia. And, you know, to reward the perpetrator, the aggressor, you know, I think it's not good for any country, including the United States.
12: It's exactly the same stand that you've always taken, in other words.
3: Yes, absolutely. Yeah, but it's fair. It's fair. It's based on international law. It's based on political realities.
2: The Ukrainian MP Oleksandr Mureshko there talking to Paul Henley. The civil war in Sudan between the army and the paramilitary rapid support forces has been devastating, with both sides accused of war crimes and civilians bearing the brunt of the brutality. Now, a dossier reported by the New York Times adds to evidence that the military developed and used chemical weapons. Our reporter, Anna Aslam, has the details.
13: There have been persistent accusations of Sudan's army using chemical weapons to gain an edge in the civil war, which is now in its fourth year. But with impartial investigators unable to gain access, there's been no definitive proof. Now, though, a dossier containing documents, voice notes, and texts has been shared with the New York Times by a Middle Eastern intelligence agency. It bolsters allegations that the Sudanese army developed toxic bombs in the second half of 2024. Images and videos show gas cylinders inside what appear to be partly constructed bombs, workers wearing gas masks, and a test strike in the desert. Ronan Bergman from The Times looked through the material.
14: The general who was appointed, according to the dossier of intelligence, to head the chemical warfare project in the Sudanese army, he's suggesting a dual head bomb that will contain explosive, RDT and TNT, and chlorine, and some ball bearing. And he says in his messages to Iran Sudanese officials that this will have the impact of terrorizing, of creating the intimidation that is embedded to the use of chemical agent, but at the same time will not leave the same kind of traces like the big cylinders.
13: French journalists had earlier found evidence of the Sudanese army using chlorine in a strike on a key oil refinery north of the capital Khartoum in September 2024. This dossier suggests the bombs used were not gas cylinders as initially reported, but the smaller purpose-built munitions. It's understood a Sudanese general texted, "They drank the gas" after the attack, and the chemical weapon claim was corroborated by the RSF and news coverage at the time. Other reported strikes are harder to confirm. Ronan Bergman explains how the army gathered enough chlorine to make hundreds of bombs while the country struggled with cholera outbreaks.
14: The massive cylinders of chlorine, that at least some were taken from water stations, some of them were supplied by international organization, humanitarian organization. So it's not just that they produce weapon based on chlorine, but the chlorine was supposed to be used for the purification of water for the civilians.
13: Sources say the United States was shown the dossier before it imposed multiple rounds of sanctions. The alleged chemical program appears to have closed after Washington sanctions in May 2025. Days later, there was an apparent effort to cover up the project, with the Army chief instructing to remove all traces. A Sudanese military spokesman has rejected the dossier's findings as baseless and threatened to sue the New York Times, noting that Sudan has signed up to the Chemical Weapons Convention.
2: Anna Aslam reporting there. Now, have you ever had an unwelcome creature in your house? For most people, rats, mice and bedbugs are about as bad as it gets. But in Australia, some residents are dealing with far more exotic intruders. Researchers at the University of Melbourne have analysed thousands of wildlife break-ins at homes and other buildings. They say habitat destruction is making these encounters increasingly common, and it's not just in Australia, but around the world. I spoke to the newsroom's Helena Burke about some of the animal break-ins recorded in the study.
15: There's a big variety. It ranges from things as cute as little sugar gliders, which kind of look a bit like a squirrel, to tiger snakes, which are one of the most venomous snakes in the world. By far the most common home invader, though, is possums, according to the study. They're cat-sized marsupials that kind of look like a cuter version of a rat. I spoke to one of the researchers involved in the study, and she told me there's some pretty funny stories of people finding these animals in their homes. One woman had an echidna get inside her pantry and start pulling things off the shelves. Another person came home to a koala sitting on her bed. And another person heard strange chirping sounds coming from the extractor fan in their shower, only to discover that a family of kookaburras had taken up residence inside the fan.
2: Wow. I mean, personally, I can't think of anything cuter than coming home and finding a koala in my bed. I mean, my wife might have something to say about it, but I think it sounds great. But this is serious, isn't it? Because it's actually driven by habitat destruction for these poor animals.
15: Yeah. So this research focuses on 2,400 instances of wildlife entering buildings in the Australian state of Victoria. And a lot of these are occurring in cities, particularly the capital of Victoria, Melbourne. And that's because of urban sprawl. More and more trees are being cut down, and these animals are having to find new places to nest and shelter because of it. And sometimes that's inside people's homes. While habitat destruction is a big problem, one of the co-authors of the study, Sarah Bacchesi, actually told me that wildlife being around people's houses isn't necessarily a bad thing.
16: There's been some really interesting recent research that shows if you can hear and see birds from your house, even if you have possums nesting in your roof, which probably irritates some Australians, but actually the evidence is it's good for your health. It's really good for your mental well-being in particular. The health and well-being benefits of connecting with and having nature close to us are really quite extraordinary.
2: But maybe not so close there in your bed. I mean, is there anything the researchers are telling us, Helena, that we can do to keep the wildlife in the wild?
15: So aside from preventing further habitat destruction, we can also help animals by creating spaces around our homes that accommodate them. And that's something that Professor Bacchesi is really encouraging in future architecture.
16: Imagine a moment where we could actually start really intentionally designing for co-inhabitation in our homes. So that might mean having a sleeping habitat for possums, or accessible places for wombats to burrow under houses, intentional spaces for bats to nest within our wall cavities. This kind of stuff may seem trivial, but you know, cities are increasingly having a role to play in helping to tackle the biodiversity extinction crisis. So all of these things can add up to really benefit biodiversity over the long term.
15: Here in the UK, swift bricks are already very common, which are these hollow bricks in a wall that contain a hole that allow birds to nest inside them. So it's really stuff like that that conservationists are wanting to see more of.
2: Helena Burke talking to me about those invasive critters. 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Still to come.
17: Stay on, Kemi. Stay on, Kemi. Water further, Linter. It's tough. The ground is very hard and it's tiring. It's very different here at the race because here speed is the main thing.
2: But what are they racing to achieve? We'll fill you in before the end of the programme. A reminder of the main news, US and Russian officials have praised talks held in Moscow between President Putin and Donald Trump's main envoys on ending the war in Ukraine. There's a big election taking place in Germany later today. Not because large numbers of people can vote in it, but because the poll in the eastern state of Saxony-Anhalt could be the first time the far right gets a significant degree of power since the Second World War. All the mainstream parties have said they won't go into coalition with the Alternative für Deutschland party, so there's a lot of focus on whether smaller parties reach the 5% threshold for getting seats in the state parliament. That's because it would allow them to join forces against the far right. Our correspondent Jessica Parker is in Saxony-Anhalt.
4: I was at a demonstration earlier where people had gathered who are against Alternative für Deutschland. Something I sort of noticed was there was a lot of rainbow flags being flown because one of the things that the AfD has talked about is wanting to ban rainbow flags from being flown at schools. Instead, they want to see the German flag raised every school day as part of their patriotism agenda. They talk about wanting to champion what they call a normal family of a husband, a wife, children, man, woman, children. And speaking to people today, that was one of the things they were talking about, that they feel that it's creating an atmosphere of intolerance. And then yesterday I was at a rally for Alternative für Deutschland, one of their closing rallies, where you had people really speaking quite passionately about seeing the party, and particularly the lead candidate, Ulrich Siegmund, who's really been the poster boy of the campaign. He's just been a huge talking point, particularly after the Spiegel magazine labelled him Germany's most dangerous man. And incidentally, he doesn't seem to mind that. He happily signs copies of that magazine for his fans. But people were speaking quite passionately of feeling that this was a party that could offer change, could offer hope. I think there's a lot of disillusionment with the parties that have governed Germany for decades. Immigration is certainly an issue that comes up again and again among a range of others, but that seems to be a principal issue for people here. So you can find different perspectives, certainly passionately expressed on both sides, and expressions of fear on both sides. Fear from AfD supporters if there isn't change and they feel insecure in modern Germany, and fear from people who think that an AfD government in Saxony-Anhalt is a dark moment for the country.
2: Jessica Parker there in Saxony-Anhalt. And of course, you can follow the results of that election here on the World Service and at the BBC website. That's bbcnews.com. Which country do you think of when you hear bagpipes? Probably not Oman on the southern flank of the Strait of Hormuz. But the Middle Eastern country has a rich tradition of bagpipe music, which it says predates any contact with Scottish pipers. Among the players in Oman are a group of people who can trace their origins to Zanzibar off the coast of East Africa. Now the American producer Ian Brennan has recorded an album of their music called Songs of Returning and Leaving, and has been telling the BBC's Martin Venard all about it.
18: Zanzibar was united with Oman in the Omani Empire from 1696 to 1856, and there was an active slave trade, oceanic slave trade, and the main port was in Oman. And the musicians continue to sing to this day in Swahili dialect, a feature music with African rhythms and bagpipes. And they are the descendants, most of them, of the people that worked the trade or people that were brought over in the trade. And they sing the songs of those who were brought forcibly by ship to Oman, many songs about longing for home, longing for East Africa.
19: And where did you go to record these songs?
18: We went to Oman last summer, meaning 2025. Most of these singers continue to work as fishermen, so we recorded on the beach. And it couldn't have been a more peaceful and idyllic environment. And Oman had invested heavily in tourism, and it makes it all the more tragic to see what's happened since, with the war in the region has completely shut that down and transformed the area.
19: lots of people will be fascinated to hear the bagpipes. Where do the bagpipes come from in this part of the world?
18: Well, the assumption is that the bagpipes were spread globally by the British military. But what's interesting about the region is that archaeological records show that arguably the bagpipe originated in the Arabian Peninsula, and this is a very defining instrument there.
19: So they would have learnt the bagpipes when their ancestors arrived in Oman.
18: Right. It's an incorporation of the two cultures that were in constant communication with each other through these voyages. The songs themselves repeatedly reference East Africa with titles like "You Shouldn't Treat the Man from Zanzibar That Way, He Is Suffering," or "The Boy Has Just Arrived from East Africa and Doesn't Know How to Speak Arabic." Almost all of them talk about the journeys, the welcomes that they've received, but also the experience of the people once they've arrived in Oman.
19: And can this music and this culture survive into the future?
18: I believe that it will survive. It's something that people take pride in because it's seen as something very special. You know, in the same way bagpipes are to Scotland, they are very valued in Oman.
2: What a fantastic noise they're making with those drums and bagpipes. I didn't think I was a fan of the bagpipes, but perhaps I'm going to have to, you know, search on the internet for more of that stuff. That report, of course, was by Martin Venard. Now, what's your idea of a dream job? Being a grave digger might not be at the top of everyone's list, and it's not easy to find people to do what some would consider a bit of a grisly job. But that's exactly why the authorities in Hungary launched the World Gravedigger Competition in 2016. The event was so popular that it now takes place every year. And this weekend, gravediggers from all over the globe descended on a town in northern Hungary for the big dig. Wendy Urquhart reports.
20: With shovels in hand, the 19 teams of two got down to business in the hope of winning the 2026 World Grave Digging Competition. And it's no mean feat. The earth is so hard in some places that they have to use pickaxes. Joseph Varga from the Hungarian Cemeteries Association

0: is the only other option. And the hope is that this event will shake off some of the taboos surrounding death and persuade young people to join the industry. To make the competition fair, each team pulls a plot number from a pot before the event begins. And just in case you're wondering, winning is not just about digging a hole in record time. There are rules involved. Each grave has to be exactly 2 meters long, 80 centimeters wide, and 1.6 meters deep, and the earth has to be neatly piled at the side too. Laszlo Kiss and Robert Nagy dug their grave in 1 hour and 21 minutes to win the competition this year, and both said it was really hard work.
1: You can't prepare for this separately because we work every day. There are weeks when there is more digging or less digging, but we have been doing this for years. It's in our makeup.
2: It's tough. The ground is very hard and it's tiring. It's very different here at the race because here speed is the main thing. Whereas when you dig a grave for a funeral, you have to keep the exact dimensions and make sure the grave is beautifully carved.
0: The authorities don't exactly dig deep when it comes to winnings. After all their hard work, the two men who came out on top have to share prize money of just $640. But then, they do have bragging rights.
3: Bragging rights indeed. You know, I really dug that report by Wendy Urquhart. You've been listening to the Newsroom on the BBC World Service with me, Keith Adams. And from me and the team who put the programme together, thanks very much. Goodbye.
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6: This is BBC World Service. I'm Marie Guoi from Asia Pacific with a look at Hong Kong cinema. It was huge in the 80s and the 90s, boasting global icons like Bruce Lee and Jackie Chan. But those days are long gone. Beijing has imposed a security law on the city that criminalizes politically sensitive content. Can the golden age of Hong Kong cinema ever come back? That's on Asia Pacific after the news.
3: BBC News with Keith Adams. A White House official has described the talks at the Kremlin between President Putin and Donald Trump's top envoys about ending the war in Ukraine as substantive. Earlier, a Putin aide called the talks meaningful and extremely frank. The aide said Mr. Putin had emphasised the need to eliminate all root causes of the conflict. It's a sign the Russian leader has not abandoned his maximalist demands. US envoys Steve Witkoff and Jared Kushner are to hold talks in Kiev with President Zelensky later. In Germany, voters head to the polls soon in a state election in Saxony-Anhalt. It's being closely watched within Germany and abroad to see if the far-right AfD party can win power at that level for the first time. Since the Second World War, no far-right party has won a German state election. Iran's revolutionary guards said their navy has attacked a US naval drone in the Strait of Hormuz. It comes only hours after Iran's military threatened to carry out more severe retaliatory attacks against American interests if US forces continue to strike Iranian ships. The warning was triggered by the US hitting three Iranian oil tankers on Saturday. A court in Egypt has sentenced 12 people to death, including a famous television presenter, Sarah Khalifa. They'd been convicted of manufacturing and dealing synthetic drugs and possessing unlicensed firearms. A worker at a wildlife park in Papua New Guinea has died a day after he was mauled by a crocodile. Eyewitnesses say the man was attacked on Saturday as he tried to feed the reptile in its enclosure in the

0: capital Port Moresby. Indonesia's main airport has temporarily stopped operations due to volcanic ash from an ongoing eruption of Mount Anak Krakatau. The Transport Ministry said the suspension had affected several international flights and more than a dozen internal ones. That's the BBC News.
1: Hong Kong cinema was huge in the 80s and the 90s, dominating the box office across Asia, boasting stars like Bruce Lee and Jackie Chan. But Phoebe, the city has since changed massively.
2: That's right, Mariko. The industry started to decline since the Asian financial crisis and Hong Kong's handover back to China in the late 1990s. And then we have the national security law imposed back a couple of years ago, and also the film censorship changes as well.
1: Yeah, those laws criminalise politically sensitive content, don't they? So we're asking, is Hong Kong cinema's golden age truly over? I'm Mariko in Singapore, and this is Asia Pacific from the BBC World Service. Twice a week, we bring you Asia Pacific stories, unpacked by those who know them best. Well, Phoebe Kong is from the BBC's Chinese Language Service. Welcome to Asia Pacific, Phoebe.
2: Hi, thanks for having me.
1: I also have Jun Lee, who's a filmmaker based in Hong Kong, but today joining us from the United States. Thank you so much for coming on the pod, Jun.
3: My pleasure.
1: So firstly, Phoebe, to audience who might not be too familiar with Hong Kong cinema, can you just explain how big it used to be, especially in the 80s and the 90s, you know, maybe some of your favorites that you grew up with?
2: Yes, I think like both me and June, probably we grew up in the 90s. I think it's fair to say that was the peak of the so-called golden age of Hong Kong cinema, as many people think. And we can name a bunch of famous movies that people are still talking about nowadays, like In the Mood of Love, Chungking Mansions, that was produced by the famous director Wong Kar-wai. And also there's lots of like comedies that we can basically recite the lines of the movies until today. I think we have to look at the numbers when we talk about like the size and also the influence of the Hong Kong cinemas back in the 90s and the golden age, that in the early 90s, every year there were over 200 films produced like annually from Hong Kong. So it was a big industry back then. And also it generated a lot of profit. In 1992 alone, over 1.2 billion Hong Kong dollars were made out of the films. So it also exported to Taiwan, Japan, South Korea, the Southeast Asia, and also to the West, like the Chinatowns in the US and Europe, and also many of the foreign film festivals. So I think it's fair to say that back then, the Hong Kong cinemas is basically an industrial factory back then that is pumping up lots of movies like every year. But now, over the last last 10 years, it has dropped by over 70%, that only 40 to 60 films were produced on average every year.
1: Jun, I want you to tell us your personal journey. You know, what inspired you to produce a film, and you know, how, when you made your debut and so on?
3: Well, I have always loved the cinema. Growing up watching Wong Kar-wai's, An Hui's and Stanley Kwan's, those big names. The new waves, Hong Kong new waves, starting from late 70s and then peaked at 80s. And then we have Wong Kar-wai in the 90s. And like growing up with films like that, I didn't go to film school, but then we always had this kind of like culture. It's like in the university, we watched films together, we critiqued films together. And when the opportunity came after my graduation, I just took it, and then I just stick with it for 8 years.
1: But if you didn't go to a film school, how did you learn how to produce a film? Because you made your debut in 2018, right?
3: Yes. So that was like 2 years after my graduation. I went to journalism school like you guys do. So I know the basics of like producing images, editing, and we have screenwriting courses, and I made a short film, and then it was gender themed, and then a producer, a production company saw that, and they wanted me to get on board with this film that they had. So I got onto that project, and then I learned from doing it. When I started, everyone in the industry would say, oh, Hong Kong film was dying. Well, compared to the good old times in the 80s, of course. But then nowadays, like 8 years later, it felt so real now. I think it's felt globally. It's like everyone thinks like cinema is like a dying medium. But for an industry that was so vibrant 30 years ago, it just hit harder.
1: Yeah, we've done actually a whole episode on the rising popularity of microdramas and how the film industry has been affected globally. But when it comes to Hong Kong cinema specifically, Phoebe, you were just telling us how the industry has been in decline. I was reading even before the national security law was implemented, there were other issues like the financial crisis in Asia and obviously the COVID-19 pandemic. So can you just elaborate on how the film industry has changed so dramatically?
2: Back in the 80s, 90s, Hong Kong wasn't relying like that much on the Chinese market. But then, like since the handover from Britain to China, and also the opening up of the Chinese movie markets and like culture and arts market as a whole, and we've seen lots of investments like flooding from mainland China to Hong Kong. And of course, that's a huge opportunity for filmmakers in Hong Kong, because that was a lucrative business. Like now you have over a billion populations like watching your movies. So a lot of the filmmakers were attracted to move some of their projects back to the mainland China. So we've seen a shift of focus of the genres and also the topics of the film as well. Because when you have to sell the movie in mainland China, you also have to adapt to the social and political conditions in mainland China, like the certain sort of topics that are kind of taboo in mainland China. I would say 2022 was the watershed moment for the Hong Kong movie industry, because the Hong Kong government amended the film censorship ordinance in that year. So in the past, that was also film censorship laws in Hong Kong, but it basically focuses on age rating, like for example, excessive violence or like pornographies, like elements in the movies. But then after the amendment of the law, then it introduced the national security element to the film censorship process as well. So we've seen a couple of examples over the past few years that was like so-called banned from screenings, like because like, basically they couldn't pass the censorship of the authorities because of certain political elements mentioned in the film.
1: Jin, do you feel the effect of the censorship law that Phoebe was just talking about? Do you think about it when you make a film? Do your, you know, colleagues in the industry think about, you know, would this pass the censorship test and therefore maybe, you know, we should self-censor?
3: In recent years, it seems that they don't tell you what is not acceptable in their standard, and then you would just have to guess what is wrong throughout the process. It's a lengthy process. It's becoming more and more complicated, but it's also different from the mainland system, because in mainland China, before you make a film, you have to submit your script to the censor, and then you have to get their permission before you start shooting. But then in Hong Kong, they don't require you to do that. But at the same time, the whole censorship is placed at the end of the production cycle. That makes it even more risky that to make a film in Hong Kong than in mainland China, because in mainland China, if you don't get it early on, you don't invest all this capital, and then it's become a sunk cost. So we're still trying to adapt to this new mechanism of like the production process. So the immediate effect of this is there's an obvious brain drain in Hong Kong industries. Like a lot of filmmakers are leaving Hong Kong to Taiwan or somewhere else.
1: I mean, are there any, obvious red lines that you're not supposed to cross? And, you know, also I found it really interesting how you said in China, you have to submit your script before you even start making a film. Like, would you actually prefer that process of filmmaking so that at least you know before you start filming, you know whether your final film would at least pass the test or not?
3: Well, it's a yes or no. I never try that.
1: Do you think you would prefer it though? Like if, say, the authorities decide to change the rules and basically follow the same process as the Chinese, mainland Chinese system, do you think you would prefer that?
3: I would like to say yes, but then I also think as a filmmaker, as a writer, that shouldn't happen. So I don't think I would give you a yes. But then the practical part of me would be like, this would be so much easier, but this is not the right thing.
1: Yeah, fair enough. I want both of your opinions, but, you know, are there any obvious red lines, some kind of, you know, gray zone things that you think that wouldn't pass the censorship test, but you could maybe risk it? Maybe let's start with you, Phoebe.
2: Perhaps Jun can correct me if I'm wrong. Like when it comes to gender movies or like LGBTQ advocacy movies, I think maybe those are the topics that are more sensitive in mainland China compared to Hong Kong, where we are still more tolerate to these kind of like non-political issues. But when it comes to like protest or if you want to film a movie about the 2019 anti-government movement nowadays, I don't think that is really feasible. But of course, on the other hand, the Hong Kong government stressed that the law is necessary to for them to maintain a safe city. And they're now saying that like freedom is not absolute, like we have to set certain boundaries so that we can ensure the national security for like China as a country and as a whole.
3: The Chinese censorship in the past 10 years have shaped Hong Kong industry in a very invisible way. It's like we thought we can make these things in Hong Kong, but then we would be questioned by our investors, like, would this pass the Chinese censor? Could we get that into the Chinese market? These are not like black and white rules where how a Hong Kong film could get into the Chinese market. But then these are the things that we are constantly aware of because our financier or producer would ask us questions like that. So for another example, in the Chinese market, it's like things that are, it's like there are still obviously could work in Hong Kong would be LGBTQ films and also any films that has ghost. Because in the Chinese market, it's like this is a huge blow of the horror film genre in Hong Kong, actually, in the past 20 years, that we produce so much less horror films these days because of the censorship in China, but then we still could do that in Hong Kong.
1: Just curious about the horror films. Why are they making fewer of them in recent years in Hong Kong? Is that politically sensitive? Why ghost films?
2: I've heard from some directors and filmmakers saying that because the Chinese authorities they don't like the films to encourage people to be superstitious. So that was one of the reasons why they don't like ghost movies, because those are the topics that promote like spirits, you know, ghosts, like some kind of that religious things. So I think that is one of the main reasons, like because it's under the communist Chinese rule, so they don't prefer this kind of superstitious belief among the general public.
1: It doesn't sound like a return to the glory days of Hong Kong cinema is on the horizon, but what do you think, Phoebe?
2: I think it's always easy for every one of us to say Hong Kong movies is dying or has died. But I think the fact that it's also worth mentioning since COVID, like after COVID, in the post-COVID era, we have seen starting from 2023 up until this year, we have already had 4 films generating over 100 billion Hong Kong dollars box office. So that was a pretty impressive result. So they're all local films focusing on local topics. So I think that is something's really telling in the past couple of years that we have seen not only box office success of the locally made movies, but they are also earning a lot of awards overseas, like just like June. He is a 2-time award winner in the Taiwan's Golden Horse Awards. So pretty much a big achievement. So I think the Hong Kong movie is defining like a new way. Like, so we're not, I don't think we will have another Jackie Chan or we'll have another Stephen Chow nowadays, but I think they're finding a new way.
3: I have a feeling that like cinema could become, it's like, could become theater in a way that is less and less mass audience oriented, but like a more niche art. But then it would survive in this form for a long time because going to the cinema is still an experience. So a lot of people would say, oh, the attention span of the audience these days are shorter, so we have to make shorter films. But then I feel like instead of going for that, we actually need to go to the opposite. Like we need to make long plays, like we need to make things that are so different from the online form, like give them a 3-hour show, 5 hours even. So things that they cannot on the online content, things that you would pay for because it is long, it is epic, this is what you want to dress up for, you want to go there for a spectacle. That is what I think we would go. So that is like that is also the epic part of the arts that sick people would still long for, despite this day and age where people can consume image and content all the time.
1: It was really insightful to hear both of your views. Thank you so much for joining me, Jin and Phoebe.
3: Thank you so much for having me.
2: Thank you.
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4: World Service. And now history told by the people who were there. It's Sporting Witness with me, Uma Dereswamy. I'm taking you back to 1981 and to a piece of football commentary that has amused English sports fans for 45 years.
5: Maggie Thatcher, can you hear me? Maggie Thatcher, your boys took a hell of a beating. Your boys took a hell of a beating.
4: That's Norwegian commentator Bjørge Lillelien. I know from that it's perhaps hard to tell if he's angry or happy, and we'll hear more of it in a bit. But trust me, Bjørge is very, very happy. Norway at the time were footballing minnows compared to their opponents, England. But Norway had just beaten the English 2-1, and it's his commentary that has become part of sporting folklore. But don't just take my word for it. Let's cross to the BBC's football correspondent, John Murray.
6: It must be one of the most famous pieces of sporting commentary. And I am old enough to remember when it happened originally and the wow that it made. It became a real thing of the time and was widely, widely quoted.
4: Told you. Thanks, John. He recorded that in Atlanta Airport in the United States on his way to cover, guess what? The Norway-England World Cup quarterfinal in Miami. See, this programme isn't just thrown together. More from John coming up, but let's get the insider's view.
7: I'm really, really happy that his work is remembered and stands out. I think it's quite obvious that piece has passed the test of time as well, because it's being played all over again. You know, it's a big pleasure. It's really nice to know that his work is appreciated that way. It belongs to the people now, so that's good.
4: That's Marius Lillelien, Bjørge's son.
7: He was very passionate about his work, but very quiet and quite a different person off the mic and when he was at home. A lot of presenters or artists switch off when they're on their own. He was like that. He was really chilled at home and a different person when the red light was on and he was on the mic. It was like being in two different worlds, really, because we grew up in just a very average Norwegian neighborhood. And I had my friends, my school time, and my everyday life was like everyone else. But then on the weekends, I used to go with him to the matches and spend time just beside him in the commentator's box. When it was in Norway and not too far from home, I went with him from 4 or 5 years old until I was like 16, 17. I went every weekend.
4: In 1981, the Norwegian team were completely different to the footballers of today. Only a handful of them were full-time. So playing England in a World Cup qualifier was a major event for the country and for 16-year-old Marius.
7: England was a big deal in Norway. We had match of the day on television in Norway from the early 70s. So English football has been a big, big thing in Norway for decades. So that was probably the biggest match in Norwegian football history at that time.
4: But how do you prepare to commentate for a match that big? Still waiting for his flight is John.
6: As a commentator, I imagine that he did think, what will I say if Norway beat England? But probably thought, well, that's not going to happen.
4: Marius?
7: He never scripted anything. He just prepared in the morning on the match day. He went for walks with a dog and preparing different angles and just preparing himself. But he never scripted anything. So I think with this, he just been going through his head, what if the impossible happens and we beat England? Where do I go? I think he had a sort of an idea, but it didn't script anything.
4: I've got to ask, what was your dog's name?
7: Beauty.
4: So thanks to Beauty's daily exercise, Bjørge was ready for the game. Marius went with him.
7: I was watching the game from the roof at the old commentator's box at the stadium in Oslo, so I was just standing just a few feet above him.
4: The match kicked off, and in the 15th minute, Brian Robson scored for England. But then Norway equalised 21 minutes later and then went ahead just before half-time. Norway had to hold on, defending for the whole of the second half. Marius, sensing that an unimaginable victory was close, moved closer to his dad.
7: I was standing just beside him. I heard the whole thing.
5: Vi best I verden! Vi best I verden! Vi slått England! England! Kjempers fødeland! Lord Nelson! Lord Beaverbrook! Sir Winston Churchill! Sir Anthony Eden! Clement Attlee! Henry Cooper! Lady Diana! Vi har slått dem alle sammen! Vi har slått dem alle sammen! Maggie Thatcher, can you hear me? Maggie Thatcher, your boys took a hell of a beating! Your boys took a hell of a beating! For Maggie Thatcher, Norge har slått England I fotball!
4: It was as if Bjørge had been harnessing all of Norway's underdog passion and relief and unleashed it on national radio, shouting that Norway were the best in the world and repeating it several times, yelling that it was unbelievable to have beaten England, the home of giants. Starting off in Norwegian, he listed the great and the good of British political and cultural society before really hitting his stride. He then switched to English, which he was fluent in, making it even more powerful when he belted out the words...
6: It's the random selection of the names that is so beautiful about it as well. The fact that Lord Beaverbrook is mentioned alongside Henry Cooper and Clement Attlee. It's a brilliant selection of famous English names. And that makes it.
4: But the names he shouted didn't really register with his teenage son.
7: I didn't think too much of it back then because he did things like that and my mind was on the game like everyone else, I guess.
4: Did you know who those names were?
7: I knew some of them, of course. I wasn't surprised. I mean, he was a big reader. He was a news reporter before he became a sports reporter, so... I wasn't surprised. I didn't know all the names, though, but I know the newest one, the people that were alive, I knew.
4: 45 years later, the words, "your boys took a hell of a beating," is a well-known phrase still used to insult any English sports fan.
6: even now, that piece of commentary stands for forever, really. And I know people have tried to imitate it, but of course, imitation is the most sincere form of flattery, and the original is always the best.
8: Final call for John Murray. John Murray to the boarding desk.
9: Thanks, John. Hope you catch your flight. But it took a while for Marius to realise the cultural impact his father's words had had.
7: I was working for a period of time in the music industry then, and I remember meeting musicians from Scotland or Ireland or something like that, and they just told me about it. They didn't know it was my father, but they knew that piece of commentary. Of course, it's not too difficult to imagine that it went down well with the Scots and the Irish. So that was the first time I really knew that this piece had travelled.
9: And watching his father work since he was a child clearly had an impact on Marius. He's now one of the directors of NRK, the station Bjørge broadcast on.
7: That was, of course, big, big inspiration for me. I wanted to be a journalist from the time I realized I couldn't be a professional footballer. So so that was a big inspiration. And so I started doing radio when I was like 18 or 19. I've been doing that a long time as well.
9: Although they were underdogs in 1981, Norway can now boast they have one of the best strikers in the world. What would your dad make of Erling Haaland?
7: I've been thinking about that quite a lot, actually, because that would be something he just dreamt of. My dad worked at the time when Norway wasn't particularly good at sports, not good at any sport really. The whole Norwegian sports revolution came in the 90s after he passed away, so it's a bit sad that he never got to enjoy the times when Norwegian footballers and athletes was world class, because that wasn't the situation back then, definitely not.
9: Marius Lilelien was speaking to me, Uma Dereswamy, for Sporting Witness from the BBC World Service. Thanks to NRK Sport for letting us use Bjørge's amazing commentary. I loved hearing it, and I hope you did too.
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0: BBC World Service, it's 5 hours GMT. Welcome to Weekend with Julian Warwicker. Coming up is a political earthquake about to take place in Germany.
13: Let's make history tomorrow. Let's take back the country. Fingers crossed.
14: I'm very worried and I view the whole situation very critically.
0: President Trump's envoys are reportedly heading to Ukraine after holding talks in Moscow. Also, a new album celebrating the glorious sound of the bagpipes, but not in the location you were probably thinking of.
15: It's something that people take pride in because it's seen as something very special. You know, in the same way bagpipes are to Scotland, they are very valued in Oman.
0: And new outfits for penguins in Chile to stop them harming themselves. That's all here on Weekend after the World News.
16: BBC News with Fiona MacDonald. A White House official has described talks at the Kremlin between President Putin and Donald Trump's top envoys about ending the war in Ukraine as substantive. Earlier, a Putin aide had called the 3 hours of talks with Steve Witkoff and Jared Kushner meaningful and extremely frank. Our Russia editor, Steve Rosenberg, reports.
17: The Kremlin says the talks between Vladimir Putin and Donald Trump's peace envoys lasted just over 3 hours and were frank and constructive, although there's no obvious sign they've brought peace any closer. President Putin reportedly told Steve Witkoff and Jared Kushner about alleged Russian military successes in Ukraine, and that Russia would achieve the aims of its so-called special military operation.
16: The American envoys are now heading for Kiev for talks on Sunday with President Zelensky. It'll be their first talks in Ukraine, despite having made several trips to Russia. The Ukrainian MP, Oleksandr Mereshko, told the BBC he isn't optimistic.
18: It doesn't bode well for Ukraine because they preferred to come to Moscow first. They visited Moscow, if I'm not mistaken, 10 or 11 times already, and they have never been to Kiev. So if they come to Ukraine and see for themselves what's going on, yes, it's a good news. But I strongly doubt that it will change the whole situation. Putin is not interested in any serious peace negotiations.
16: In Germany, voters head to the polls later in a state election in Saxony-Anhalt. It's been closely watched within Germany and abroad to see if the far-right AfD party wins power at a state level for the first time. Since the Second World War, no far-right party has won a German state election. The AfD, or Alternative for Germany, espouses hardline immigration policies, is socially conservative and pro-Russia. Its critics see the poll as a moment of peril for the country. Tina Krupala is the co-leader of the AfD.
19: And that is precisely what the established parties are all afraid of, that Saxony-Anhalt will succeed in providing the impetus for the next elections, for the next federal states and, of course, at federal level. But I think it could even happen sooner, so that we finally have the blue revolution here in Germany in all federal states and on German soil, dear friends, that we make the AfD a governing party here.
16: Iran's Revolutionary Guards say their navy has attacked a US naval drone in the Strait of Hormuz. It comes only hours after Iran's military threatened to carry out more severe retaliatory attacks against American interests if US forces continue to strike Iranian ships. The warning was triggered by the US hitting three Iranian oil tankers on Saturday. The US said the attacks were a reprisal for Iran launching ballistic missiles. BBC News. Peru has declared a state of emergency in five high-security prisons due to concerns about criminal gangs. The measure allows the military and police to take control of the facilities for 60 days. The decree was issued by the office of the new right-wing president, Keiko Fujimori, who promised to tackle crime inside and outside prisons. The Indonesian authorities have suspended flights at Jakarta's Soekarno-Hatta International Airport because of airborne volcanic ash from an ongoing eruption of Mount Anak Krakatau. The suspension has affected more than 200 flights, both international and domestic, and more than 22,000 passengers. A court in Egypt has sentenced 12 people to death, including a famous television presenter, after they were convicted of manufacturing and dealing synthetic drugs and possessing unlicensed firearms. Yusuf Taha reports.
20: The glamorous television presenter, Sara Khalifa, is well known all over the Arab world for her program, Mission Impossible, which covers security and crime. She's also a successful film and music producer. She told the judges at Cairo's criminal court that she did not smoke, let alone deal in drugs. The court heard that police seized 750,000 of ingredients used to make drugs, worth $40 million, from a property used by the group. Nine fellow defendants have been sentenced to life imprisonment, while seven were acquitted. The death sentences can be appealed to a higher court.
16: A worker at a wildlife park in Papua New Guinea has died a day after he was mauled by a crocodile. Eyewitnesses say the man was attacked on Saturday as he tried to feed the reptile in its enclosure in the capital, Port Moresby. Online footage shows him clinging to the side of the pool as bystanders attempt to free him from the crocodile's jaws. It's understood the animal was shot by police in order to free the man. BBC News.
0: It's 6 minutes past five, GMT. Welcome to Weekend from the BBC World Service with me, Julian Warwicker. Southwest of Berlin, in the German state of Saxony-Anhalt, voters go to the polls today. It's one of Germany's poorest regions. Incomes are lower and health indicators are worse than the national average. This regional election is getting massive attention across Germany and beyond because the party way ahead in the polls is the AfD, an organisation classified as right-wing extremist by domestic intelligence.
3: Its candidate and the front runner for Saxony-Anhalt is Ulrich Siegmund, and he spoke at a rally on Saturday.
21: We know that our beautiful fatherland does not have much time left. Every day counts. It will take a long time to rebuild what they have been destroying here for over 20 or 30 years. I'm starting right now, my friends. Let's make history tomorrow. Let's take back the country. Fingers crossed.
3: However, this voter was very worried about what an AfD victory might bring.
14: I'm very worried and I view the whole situation very critically. I vote for democratic parties, I'm committed to that. But I think that regardless of the results, the mood among people will change. And those who are openly more right populist in their views will then also appear more openly on the streets. And this might also lead to more conflicts among citizens.
3: Well, Hans Pfeiffer is a correspondent for Deutsche Welle and joins me live. Hans, welcome. Good morning.
22: Good morning from Berlin.
3: What explains the appeal of the AfD, especially in this part of Germany?
22: Well, if you talk about a part where unemployment is relatively high, if we compare it to other regions in Germany, and which is a bit poorer, and that has a lack of white-collar jobs in the region because it's not that much industrialized as other regions in Germany. But the kind of very interesting thing is that the AfD is that successful with their campaigns, with their anti-migrant campaigns, while we talk at the same time about a region where where migration is pretty low compared to other regions in Germany. So this seems to be quite a good argument for the AfD, but while in fact that is not a big deal in Saxony-Anhalt.
3: What of the power of this state legislature when it is organized as a result of this vote? I mean, how much influence does it have?
22: Well, the region, the people live there. It's about 2 million people living in Saxony-Anhalt. So that's not a lot of people. And it's a small state in Germany. So the influence, in fact, will be not that high. But the state, well, as a federal state, with all the states come together in Berlin. And so the voice of the AfD will be a louder voice, and they will have the power of a governing party then, and which makes them much more influential. So when they talk about deportations from day one, as they do, about mass deportations of undocumented migrants, about stricter asylum measures, expanded detention pending deportation, and all of this, even they cannot, well, make a major change in all these politics because this is decided on a federal level, it will set a completely different tone in German politics.
3: And it would be a first in a state election, wouldn't it?
22: It would be first. But, well, this is highly, this is why these elections are so interesting, because it is completely unclear if they will be able to win and will be able to form a single party government by their own, while many expect that they will need a coalition partner, and the AfD is aggressively campaigning against all other parties. And it's them who build kind of a firewall against others, which they blame as being established elitist parties. So it will be quite hard for them to find a coalition partner. Mm.
3: And those all other parties, I mean, they've all said they wouldn't work with them, haven't they?
22: Yeah. For them, it's kind of that they put them all into one basket. And for the AfD, all other parties are leftist rogue parties, from conservative to left parties.
3: And do they have still a great deal of support in the state?
22: The other parties or the AfD?
3: Yeah. No, the other parties.
22: Well, the other parties are pretty weak in the state, and especially the governing parties in the German Bundestag. So Chancellor Merz and his Christian Democrats, they have kind of half of, they will get probably half of the votes of the AfD, which puts high pressure on the governing parties of the Christian Democrats and Chancellor Merz. But at the same time, Social Democrats, so the oldest, most traditional party in Germany, they are that weak that they're really fearing the future.
3: And in terms of speed of counting and the likely timing of a result, when can we expect to hear more?
22: Well, it will take some time, and we will expect that about might be midnight, but during the night that we will know the exact results. And why it matters so much is that it could be that, well, the AfD will win the party. They will be the strongest party after the elections, that's for sure. But it will matter if the smaller parties will make it into the parliament, which would then force the AfD to look for a coalition partner, and which could make it complicated. And so, because there's the 5% hurdle to get into the parliament, that could be very interesting during the night.
3: Thank you very much, Hans. Hans Pfeiffer, correspondent for Deutsche Welle. More on that subject to come at other points during the programme. Now, President Trump's envoys, Steve Witkoff, and his son-in-law, Jared Kushner, are expected in Kyiv today following their visit to Moscow yesterday. It's Washington's latest attempt to revive US-led talks to end the war in Ukraine.

0: on that, but obviously officials connected to the Trump administration are said to have held talks on potential business deals with Moscow before. And the administration has kind of used the idea of such deals as well as a kind of carrot to encourage the Kremlin to accept a resolution to the conflict. Another interesting thing kind of we saw in clips aired on state television in Russia, quite an effusive exchange between Witkoff, Kushner and Putin. In particular, there are controversial remarks by Witkoff, who told Putin that when we retire, we'll have all of these incredible stories and memories and yours will be right at the top, which I think is a statement that won't leave Kyiv particularly optimistic about this meeting today.
1: I was about to go there. I mean, A, are we sure it'll happen? And B, has the ceasefire that is supposed to be in place over Kyiv actually been in place over the last day or so?
0: Well, when it comes to Kyiv itself, I mean, as of this morning, I can say we've had one air raid alert, but it has mostly held. Meanwhile, Russia has continued attacking the region. In terms of the meeting itself, I mean, I think everyone here feels that they will believe it when they see it. This has had a lot more kind of publicity and has been spoken about with a lot more certainty than previous kind of prospects of visits. So there's more optimism there than before.
1: Because it would be a first, wouldn't it, for these two to go to Kyiv?
0: Yes, it would be a first. And also, obviously, Witkoff has made kind of 9 previous visits to Moscow without feeling that he needed to visit Kyiv. And obviously, we have as well the kind of travel arrangements. There's been a lot of confusion around those. So it's not entirely clear. This entire visit is sort of shrouded in mystery still.
1: Well, we will see if it happens in the coming hours. Thank you very much, Antonia Langford there in Kyiv. You're with Weekend from the BBC World Service. It's been 11 days now since those devastating flash floods hit the Nepal-Tibet border. More than 1,300 people are known to have been killed by the floods, and over 5,000 remain missing. Hope, though, still remains. Yesterday, the authorities in Nepal said they'd rescued 2 more people. A woman was rescued from the 4th floor of her home, and a Chinese worker had been pulled alive from a blocked hydropower tunnel. A day earlier, 2 Nepalese workers were freed from a different tunnel. Many others are still thought to be trapped. We can speak live to the United Nations resident coordinator in Nepal, Lila Peters-Yahia. She's been visiting the affected regions of the floods yesterday. So on those visits, Lila, first, what did you see? What's your assessment of the current situation?
2: So good morning. Yes, what I saw yesterday compared to what I had seen 10 days ago was a lot of hope in the face of the people. Aid is arriving. People were receiving food. I saw food distribution. People are getting non-food items. And obviously there was the joy. I was in one of the...
1: I fear that conversation might be drawing to a close. Ah, Lila, I can hear you. We lost you, Lila, for a while. You said you were somewhere significant and then we lost you. Take us back to that place.
2: Yeah, so yesterday I was in one of the tunnels where they are rescuing. They had rescued 2 people. And just, I think, an hour after I left, they had rescued.
1: I think that conversation might have to be revised. Lila, you are dropping in and out. Yeah, you're dropping in and out. I'll give it one more go and then we'll see where it takes us.
2: Is it better?
1: Yes, keep going. Tell us about that situation you witnessed again yesterday.
2: Now, can you hear me? I'm very sorry.
1: Yes, no, we can hear you. Yes. Go ahead.
2: Yes. So what I saw is a lot of hope. I met with a lot of people. They were receiving, they had received the aid, but, you know, there was a lot of sadness as well. People need time to mourn the lost one. I met a lot of women, a lot of elderly people who were saying, thank you for all the aid you are sending, but what's going to happen to us? We need shelter. Who is going to be the breadwinner? We lost, I met many families who had lost those young people who were working, a lot of them either in the guest houses or they were working in the tunnels. And so there was a lot of sadness as well. And there is a lot of needs. So as you know, the United Nations, we launched the appeal with the government on Friday, and we are seeking for just little under $50 million. And I really want to ask your listener, really, this is time to be generous for Nepal and to give us, show solidarity to support all those people who are going to need more and more the support. Nepal is a poor country, and we need to help those people rebuild, but also we need immediately to give them a roof, immediately to put some cash in their hand so they can start, buying food, but also starting bit by bit going back into regular life.
1: And that money that you talked about, the sum of money, the United Nations role in trying to get that money together, how willing are other countries to contribute just now?
2: Well, I'm very hopeful. We get a lot of support from the member state. And so this is why I'm talking to you on the BBC.
1: I think the words BBC were about to appear on the air, but sadly we got no further than that. I think that might be the moment where we have to accept that conversation hopefully has given you a flavour of what's been happening in Nepal, because it did stabilise for long enough for Leela to explain exactly where she'd been and what her hopes are. But as you'll appreciate, it's difficult to stabilise a line out of that part of the world just now. You're listening to the BBC World Service. Headlines. US and Russian officials have praised talks held in Moscow between President Putin and Donald Trump's main envoys on ending the war in Ukraine. A keenly watched election is taking place in Germany, which could see a far-right party win power at a state level for the first time since the Second World War. And 12 people, including a well-known television presenter, have been sentenced to death in Egypt for manufacturing and dealing drugs. Now, which country do you think of when you hear the bagpipes? Probably not Oman on the southern flank of the Strait of Hormuz, but the Middle Eastern country has a rich tradition of bagpipe music, which it says predates any contact with Scottish pipers. Among the players in Oman are a group of people who can trace their origins to Zanzibar off the coast of East Africa. They still sing mostly in Swahili rather than Arabic. The American producer Ian Brennan has recorded an album of their music called Songs of Returning and Leaving, and he's been telling the BBC's Martin Venard all about it.

0: Zanzibar was united with Oman in the Omani Empire from 1696 to 1856. And there was an active slave trade, oceanic slave trade, and the main port was in Oman. And the musicians continue to sing to this day in Swahili dialect, a feature music with African rhythms and bagpipes. And they are the descendants, most of them, of the people that worked the trade or people that were brought over in the trade. And they sing the songs of those who were brought forcibly by ship to Oman. But this is a celebration of arrivals and departures, and most of all, many songs about longing for home, longing for East Africa.
1: And where did you go to record these songs?
0: We went to Oman last summer, meaning 2025. Most of these singers continue to work as fishermen, so we recorded on the beach. And it couldn't have been a more peaceful and idyllic environment. And Oman had invested heavily in tourism, and it makes it all the more tragic to see what's happened since with the war in the region. It's completely shut that down and transformed the area.
1: Lots of people will be fascinated to hear the bagpipes. Where do the bagpipes come from in this part of the world?
0: Well, the assumption is that the bagpipes were spread globally by the British military. But what's interesting about the region is that archaeological records show that arguably the bagpipe originated in the Arabian Peninsula, and this is a very defining instrument there.
1: So they would have learnt the bagpipes when their ancestors arrived in Oman.
0: Right. It's an incorporation of the two cultures that were in constant communication with each other through these voyages. The songs themselves repeatedly reference East Africa with titles like, "You shouldn't treat the man from Zanzibar that way, he is suffering," or "The boy has just arrived from East Africa and doesn't know how to speak Arabic." Almost all of them talk about the journeys, the welcomes that they've received, but also the experience of the people once they've arrived in Oman.
1: And so the bagpipes are not the only instrument that they play. They play also some shells.
0: Yeah, some of the other defining instruments that they oftentimes will use: the major, which is an instrument that's worn around the waist and made of goat hooves. So as they sing and play, there's this percussive element that's there. And then the thing that's heard repeatedly on almost every song is the blown sea conch shell, which is called the gem.
1: And can this music and this culture survive into the future?
0: I believe that it will survive. It's a really strong and active musical force, and it's something that people take pride in because it's seen as something very special. You know, in the same way bagpipes are to Scotland, they are very valued in Oman.

0: The musical sounds of Oman, and that was Martin Venard reporting. Now to Chile, where researchers have designed a suit made of woven zinc and copper to speed up the recovery of penguins after surgery. The birds are often treated for wounds sustained when they've been attacked by sea lions or injured by being hit by boats. The suits prevent them from using their flexible necks to pull out the stitches. The suits were tested on penguins at the Humboldt Conservation Centre in Coquimbo. Chile is home to 80% of the world's remaining Humboldt penguins. Scientists believe their population has, though, more than halved since the late 1990s. Well, I spoke to Diego Yanez, a marine biologist and founding member of the Humboldt Conservation Centre in Chile.
1: This suit, it's made from copper and zinc, and the suit is made all the time for pets and domestic animals, and the veterinarians, they use it to treat their surgeries and injuries, because the animals chew their injuries, they chew their stitches and their bones. So we saw that veterinarians use it, these suits, for dogs and cats and other pets. We thought that it could be used to penguins, because also copper is antibacterial, and also they cannot, because it's how it's, you can see that it's how it's like a bodysuit. Suit. It has a zipper on the middle, so it's close to the body.
0: Yeah.
1: So the penguins cannot pick with their beaks, and they cannot take the stitches out. They cannot reopen the wounds.
0: So that's the problem that you're trying to tackle, isn't it? Penguins, yes, have got quite flexible.

0: body. It's just like a bathing suit. So in the center, we are working with the second version of the prototype. And the first version, the neck was pretty big and Star like fell down because penguins doesn't have shoulders on their fins, right? So it started like falling down. And then we saw that problem and they sent us like the second prototype. So we are in version two. And this prototype has fixed that problem, so now it fits perfectly around the neck.
1: What sort of wounds are penguins often getting here?
0: The most frequent way that they get the wounds is because they get bit for sea lions, or when they arrive to the beaches and to lay down, they get bit for dogs, and also on the fishermen get run over them with the boats.
1: Diego Yanez speaking to me from the Humboldt Conservation Centre in Chile. You're with Weekend from the BBC World Service. In a moment, I'll introduce you to my two guests who are with me for the rest of the programme. Before that, the latest international news headlines.
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1: GMT. This is Weekend from the BBC World Service. Still to come, the risks associated with investigative journalism are in the spotlight again following a key court hearing in Malta. And the detention of immigrants at US airports is on the rise. We hear from a Venezuelan woman who was held in Florida. That's all here on Weekend with me, Julian Warica, after a summary of world news.
4: BBC News with Fiona MacDonald. A White House official has described talks at the Kremlin between President Putin and Donald Trump's top envoys about ending the war in Ukraine as substantive. Earlier, a Putin aide called the talks meaningful and extremely frank. The aide said Mr. Putin had emphasised the need to eliminate all root causes of the conflict. It's a sign the Russian leader has not abandoned his maximalist demands. U.S. Envoy Steve Witkoff and Jared Kushner are to hold talks in Kiev with President Zelensky later. In Germany, voters head to the polls shortly in a state election in Saxony-Anhalt. It's being closely watched within Germany and abroad to see if the far-right AfD party can win power at that level for the first time. Since the Second World War, no far-right party has won a German state election. Iran's Revolutionary Guard say their navy has attacked a US naval drone in the Strait of Hormuz. It comes only hours after Iran's military threatened to carry out more severe retaliatory attacks against American interests if US forces continued to strike Iranian ships. The warning was triggered by the US hitting three Iranian oil tankers on Saturday. A court in Egypt has sentenced 12 people to death, including a famous television presenter, Sara Khalifa. They've been convicted of manufacturing and dealing synthetic drugs and possessing unlicensed firearms. 22 people have been killed in Cape Verde when a bus carrying school children on an excursion veered off a road and plunged about 30 metres down a steep embankment. The accident happened on Fogo Island on Saturday evening. And the Indonesian authorities have suspended flights at the international airport because of airborne volcanic ash from an ongoing eruption of Mount Anak Krakatau. 200 flights have been affected. BBC News.
1: You're listening to the BBC World Service. I'm Julian Warica with Weekend. And I have two guests with me for the rest of the programme who will be offering their perspectives on the news and talking

0: points of the day. Catherine Mayer is here, author, journalist and activist, and Dr. Marcus Burke is here, assistant professor in modern German history at Cambridge University here in the UK. Welcome, both of you. Good morning.
1: Good morning. Good morning.
0: Breakdown author, journalist, activist for us. Catherine, I was reading earlier on, obviously, because I have my list of everything you've done in your working life in front of me, and I thought I'd better leave Catherine to do that, because it's a long list.
2: Yeah, it's a bit like actress, model, whatever. I think I'm more a recovering journalist. I was a journalist for more than four decades, in fact, a political journalist, foreign affairs journalist. My day job these days is as an author, and I've got a new book out now, but, you know, I've written two books in 2 years, which is slightly crazy. I'm also the co-founder of the Women's Equality Party, which went for 10 years. But it means when we talk about politics, I've done it from the coalface side of it. I understand everything there is about fundraising and electoral law, which is a very different perspective. And I'm also the co-founder of Prima Donna Festival and the Associated Prize.
0: We will talk about the latest book a little bit later on in the programme. Clearly, a relatively recent one, which is still of such relevance today, is your biography of King Charles III, which I think you've reshaped to a degree in more recent times?
2: Yes, it originally came out in 2015, but it mysteriously came out in 2022, 2 weeks before before Queen Elizabeth II's death. And obviously looking at issues that we'll be, I suspect, discussing today, because the fragility of the monarchy is not unrelated to many of the strains that are promoting populism, but also makes it much more interesting to look at, you know, the significance of bodies like that that are supposed to unify in a world that is fracturing and fragmented.
0: Yes, the place of a constitutional monarchy against that political backdrop.
2: Exactly.
0: Is an interesting area to explore. Marcus, welcome on the programme for the first time. Take us back. I don't normally ask people about where they were born and why it matters and the stories around it. But in your case, the fact that you were born in what was East Germany,
1: yes,
0: is an interesting part of your story.
1: Yes, I was born in the early 1980s in the DDR at this point. And I was a little boy when the wall came down in 1989, in November. And then I grew up in more like rural part of Eastern Germany in the 90s, but I moved after having done my Abitur, my A-levels, I moved to West Germany to study in the former Rust Belt. So I have a bit like a journey throughout Germany. Mm.
0: And you were in Berlin when the wall came down?
1: Yes. My family, we were picking up my grandpa, who was on vacation in Yugoslavia on the 9th of November. And he had some issues at the border, so he was quite late. And then we took a train back out of Berlin. And when we arrived in my hometown, there was no cab. It was because most of the cab were hired to go to the open border. So I think we were one of the few families that left Berlin, didn't go to the war, to the open war.
0: But it's always astonishing. I mean, because it was such a moment in history, but there you are carrying out what appear to be entirely routine family goings-on.
1: Yeah.
0: And suddenly around you, history's being made.
1: Yes, it's often the case, actually.
0: has that drawn you into modern German history?
1: I think I always had also my family. They brought me to castles and all these things when I was a kid. So they are to be blamed. But no, I think I always was interested in history, and also the area where I'm from. There's a lot of history, a lot of layers, a bit like in England, right?
0: So yeah. And you're from Magdeburg, I think, aren't you?
1: No, I think I'm from Hettstedt, which is a bit south, in between Magdeburg and Halle.
0: But we're close to where the election is taking place.
1: Very close. Yeah. It's the Harz Mountains. Yeah. So
0: we might draw on that at various intervals. And I mean, history is part of your thing, Catherine, as well, isn't it, in terms of what you've written about and
2: indeed
0: areas that well, fascinate.
2: Not only history, but actually Germany, because I worked as a German journalist for 11 years, or rather as a journalist writing in German, and I reported on Germany for most of my career because I studied there in Freiburg. Mm. And I've also written about the rise of the far right. So, and for years, you know, I did a cover story for Time magazine back in the day. I can't now even remember when it was, but the early 2000s, when I was talking about the factors that were promoting what we're seeing now.
0: In other words, we have cast today's panel quite successfully, I think. Plenty more to come from Catherine and Marcus throughout the programme. We're going to start, actually, our conversations in Malta, a tiny archipelago in the Mediterranean of just 500,000 people. It's the European Union's smallest country. But this week, one of Malta's richest men was found not guilty of involvement in the murder of Daphne Caruana Galizia, the country's best-known investigative journalist. This was almost 9 years ago, in October 2017, when she was killed in a car bomb attack. Now, her murder triggered the most consequential political scandal in Malta's post-war history, and it became a rallying point for anti-corruption and press freedom activism in Europe. Five people have been convicted so far for supplying the explosives and carrying out the killing. Well, on the line is investigative journalist Stephen Gray, who's been following this story from the start and who was in Malta's capital, Valletta, for that verdict. And he's now back in London. Morning, Stephen. How significant a week has this been in this story, do you believe?
3: It's a major shock and turning point. There was an expectation that this would provide some form of closure to the case, in the sense of a conviction, if it occurred, of the person who ultimately ordered that killing, or at least one of the people who had ordered the killing, as opposed to, if you like, the kind of lower level criminals that planted the bomb that killed her. So the fact that that did not occur was a great shock, and in some ways, you know, means that the whole thing continues. It's been 9 years of a battle for the family and others in Malta for justice for Daphne and you know, journalists worldwide. But this verdict clearly, you know, sends a signal that everybody, you know, needs to keep on going. That the justice and impunity has not yet been achieved, because, you know, at this time there is nobody convicted for paying for this to happen. Mm.
0: As you say, Jorgen Fenech was the man in court. He was cleared on both counts that he faced in that trial. We'll talk more about it in a moment with you, and I'll bring Catherine and Marcus in on the conversation as well. But for reaction from Daphne's family, I've been speaking to her sister, Corinne Vella.
4: It was a decision that shocked all of us. It shocked everybody in that courtroom except his family, apparently. And it really shocked Maltese society generally. The comment I keep getting from different people is, it feels like 2017 all over again. That is the year that Daphne died. And we're really pleased to see that the prosecution is going to file an appeal. And we're hoping that they will call for a retrial and that there will actually be a retrial.
0: You reminded us of what happened in 2017. And of course, as that happened and the consequences of what happened led to the resignation of the then Prime Minister. There were mass protests over claims that he had protected friends and allies within the investigation. There was spotlight on Malta, probably unlike ever before, certainly during its time as a member of the European Union, all of which pointed towards possible change because people were so upset and angry. Have you seen any significant change since those events?
4: I mean, at the time and even now, I'd say the biggest change is that civil society found its voice, a collective voice calling for change. That has happened. So there are organizations that emerged in the aftermath of Daphne's death. One in particular was a group of women who camped outside the Prime Minister's office saying, "We're not leaving until you talk to us," because you know, nothing's going to happen in Parliament, so we're here to demand explanations. And they call themselves Occupy Justice, and they're actually just a coalition of people who know each other, and every month they've organised a commemoration or a vigil on the 16th of every month, and it's still going. They only stopped during the trial because the protest site was right outside the court, and anything happening in the street would have been seen as an attempt to influence the jury. They have now turned that monthly vigil into a protest because they're so angry about the verdict. What has changed for journalism is that it's actually worsened.
0: Well, I was about to get onto that. When you say worsened,
4: it's worsened.
0: In what way? I mean, quantify that for for us?
4: I'll explain what I mean. So when Daphne was working at the time, when she was still alive, just before she died, it was an increasingly hostile atmosphere for her, because she was working on increasingly, let's say, risky stories. You know, covering political corruption is naturally a risky story to cover, because you're in the home country, the corruption is possible because institutions aren't doing their job well, and you're going after the people who are benefiting from that corruption. So that makes it a very dangerous place for a journalist. So they were living in a place and working in a place where it is possible that someone will be killed, and then she was killed. So now we're in a country that where someone is killed for her journalism. And as of Wednesday, we're now in a country where not only do you kill someone for her journalism, but you can also get away with murder, because the man accused of her murder has been acquitted.
0: But on that point about press freedom, for example, mm-hmm. I mean, the foundation in her name, which I know you are obviously very heavily involved with, I mean, one of its reasons for its existence is, quite apart from getting justice for Daphne, it's to continue to fight for press freedom. And I wonder how that fight looks to you just now.
4: It's disheartening, because you would have expected the momentum of the time to have actually generated the changes we need. It has its own distinct energy to fight for press freedom. It is also related to Daphne's murder. Because we've always said justice for Daphne is justice for her murder, justice for her stories, but also change for lasting justice, which means a safe environment for journalists, which is why there was a public inquiry, which we had to fight for. That was the only way for the country to learn lessons about where it had failed and to fix the problems so that no other lives are put at risk. And here we are, more than 5 years later, and none of the recommendations have been implemented, except, you know, one or two, but they don't make that significant difference overall. Has it changed? What I can tell you is that I faced a barrage of reporters when I left the courthouse on Wednesday night. They wanted comment and questions. It was fine, but many of them had tears in their eyes. And people have privately said they feel less safe.
0: That was Corinne Vella, who is the sister of Daphne Caruana Galizia. Stephen Gray, back to you briefly before I bring my guest in. I just wanted to clarify this point about the prosecution. They will appeal this acquittal, will they? Stephen Gray, are you still there?
3: The law, the kind of evidence that was excluded. For example, he had applied for a pardon three times for this crime, the accused, but that they couldn't mention that in the case. We can mention that now, but that during the trial that wasn't possible.
0: Stay there if you would, because I want to hear some points of view in the studio. Catherine Mayer, what comes to mind for you in this case?
2: Well, I mean, several things. There's this terrible history of these prominent journalists being killed, and I'm thinking also of women journalists, Anna Politkovskaya, who I knew and worked with, and there's an award in her name. But also, you know, as somebody who was a news editor for a long time, I'm very aware of the increasing vulnerability of journalists in our world. As legacy media loses the budgets that it had, there's more and more use of freelancers. There's less and less protection for people working in service to journalism. There's a lot less training, you know, so very young people going into places. But also, you know, correct me if I'm wrong, but I think that this murder, the thing that she was investigating, she was already unpopular for supporting. This is Daphne Caruana Galizia. She was already unpopular for her stance on being pro-migration, for example, and there had been arson attacks on her and whatever, but she was involved in investigating the Panama Papers.
0: Yes, she was.
2: And, you know, that that issue of these transnational corruption cases that are so huge, that there are so many vested interests there, and so you need, for protection, you need an understanding of the way that's going to play out, and you need these strong legacy media, but we don't have them.
0: Marcus, what's in your mind on this?
1: I mean, not to bring up another holiday story, but I think I remember me and my partner, we went to Malta a couple of years ago. It was very nice, very sunny, but then we walked through the streets and we came across a memorial site for the journalist, and it was quite moving how well maintained it was. And then the story came back to my mind, right? So, but I feel, yeah, I can agree with what Catherine said, right? So it's like for journalists, I often admire their braveness, or that they, I mean, often it's one person against a huge network and a huge, also like, and on top of this, it's the World Wide Web, like social media. And I think I'm often happy to just be in academia at this point where I don't need to.
0: It's a little safer, arguably. Not always, clearly.
1: Yeah, this is true.
0: Yeah, Stephen Gray, a word to you on investigative journalism and where that goes in Malta now. Do you see the concerns that Corinne Vella outlined here?
3: Yes, I mean, it should be said there are five criminals that have been put behind bars as a result of this. What's happened in the justice system there, and that is a positive. But I think what you see there is that the powerful forces of corruption are overwhelming for journalism. That networks are transnational, have huge resources, and for a sort of small island police force, and for, you know, freelance journalists. With little resources on island, it's very hard for them to assemble, you know, the evidence they need, and they need sort of a lot more support. They need the police system, you know, in a small island confronted with this power, probably needs support from ops, you know, outside. Perhaps this, you know, raises the issue of a kind of European FBI to support, you know, the smaller nations, because these are. It was like the family were confronting an octopus that was, you know, enveloping all parts of society. And you know, the case in the case, during the course of the case, as, you know, reported in the trial, you found out that so many people who were involved in the investigation, from the chief detective of the island to the prime minister's chief of staff, turned out to be friends of the accused and admitted to have helping the accused in avoid justice. And they helped to supply information to the sort of gang that was on trial, and not including the one that was acquitted. But the key thing there was no laws against it. And I think, going back to Corinne's point, you know, there needs to be laws in place everywhere to protect journalists. There was, in fact, no law against perverting the course of justice in Malta, and those sorts of things need to change.
0: And just briefly on the point you made about the European FBI, I mean, do you see some kind of wider European response potentially to something like this?
3: Yeah, I do. I think that Europe has been galvanized by this murder, not only and also of Jan Kuciak in Slovakia. Mm. The idea that in the EU you cannot say basic things, report basic matters of political and economic corruption without facing the risk of your life, has shocked everyone. I think there remains a huge impetus to do what's necessary at a European level to challenge impunity. And I see a lot of anger. There's a new inquiry. Chami Chakrabarty is the rapporteur for the Council of Europe on this case, and has said that she'll continue. And I do think that we will see, no one is going to ignore Daphne's case going forward.
0: Okay. We're very grateful to you for coming on the programme. Thank you very much indeed. The investigative journalist, Stephen Gray, you're with Weekend from the BBC World Service. It's 5:51 GMT. We're going to go to the United States now, where there is growing concern over reports of increased immigration detentions at US airports. Now, one of those affected was 28-year-old Claudia Caglioni, a Venezuelan political asylum seeker who was detained by immigration enforcement officers, otherwise known as ICE, at an airport in Florida while attempting to board a domestic flight. She was held at a detention facility for 2 weeks before she was released, and her asylum case is still pending. Well, she spoke to me about how the ordeal of her attempting to board a domestic flight turned into her being arrested.
5: I was about to board. I was by myself, and then I saw two officers. For a second, I thought it was just, you know, normal officers walking around the airport and whatever. But at the same time, I felt something because they didn't move at all from the gate. And the moment I was about to board, they put me to a side. They asked me for my ID. They already know who I was. So they just told me that I had to go with them because I had a hold from immigration and I needed to answer a couple questions and then I would be free to go. And then obviously the questions weren't asked and then I wasn't free to go the same day that they asked me that.
0: Let's just establish your status in the terms that we would discuss those who have come from a different country to the United States. As I understand it, you received temporary protected status, as it was known. This was back in 2023. But how does that status look now from your point of view?
5: I started with my political asylum first, and I did everything on the right time, in the right circumstances. And then after a couple of years ago, when the government said about the TPS, then we applied for the TPS. And then obviously, like everyone knows, the TPS has been removed, but my political asylum case is still pending.
0: Mm. I mean, I ask that because going back to the airport and what happened to you at the airport, I wonder if there had been in your mind a fear, perhaps, that something like this was going to happen.
5: I never thought that was going to happen to me, to be honest with you, if I'm very, very, very honest with you. I remember when they mentioned that they're going to go after criminals, they're going to go after people that have not do the right thing in the United States, etc. And however, I was detained. And in my records, I don't have any type of criminal records. I don't have any transit criminal or any tickets or anything like that. So I've been very clear.
0: How long were you detained for in the end?
5: Around 2 weeks.
0: And where? In a detention center?
5: I was first in Miramar, which is like administration, not really a detention center. I was there for 8 days. Those 8 days, I couldn't sleep because people were sleeping on the floor. I didn't get the chance to shower. I felt like I was in an animal on a zoo eating bad food. So after those 8 days in Miramar, I finally get the chance to get transferred to a detention center, which is way better place than where I was in Miramar.
0: Had you been initially handcuffed while you were?
5: And yes, I was definitely handcuffed from my wrists to my arms and to my ankles. I just killed 20 people, literally. That's what affected me the most because I never thought I was going to be handcuffed like that. I get that they have to do the job and stuff like that, but like make you feel a criminal is like a part of the psychology war that they give you. So you feel vulnerable, so you feel scared, so you feel... It was very inhuman for me. No one really talks about the mental part that it takes for you after, you know, leaving everything that I just left. And it's hard to get back into your feet and be like, I'm safe. The only thing I can say that I'm grateful for is that I'm alive, I have health, I'm outside, I get the chance to be with my family. And, you know, that gives me a little bit more of power and courage to try to feel like I'm a normal person again.
0: I know you don't want to get into the politics of this, but you'll be only too well aware that in the United States there is a strong body of opinion. It's difficult to quantify exactly how big that body of opinion is that supports a clampdown on what is seen as illegal immigration, people wanting this kind of tougher action to happen. What do you say to them?
5: I don't mind that they do the job. At the end of the day, they just want to do what's best for their country. Whatever they can to do what it's best for them, for the country, I think there should be better ways to do this.
0: Claudia Caglianoni, a Venezuelan asylum seeker who was detained by ICE at an airport in Florida while attempting to board a domestic flight. I was just going to pick up that last point that she made with you both in the studio. Catherine, there are better ways to do this, she says.
2: There are, but, you know, I'm actually a dual national. I'm an American citizen. And I don't think we should normalise this. What we're actually seeing is not the observation of the law, but the running roughshod over the laws that are supposed, you know, and the lumping together of different kinds of arrivals, you know, people who are asylum seekers who are along the legal process, just riding roughshod over this. And she used the word about it, but she said inhuman, that it made her feel inhuman. It is dehumanising. It is deliberately so. We saw in the UK yesterday masked men in all in black picketing effectively a paramilitary organization picketing the port of Dover. These things are not happening in isolation. This is a deliberate and global plan to effectively make people misunderstand both why people arrive, but also the benefits they bring. You know, this is economically illiterate as well. If you get rid of immigration in any country, pretty much every industry you have will immediately have shortages. You know, even just picking crops has been an issue here for years now.
0: Marcus, a brief thought ahead of the news on this one.
1: I mean, I couldn't agree more, right? So we see these anti-immigrant sentiments all across the world, literally, right? So also fueled by social media debates. And and I think what the last point I want to add, I think what I found particularly scary or impressive is what the lady said, right? So the person was told being detained for 2 weeks with no information, I think.
0: You're listening to Weekend from the BBC World Service. Marcus Burke and Catherine Mayer with me throughout the programme. The news coming up in just over a minute's time.

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2: BBC World Service at 6 hours GMT. Welcome to Weekend with Julian Warwicker. Coming up on the programme, Germany's far-right AfD bids for its first taste of power in elections in the eastern state of Saxony-Anhalt. We'll discuss what's behind the far-right's rapid rise in the east and what's at stake for the country. US envoys set for talks in Ukraine after meeting President Putin in Moscow to discuss ending the war. We'll go live to Kyiv. And we'll speak to one of the only two female directors competing at the Venice Film Festival about her film, which premieres tonight.
3: In wartime, the female body has always been regarded as part of the national territory, and that's also what the film is about, the female body as a battleground.
2: That's all here on Weekend after the World News.
4: BBC News with Govinda Gill. A White House official has described talks at the Kremlin between President Putin and Donald Trump's top envoys about ending the war in Ukraine as substantive. Steve Witkoff and Jared Kushner are now heading to Kyiv for talks on Sunday with President Zelensky. Our Russia editor, Steve Rosenberg, reports.
5: The Kremlin says the talks between Vladimir Putin and Donald Trump's peace envoys lasted just over 3 hours and were frank and constructive, although there's no obvious sign they've brought peace any closer. President Putin reportedly told Steve Witkoff and Jared Kushner about alleged Russian military successes in Ukraine and that Russia would achieve the aims of its so-called special military operation.
4: The head of the Kharkiv region in northeastern Ukraine has said three people, including a child, have been killed in a Russian drone attack on a home in the city of Chihuyev. In the Russian authorities in Bielgorod region say one person has been killed and one injured in a Ukrainian drone strike. In Germany, voters are heading to the polls in the state election in Saxony-Anhalt. It's being closely watched within Germany and abroad to see if the far-right AfD party wins power at a state level for the first time. Here's our Berlin correspondent, Jessica Parker.
6: Saxony-Anhalt is, by population, a relatively small state, but this could be a seismic election. Regional governments hold real power in Germany, and it's here that the AfD has a shot at winning a parliamentary majority. That's despite being classed as right-wing extremist by domestic intelligence in this state, a classification it rejects. The party here is pro-Russia and hardline on immigration. It wants to ban schools from flying the LGBT rainbow flag. The AfD's critics regard this vote as a moment of peril for Germany. The party sees it as a potential stepping stone to nationwide power.
4: The Indonesian authorities have suspended flights at Jakarta's Sukarno-Hatta International Airport because of airborne volcanic ash from an ongoing eruption of Mount Anak Krakatau. The volcano is in the Sunda Strait between the islands of Java and Sumatra. Lisa Tambunan reports.
7: The airport closure has grounded more than 200 flights and stranded more than 22,000 travellers at Indonesia's biggest airport. The disruption follows continuous activity from Mount Anak Krakatau, which began erupting late on Friday, sending volcanic ash into the skies and across surrounding areas. Disaster response teams plan cloud seeding operations today in an attempt to disperse airborne ash, though dry season weather means such measures could have limited impact. Health officials are advising residents in areas affected by the ash to wear masks and remain indoors.
4: BBC News. Iran's Revolutionary Guard say their navy has attacked a US naval drone in the Strait of Hormuz. It comes only hours after Iran's military threatened to carry out more severe retaliatory attacks against American interests if US forces continued to strike Iranian ships. The warning was triggered by the US hitting three Iranian oil tankers on Saturday. 22 people have been killed in Cape Verde when a bus carrying schoolchildren on an excursion veered off a road and plunged about 30 metres down a steep embankment. Officials say 18 survivors are in hospital, four of them in a serious condition. Yusuf Taha has the details.
8: The accident is one of the deadliest in Cape Verde's recent history. It happened on Fogoo Island on Saturday evening. Officials have not yet said how many of those who died were children. The pupils on the bus ranged in age from 6 to 11. The tragedy has shocked the island nation. President José María Neves has expressed his deep sorrow, wishing those injured a speedy recovery. The local authority has declared 2 days of national mourning. An investigation is underway.
4: A worker at a wildlife park in Papua New Guinea has died a day after he was mauled by a crocodile. Eyewitnesses say the man was attacked on Saturday as he tried to feed the reptile in its enclosure in the capital, Port Moresby. Online footage shows bystanders attempting to free him from the crocodile's jaws. A court in Egypt has sentenced 12 people to death, including a famous television presenter, after they were convicted of manufacturing and dealing synthetic drugs and possessing unlicensed firearms. Nine others have been sentenced to life imprisonment. The television presenter, Sara Khalifa, is best known for her programme, Mission Impossible, which covers security and crime. BBC News.
2: Six minutes past six GMT. Welcome to Weekend from the BBC World Service with me, Julian Warrica. With me throughout the programme, Catherine Mayer, author, journalist and activist, and Dr. Marcus Burk, assistant professor in modern German history at Cambridge University here in the UK. Marcus, you're here on a particularly significant day for German politics. Just set out for us why, in your mind, today matters so much.
9: I think we will, at the end, we will know at the end of the day because the election is just starting at the moment, I guess. But there will be elections in one of the German states, East German state in the former GDR, Saxony-Anhalt, rather small, but nevertheless very significant. But because maybe the far-right AfD party might be able to take over the government for the very first time. And this is something that has been long in the making, I have to say. So it's nothing really surprising for people closer to the matter, but it might be a significant milestone for the party for the first time.
2: And when we talk about might be, there's no question, is there, that they're going to be the most popular. No. It's a question of whether they get over the line,
9: yes,
2: in terms of running the state on their own.
9: It's a very complicated German political party system,
2: yes,
9: as it needs to be. So the party will turn out with around 40, 42, 43%, so we don't know yet. So, and usually they would be in charge to form the government. This is like how the system works. However, the other parties agreed not to cooperate with them, the so-called firewall. And so we might see that they fall short of a majority in parliament because smaller parties need to clear a 5% threshold. And if they don't, the parliament looks different. So long story short, we might see them turning out as the strongest party by far, but the other parties might form an anti-AfD coalition, which comes with a lot of complications, as you might imagine.
2: Mm. We'll bring many more voices in on that in the next hour of the programme. Catherine, in the news in Britain in recent weeks, certainly, have been the return to this country of Prince Harry and his wife, Meghan. And you've written a book called Divide and Rule Royal Women in Their Battles, and one of those battles is Meghan's.
10: Indeed, the coverage has been quite unhinged in many quarters. But it's so interesting, you know, the two of them, but in particular Meghan, seen as the sort of agents of downfall of the monarchy, when there is obviously the much bigger set of concerns and scandals around the Andrew Mountbatten Windsor and his association with Jeffrey Epstein. But much more to the point, and why I wrote the book, is women are typically excluded from history, covered much less, tiny amount of recorded history devoted to women's stories. It means that the life stories of royal women are far more significant because they're visible and they're the women we know about. And the fact that they are then misrepresented and co-opted into culture wars and pretty much everything we think we know about historical royal women, but also royal women of today, is wrong. So what I set out to do was to explain from Anne Boleyn to Meghan via all sorts of women, including all the modern royal women, how huge the gaps are between what we think we know about them and what the truth is and why that is. So it's also a history of media and disinformation and some of it organised. And, you know, when you see them being co-opted into organised disinformation campaigns and the involvement of, in these days, on in online sphere, you know, the suspected involvement of state actors in this, and people still dismiss this news as fluff. It's not fluff, but it's very badly reported because people don't see it for what it is.
11: As you say, you go back, Anne Boleyn, I mean, because I've read it, Elizabeth I, Queen Victoria, and your basically your argument is that they've all got a lot more in common because of the way they were treated in their various different eras.
10: Yes, I mean, it's also the ways in which women, you know, the monarchy is a very odd institution. It can only reproduce through marriage or birth. And that means that women's bodies become this particular battleground in the royal context. I coined a new phrase for this, patrimonarchy. I like portmanteau words. It's very German. but, you know, they were also the chattel of empire, you know, the ways in which women were used to marry for power or money or alliances. And very little has changed because the focus on the female body in the coverage of women, of royal women today, is still, you know, intense. And as I say, also, they are either seen as perfect or they're seen as destroyers. And there's very little in between. So, you know, we need to take this much more seriously than we do.
11: Divide and Rule, Royal Women and Their Battles is Catherine's latest book, as we turn our attention to events in Russia, Ukraine, where President Trump's envoy, Steve Witkoff, and his son-in-law, Jared Kushner, are expected in Kyiv today following their visit to Moscow yesterday. Now, this is Washington's latest attempt to revive US-led talks to end the war in Ukraine, which began with Russia's full-scale invasion more than 4 years ago. At the start of yesterday's meeting, President Vladimir Putin said the situation was not easy.
12: Before we begin, I'd like you to please convey my best wishes and the words of sincere gratitude to President of the United States. I know that he might be entering a difficult streak, but anyway, he will not stop trying to resolve the Russian-Ukrainian conflict. We will discuss all the aspects thereof today, and we are ready to provide our vision of how things stand.
11: Well, a White House official has described talks, which lasted for 3 hours, as substantive. A Putin aide said they were, quote, meaningful and extremely frank. It would be the first time that the two envoys have visited the Ukrainian capital. Both, though, have travelled to Moscow several times. So let's go to Kyiv. We can speak live to Inna Sovsun, who's a Ukrainian member of parliament with the opposition Holos party in Kyiv. Inna Sovsun, welcome to the programme. Good morning.
13: Good morning to you.
11: Are you confident these two will arrive today? Because there is still a question mark over that, isn't there?
13: There is, and that question mark is actually as silly as that might sound about logistics, because they were insisting that they want to planes, which is not an option available in Ukraine since February 2022. We don't have planes flying into Ukraine. All the other dignitaries, all the other visitors, delegations came by train from Poland, typically. But Mr. Witkoff and Mr. Kushner insisted on coming by plane. So that's a big question. And then also add to that that a couple of days leading to this potential arrival, what Russians did with the bombed the airfields around the city of Kyiv, which in itself I think is a message. But we'll see. Everybody is looking out for the news.
11: Well, let's say they do, and they are therefore in Kyiv for the first time. The fact that it is the first time, when they've been to Moscow a number of times, what does that say to you about any possible change in American thinking here?
13: Well, it is probably a positive sign. We are, however, rather skeptical about the potential outcome of the talks altogether, because we're not seeing that the Russians' position have changed in any significant way. We're not seeing any additional pressure put into Russia so that they will be more willing to discuss potential deal. But anyways, the fact that they're coming here is of course good. That's a progress. We just wish we could have seen this progress much earlier in the last 2 years that this administration has been running those negotiations.
11: What's the best that you could hope for by way of what Ukraine gets out of this meeting if it happens?
13: Well, first of all, I think if they arrive, if they see what the city is about, what it looks like, that in itself is important. But maybe if they have any messages to bring to Kyiv about potential negotiations, that would be good. We don't know what exactly they talked to Putin about. What was the potential? What was the progress? Was there any progress? So we'll see about that. But I think the best outcome we can hope for is potential of the ceasefire, freezing the contact line as it is, and that is the best outcome we can hope for. Is it available? Is that an option? We're not so sure.
11: Just one quick final one from me, if I may. There was talk, clearly, of some sort of very brief halt on Russian attacks on Kyiv. You mentioned that an airfield had been hit on the outskirts of the city. I mean, has there been a pause for the last 24 hours or so?
13: So that's a very important question, because there was no attacks in the city of Kyiv over this night, which was the first in a couple of weeks. But there were drones flying in Kyiv region, and there was one air raid alert in the middle of the night. So not a real ceasefire on the Russian side, no.
11: Ina, thank you very much for coming on the program. Ina Sovsun, Ukrainian Member of Parliament. Thoughts in the studio. Marcus, does this take us anywhere, do you think, this sudden possible arrival in Kyiv? And it is possible. We don't know for sure.
9: I think it's a very good question. I have the feeling we've been there so many times now with different attempts to broker a ceasefire. And clearly, the Trump administration, it's very unpredictable, but they're under a lot of pressure to end at least some of the wars they're involved in. But I think looking at the broader context where Russia is really also gearing up a kind of an almost virtual war against a lot of in Europe in a way, with a lot of sabotage, a lot of there were some recent cases in Germany, of course.
11: I was about to mention Leipzig
9: at the airport, and also other kind of incidents. So it's very mixed messages here, right? So because on the one hand side we see Ukraine stabilizing on the battlefield apparently in the last kind of couple of months, on the other hand side Russia also gearing up its activities, so it doesn't feel like a ceasefire might be imminent, but we might be surprised. I don't know.
11: Catherine, how does it look to you?
10: Yeah, no, well, I agree entirely. I mean, this is American foreign policy isn't just unpredictable. It changes pretty much by the minute and by the whim of the president. And you also have in Putin somebody who will give different messages several times a day, depending on who his audience is and what his aim is. And so, you know, the only consistent player in this really is Ukraine, and they're the one that is the weakest militarily. So it's very hard to see this going anywhere. Everyone can hope, because around the world there is just one conflict after another with, you know, death and destruction and suffering. But there's nothing that has changed in any significant enough way to see that being the outcome here.
11: The language doesn't reveal a great deal, does it, about the talks? The Putin aide saying they were meaningful and extremely frank. When I heard the words extremely frank in the context of talks around the world, it normally means they had an argument, but maybe it didn't.
10: Yeah, well, I mean, the frank exchange of views, I think that probably is the correct decoding you've come up with.
11: We will leave that one there and see what emerges. You're listening to Weekend from the BBC World Service. Now, public commemorations have been taking place in Serbia for the convicted war criminal Ratko Mladic, who died 10 years ago in a UN jail in The Hague, where he was serving a life sentence for genocide in Srebrenica and other war crimes. His coffin, draped in a Serbian flag, was flown to Belgrade in a government plane on Thursday. A commemorative service was held yesterday at the state-run House of the Army. He is due to be buried tomorrow, and thousands are expected to attend the funeral. A top official for the European Union, its Commissioner for Enlargement, has cancelled a planned visit to the country over Belgrade's official involvement in all of this, saying that glorification of war criminals goes against EU values. The commemorative events have also been taking place in Republika Srpska, the autonomous Serb entity within Bosnia-Herzegovina. Let's go there now. Live on the line from Sarajevo, the capital of Bosnia, is Sabina Kudic, who's a member of Bosnia's parliament for the Liberal UR party. Sabina Kudic, welcome. Good morning.
14: Good morning. Thank you for having me here.
11: And also on the line from Banja Luka in the Republika Srpska region is the journalist Liliana Smiljanic. Liliana, welcome. Good morning to you.
15: Good morning.
11: Sabina Kudic, when you see these scenes in Belgrade, what do you think?
14: Well, they're devastating on many levels. First of all, they're devastating on a personal level, having survived the siege in Sarajevo as a child and now seeing a person responsible for orchestrating not only that, but genocide in Srebrenica, war crimes and crimes against humanity being celebrated on the highest state level. But I'm also equally devastated for the state of Europe. As you just pointed out in your introduction, a Europe in 2026 having to remind a European leader that celebrating genocide is against European values, which speaks also about the state of the world as much as it speaks about the state of Serbia and Republika Srpska and its leadership and failure to face the past.
11: Liliana, can I ask you the same question? As you look at these scenes from where you are in Banja Luka, how do they look to you?
15: Well, I can't say that I'm surprised because over the years, over the last decade, I can say we had some similar statements about Ratko Mladic from officials here in Republika Srpska. So first reactions that we saw after the news was released that Ratko Mladic has passed were expressions of condolences to the family and gratitude to Ratko Mladic, because Serbs here in Republika Srpska find Ratko Mladic to be a historical persona, a person who defended Serbs during the last war in Bosnia-Herzegovina. So those kind of statements we've been hearing for a long time, but I have impression that this time situation escalated and exploded a bit more, especially on social media, and people are not only posting about Ratko Mladic, but I can see a lot of verbal conflict and hate speech in social media, I think even more than we had before. So
11: that's a very interesting,
15: really tense, yeah. And I think that we shouldn't definitely be ignoring this. And my impression is that everyone is ignoring what's happening right now.
11: Okay. When you say ignoring, pretending that there isn't a glorification of Ratko Mladic, is that what you mean?
15: Well, authorities in Republika Srpska definitely do not see expressions of condolences and expression of gratitude to Ratko Mladic as glorification of a war criminal. They have a completely opposite opinion on this, of course.
11: Indeed. And when you talked about social media and this idea of things, to use your words, escalating and exploding, they're doing so in what direction? These are people who are passionate supporters of Ratko Mladic, are they?
15: Well, Serbs in Republika Srpska think there is nothing wrong to express their condolences to the family of Ratko Mladic. And they don't see why they should be condemned for doing it. And on the other hand, many Bosniaks reported many posts on social media to the state prosecutor's office, because it is a criminal act in Bosnia-Herzegovina to deny genocide and to glorify
11: indeed
15: a convicted war criminal. So there's a lot of reaction about that as well. And the state prosecutor's office already announced that they got several thousand such reports. So things are a bit, I think, more complicated than they were before.
11: Sabina Kudic, come back on what you've heard.
14: Well, if I may add to that, these are not just celebrations of Ratko Mladic and commemoration, but many people received death threats for expressing their views about the legacy of Ratko Mladic and the legacy of crimes and genocide that stand behind him, and my family included, even my extended family, based on my statement, which simply expressed reflection on the legacy of Ratko Mladic in Bosnia and Herzegovina, received threats. And what we discovered is that these death threats were sent to my family by minors, by a 16-year-old boy who grew up in this environment that celebrates war crimes. And not only that, and it's a strange combination of simultaneously denying war crimes and genocide while also celebrating, and through that celebration fully admitting and acknowledging what happened. I had a personal dilemma whether to proceed with prosecuting this young man, because as much as I blame him, and there is a responsibility the 16-year-old holds, the responsibility truly is on Republika Srpska's government and Serbia's government, that still have textbooks celebrating war crimes, that still have streets and public institutions named after them, including student dormitories in Bosnia and Herzegovina, and who are celebrating this openly. So what else do we expect from a 16-year-old than to act on these instructions, essentially, that he receives from the parents who either vote for these governments or the governments openly celebrating crimes?
11: Liliana, can I come back to you on the wider worldview of this? Because there'll be people listening to this conversation around the world who will be, I think, puzzled by a significant group of people taking the action they are in honour of a man who did what he did, knowing that by doing so, they will be further excluded from international goings-on. I mean, we know about Serbia's EU ambitions, for example. It runs counter to all of that, doesn't it?
15: Well, it is not strange at all if you lived here for at least several years, because then you would know how Serbs in Republika Srpska see the last war in Bosnia-Herzegovina. They connect everything to the Second World War. It goes far beyond. And they see that Ratko Mladic and Radovan Karadžić, both convicted war criminals, are actually defenders of Serbian people during the last war. Because Serbs here are convinced that if there wasn't for Ratko Mladic and Radovan Karadžić, they would have lived through the same scenario just like in the Second World War. So that's how they see Radovan Karadžić and Ratko Mladic. And when it comes about the

0: to stop with that policy and just pause, take a second for people who are listening to this to imagine a state-organized funeral for Himmler or Eichmann in Berlin in 1976, which is exactly how many years have passed since the genocide in Bosnia and Herzegovina. Imagine that scenario and let's prevent it.
1: We must leave it there, but thank you both so much for coming on the program. Sabina Kudic and Liliana Smiljanic. You're with Weekend from the BBC World Service.
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1: 6:30 GMT, this is Weekend from the BBC World Service. Still to come, a key regional election in Germany in which the far-right AfD are predicted to win. We examine their popularity and what they stand for. Plus, at the Venice Film Festival, the story of a Danish woman who had a secret relationship during World War II. That's all on Weekend after the World News.
5: BBC News with Govinda Gill. A White House official has described talks at the Kremlin between President Putin and Donald Trump's top envoys about ending the war in Ukraine as substantive. Earlier, Putin aide called the talks meaningful and extremely frank. The aide said Mr. Putin had emphasized the need to eliminate all root causes of the conflict. It's a sign the Russian leader has not abandoned his maximalist demands. US envoy Steve Witkoff and Jared Kushner are to hold talks in Kyiv with President Zelensky later. In Germany, voters are heading to the polls in a state election in Saxony-Anhalt. It's being closely watched within Germany and abroad to see if the far-right AfD party can win power at that level for the first time. Since the Second World War, no far-right party has won a German state election. Iran's Revolutionary Guards say their navy has attacked a US naval drone in the Strait of Hormuz. It comes only hours after Iran's military threatened to carry out more severe retaliatory attacks against American interests if US forces continue to strike Iranian ships. The US hit three Iranian oil tankers on Saturday. A court in Egypt sentenced 12 people to death, including a famous television presenter, Sara Khalifa. They'd been convicted of manufacturing and dealing synthetic drugs and possessing unlicensed firearms. 22 people have been killed in Cape Verde when a bus carrying schoolchildren on an excursion veered off a road and plunged down a steep embankment. The accident happened on Fogu Island on Saturday evening. The Indonesian authorities have suspended flights at Jakarta's Sukarno-Hatta International Airport because of airborne volcanic ash from an ongoing eruption of Mount Anak Krakatau. The suspension has affected more than 200 flights. BBC News.
1: Listening to the BBC World Service, I'm Julian Morica with Weekend, and with me throughout the programme, Catherine Mayer, author, journalist and activist, and Dr. Marcus Buick, assistant professor in modern German history at Cambridge University here in the UK. We go to Germany now and the eastern state of Saxony-Anhalt, where people are voting in a state election. The region in the former East Germany is one of the country's 16 states. It's a small one with a population of just 2.1 million out of 83 million. But the election is being followed very closely in Berlin and beyond. That's because the far-right Alternative for Germany party, AfD, designated a suspected extremist group by German intelligence agencies, is riding high in the polls. Saxony

0: Anhalt is its stronghold, and it hopes to win enough votes to claim a majority of seats in the state parliament and therefore form a government on its own. If that happens, it'll be the first time in 77 years of post-war German democracy that a far-right political party will take power, and it would therefore mark a historic shift in German politics. Hagen Eichler is on the line, political correspondent for Mitteldeutsche Zeitung. That's a central German newspaper, a regional daily in Saxony-Anhalt. And he's in Magdeburg. Hagen, welcome. Good morning.
1: Good morning to you.
0: How significant is today in your mind?
1: It's a very important date for not only Saxony-Anhalt, but for Germany as a whole, because, you know, it's the first time a far-right party has chances to get a majority, an absolute majority of parliamentary seats in a German state.
0: Tell us a bit about the campaign and specifically what the AfD have been campaigning on.
1: Well, the AfD has some social issues. It promises free kindergarten care, for instance. It promises free meals in kindergartens and in schools. And it promises a hard line against refugees and immigration. The party also wants to destroy public service broadcasting, which is an important part of media diversity, especially in Saxony-Anhalt. And it wants to end compulsory schooling and allow homeschooling, which is quite unusual in Germany. And above all, maybe it wants a change in the remembrance culture of Germany. The AfD wants Germans to be proud of a glorious history and wants less attention paid to National Socialism and to German crimes, the Second World War.
0: You list an interesting range of policies in very different areas. How many of those are new in terms of the AfD talking about them? How many are long established?
1: I think the attention on cultural issues is absolutely new. To have a party that says National Socialism was a small period of time and we have to be proud of Bismarck and not talk about Hitler, this is very unusual for a major party. We haven't had that before. We had that at in several small, very small far-right parties before, but not from a party that collects 30 or even 40% of the vote today.
0: I want to bring my guests in, Hagen, and obviously I'll come back to you. Marcus, to you first. I mean, by all means, pick up on where Hagen has gone, and particularly this notion of what the AfD is trying to put in front of German voters here.
2: I mean, I would agree. I mean, it's about where the competences of these states lie, right? So this also, like a federal state in Germany has certain areas where they can act. And this is the reason why they focus on education, on security, on cultural policies, because this is one of the major areas where German federal states can be active. And as Hagen described, it's quite massive because that for the first time they can translate a broader floating agenda into a political program that might be realized. And it means schools might be affected, universities might be affected, memorial sites might be affected because they're usually funded by the states. And so this on this level, this is a highly significant decision that the people in Saxony-Anhalt make this time, right?
0: Mm. So, I'm interested by your phrase, a broader floating agenda, this notion that you need to say more to appeal to a wider potential electorate.
2: I think ideologically, or if you look at what they demand, it's quite free-floating between some populist elements, as mentioned, right, like extending social care or for Germans, or like what they see as ethnical Germans, and also more on the symbolic side. So it's basically a wild combination of different items. And of course, it's very hard to pay for this, right? So and a lot of people are pointing at how will the AfD government will pay for this? And there's also issues or like responses in the west of Germany, because the people say, oh, we wouldn't support the state if they start their right-wing populist or even extremist agenda.
0: Catherine, pick up on what you've heard so far.
3: Well, one of the things is, again, that kind of global dimension of what we're hearing. The hostility towards education, or towards education as it is taught now, is a common factor between far-right parties across the world, for very obvious reasons that, you know, if you have a poor education, you may not know how disastrous such parties generally prove to be. And that hostility towards history is very much part of that. But it's also very significant that the AfD has made such gains in the East. Now, when, as a journalist, I went into East Germany with an organisation called the Treuhandanstalt, which was set at the unification of West and East Germany. There was this moment when these trustees were appointed to go and look at East German businesses and see which ones could be viable. And as it turned out, and I was going around with them, they looked at one business after another and none of them were viable. And so you have to also understand that people in East Germany, instead of celebrating unification, instead of feeling themselves lifted by the prosperity of joining with West Germany, have this unresolved history from that moment in time. Plus also, they never ever did that work of confronting the Holocaust and what Hitler did.
0: I sense agreement to your right.
2: Yes, I wrote a 1,000 pages dissertation on it. It's a lot of interesting.
3: I've just mansplained to you.
2: Yeah, but it's like womensplained. This is fine. This is how it should be sometimes. Now, I think I would completely agree. We can clearly see the grievances of this period, especially the 1990s, after reunification, and all these high hopes of a quick adaptation to the Western system, Western wealth, or the dreams of 1989, basically came crashing down in the early 1990s with privatizations, with mass unemployment. A lot of young people left the area, highly educated people, a lot of women left the area. And I think Saxony-Anhalt lost almost 1 million inhabitants in 30 years, which is quite dramatic, right? So, and I think this, and I think these traumas were lingering beneath the surface. And I think there was a time in the 2000s where people thought, oh, we might now get there to inner unification, because Germans are often obsessed with this notion of there needs to be a unification as a latecomer, as a nation state. Angela Merkel was chancellor. This was seen for a long time as a major stepping stone. But now this is like basically bubbling up again and coming to the surface.
0: Hagen, back to you for a sort of a scenario at the end of this voting process. Clearly, the AfD want to win outright, and they may well do that. If they don't, what's the scenario then, as you see it?
1: I think this scenario is more likely that the AfD will get a very good result, but not an absolute majority. And I think the Christian Democrats would then have to decide whether to form a government with the smaller parties in the parliament. And for that, they would need the Greens, which they don't like. And they would need toleration from the left party, which they hate. The left party is the successor of the former communist state party of Eastern Germany. And I know many Christian Democrats in Saxony-Anhalt would never accept a toleration from the left party. So there are two wings right now discussing what happens today after the first results come out. And this discussion will be very, very hard.
0: Hagen, thank you very much. Hagen Eichler speaking to us from Magdeburg. We're going to bring another voice in on this to delve a little bit more into the sort of the early days of the AfD and what it initially inspired them and where it's taken them since. On the line from Halle, Saxony-Anhalt's second largest city, is one of Germany's top AfD scholars, Marcel Lewandowski, a political scientist at Martin Luther University at Halle-Wittenberg. Marcel, welcome. Good morning.
4: Good morning.
0: Take us to the early days of the AfD. What inspired them and what did they believe at that point?
4: Now, the interesting thing is that superficially, if you will, the AfD has started as a Eurosceptic conservative party. It was founded by a group of professors who were economists, and their first idea was to not abolish the European Union, but abolish the euro. And the AfD was a new party during the euro crisis. Now, the interesting part here is this, that even in the early days of the AfD, we were were able to identify two things. One thing is that within the AfD, there were already far-right networks, Christian conservative networks, but also far-right and even extreme-right networks. And the other is that when we look at the voters, the European Union and the euro crisis was never that important among the voters, even in the early days. What was important among the voters was that, or what characterized them was that they had very conservative positions when it came to Islam and when it came to other social issues such as homosexuality. And then later, 2015 onwards, during the so-called refugee crisis, we can observe that the AfD pretty much became what it is now, which is it shifted to the far right, and the far right, the extreme right networks within that party became more powerful, and now they're pretty much making up the greatest part of the political elite within that party.
0: That's a very interesting background, and I think that will be very helpful to a lot of people as they come to this relatively freshly. Last year, Germany's domestic intelligence agency classified this party as right-wing extremist. They obviously deny that, but what are the implications of that in terms of where that could take the way the German state relates to potential electoral success here?
4: No, I think what we have to understand is that we have to look deeply into that party to find where the extremism is. It is not necessarily in the manifesto or the platform, because the AfD could be banned. That is a thing that can happen in Germany by the Federal Constitutional Court. To avoid that, even far-right parties are mostly relatively moderate. They are far-right, but they're not extremist. They're not anti-constitutional on their platform. Now, what we can see is that the AfD is pretty much, let me put it this way, an offspring of the new right that formed in Europe in the 1960s, 1970s. It is a latecomer, but it's a very typical new right party. And what does that mean? The AfD takes governing as a vehicle, not for a revolution on day one, but it wants to change the public discourse and it wants to change society successively, step by step.
0: Can I pick you up on the very typical point you make? Because there are a lot of voices who scrutinize the right and the far right closely around Europe who single out the AfD for what they stand for beyond others, surely.
4: Yes, because the AfD, on the one hand, when it comes to their platform, when it comes to the major issues, it is very typical with regard to migration, with regard to family values and so on, with regard to gender and these things. But on the other hand, the AfD has close bonds to the extreme right, whereas other parties that are more established within the far right, such as in Denmark, in the Netherlands, or in France, they want to become more moderate. They want to appeal to more centrist voters, and they are pretty much trying to distance themselves from the AfD that has these close bonds to the extreme right.
0: Okay, now that's interesting. And actually, later on in the program, we're going to have an Italian voice on who is from a party of the right, and I will ask her where she stands on the AfD. thoughts on where we are with Marcel's analysis, Catherine?
3: Well, I was sort of nodding and then shaking my head.
0: That's what I sensed.
3: That,
0: yes,
3: because the thing is, I'm not disagreeing with most of what he said, but that thing about where parties actually want to be. I think, yes, they're all trying to make themselves look electable, but it doesn't mean that they are in any way shying away from their far-right views. And, you know, although the great star of the AfD in Sachsen-Anhalt is a man who would be the first state premier if they succeed today, the party is led by a woman. And there is this big tradition, you know, you look at Marine Le Pen in France, you look at Giorgia Meloni, who we will be looking at. There is this history of having women give a kind of apparently humanizing face and softening the electoral appeal, broadening it.
0: Marcus.
2: No, just to also echo this and what Marcel has said, I think the Germans are struggling for a long time now how to deal with this challenge of this new rising party. And I think one of the major things, or maybe the more threatening things, is the success of the AfD On the broader scale, because for the first time, the AfD might become something like what the Germans call a Volksparty, like a people's party appealing to a broad range of the population. And I think what the AfD did in this election campaign quite impressively, but not just here, but for some years now, it went into these rural areas where most of the established institution and parties are not present anymore, right? So, and I think really it's a party with and more people are basically saying, so local people are joining the AfD or sympathizing with them. They organize festivities, they organize family events. So they convey the message, we are here, we are there, we are taking care of you, and the people in Magdeburg or Berlin, they don't.
3: Mm. I think that's a really important point, and you can't understand the rise of the far right without also understanding it as a failure of mainstream parties to do exactly that.
0: Mm. Marcel, I wanted to come back to you on one particular issue, and it's connected to what I asked regarding the right-wing extremist label, because there is going to be this situation, isn't there, in one of the other states which has been in the focus with regards to the AfD, Thuringia, its neighbouring state, where there's a public hearing scheduled to examine steps for banning the AfD. Where could that take this story, do you think?
4: An AfD party ban has been discussed for, I would say, at least 2 to 3 years within the German public. And the question is, among the political elite, if you will that, on the one hand, will that be successful? And if not, what will happen with the AfD? Will it become even stronger because it will have gained more legitimacy?
0: Yeah, and its supporters will clearly be furious if it happens.
4: Yes, that's true. And I think that's the elephant in the room, because if the party does get banned, we're talking about like at least two states where we have like 35-40% of the voters that do support the AfD. And what we know from studies is that a lot of people that do have a, if you will, populist outlook on politics, who believe that they're part of a silent majority that is being ignored by the political elite, they also have a higher tolerance for political violence, because oftentimes they consider it self-defense against the powerful elites. But so the question is, it's pretty much a black box. We don't know what will happen if the AfD gets banned. I do not think that the risk is if it does not get banned, because the AfD not getting banned will most probably not attract even more supporters to the AfD. But if it does get banned, there might be political outrage, and we don't know where this will lead us.
0: As a final thought, I mean, we're talking about this one regional election, clearly a very important one for all the reasons that we've touched on, but it is a regional election. How close do you think they are to gaining more power in other parts of Germany and, of course, ultimately, power in Berlin?
4: Mm-hmm. Well, there's a lot of moving parts here, right? So when the AfD, if the AfD is able to get into power in Saxony-Anhalt, what will, I believe, happen is that it will have more momentum at the federal level, because then it can show that a vote to the AfD is not wasted. So others might vote for the AfD, so it might attract a little more voters, which means that there's a lot more pressure on the federal government. The chancellor is highly unpopular. The governments are highly unpopular, and that will not change when the AfD gets into power in Saxony-Anhalt. And that might lead to a point where the chancellor will be forced. I don't think it will happen, but some will say he is forced to step down. That will lead to snap elections. And in that case, the AfD might be even stronger at the federal level, which would then result in two options. One is the AfD has to pretty much become the junior partner of the AfD. The CDU might become the junior partner of the AfD in the federal government, or the CDU-CSU might try to get more partners in the government, which would then mean it includes the SPD, but also the Green Party, and the conservatives within the CDU want to avoid that at all costs. So pretty much if the AfD gets into power, there will be extreme pressure on the federal government that it won't be able to solve so soon. Mm.
0: Thank you so much for coming on. Marcel Lewandowski, political scientist at Martin Luther University at Halle-Wittenberg. You're with Weekend from the BBC World Service. We're going to take you to Venice now. It's the world's oldest film festival, 83rd edition of it. It's underway, and among films this year that we've picked one, directed by Mai El Touki, the Danish-Egyptian director, one of only two female directors who's taking part this year. Her film premieres tonight. It's entitled Woman Unknown, and here's the briefest of fragments from it.
5: Man kan faktisk beslutte sig for ikke at være ked af det. Man kan lære at skubbe tankerne væk, når de kommer.
0: You can decide not to be sad. You can learn to push away sad thoughts. That's the voice of the main character, Marie, who's a nanny, talking to the young girl that she looks after. Now, the film is set in the Danish capital, Copenhagen, in the aftermath of the Second World War. It tells the story of Marie and her secret, the relationship that she had during the war with a German soldier. When I caught up with Mai El Touki, she told me first why she picked on this complex era of post-war life for her film.
6: There was a lot of saved up anger in the immediate aftermath after Second World War in Europe, many places in Europe, and for Denmark specifically, because we chose a politic of collaboration with the Germans to avoid too many casualties. It's understandable that you would get angry at people collaborating. At the same time, that was the official politic of the country. So that makes it a messy matter to tell a story about, and therefore, for me, more exciting because there's something to debate and talk about.
0: Because people felt, correct me if I'm wrong, that those women, by doing what they did, had effectively gone against their national identity at a time when that mattered so much to people.
6: Yeah, and so they were actually called horizontal collaborators by some. In wartime and in post-war, the female body has always been regarded as part of the kind of national identity, national territory, and that's also what the film is about, basically, the female body as a battleground and what that means in a private setting and what that means in a public setting.
0: And sometimes these people, I mean, they were hunted down, weren't they, for what they had
6: yes.
0: done?
6: Yes, and quite violently they were shamed in the street, humiliated, spat on. You would cut their hair. And then given that time where migration wasn't as common as it is today, people didn't necessarily leave their hometown. So often these women would live in that town that had shamed them, and their children would suffer as well. So what we see now is the grandchildren of these women who are starting to, you know, share their stories about their parents who were born out of these relationships.
0: Which is fascinating. I mean, I was going to take the conversation to the present day, and you've gone there before I did. And I wondered what kind of emotions those grandchildren were expressing now that they knew the stories of their grandmothers.
6: I think they look at their grandmothers with a more sympathetic, gracious gaze and with more nuance, which makes sense because my mother is 80, for example, now. So she's born in 46. And so for her, these women were something she heard about, but she would definitely take a stand on the people who spent time with the Germans. I think there's an opportunity now to tell stories about that time where we can maybe be more nuanced and add, you know, a favorable complexity in order to reflect on what went down, and also to some extent talk about how can we deal with future conflicts of that sort. I talked to a historian at some point who's been helping me out, and we talked about the concept that men often pay with their lives during war and women pay with their bodies.
0: I mean, one final question, which is about you and your craft, really. You're one of only two female directors at the Venice Film Festival this year, which I have to say, when I saw that, I was very surprised by. What does that say to you about women at the top of your industry at the moment?
6: I've encountered this many, many times throughout my career, being the only one or maybe one of a few. So it's not a big, big surprise, but I would have hoped that I had more female colleagues in competition. It is a very structural problem. Even the budgets I work under compared to male colleagues, the talent I can attract, the actors who say yes, and sometimes even the, you know, media write about the male director genius that I have never encountered with a woman. So, and not that I think I am one, but just to say that that it's so severe, this structural problem, and therefore it's really important that we keep talking about it.
0: My L. Tukey, director of Woman Unknown. We will keep talking about it for at least the next minute. Catherine, I was surprised. Was I wrong to be?
3: I'm afraid you were. But you were also part of the problem in a kind of a way that is very understandable. There are, in film, I mean, there was a really startling statistic about crowd scenes. Often only 17% of crowd scenes are women, even though women make up more than 50% of the population, because men are so used to they don't see the ways in which men sort of dominate. And that's also, you know, she talked about budgets. It goes right the way through the film industry, and it's getting worse.
0: Goodness, that's another uplifting note to end the hour. You're with Weekend from the BBC World Service. The news in a moment.

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2: BBC World Service, it's 7 hours GMT. Welcome to Weekend with Julian Warica. Coming up on the programme, implications for Germany as the far-right AfD party looks set to score an historic win in state elections in the east of the country. The French town of Bayeux learns to live temporarily without one of its most prized historic artworks.
3: I have to say we do miss her, and I do say her because La Tapisserie, as you know, in French would be gendered into a female pronoun. It's a big dame, and we miss her terribly.
2: And a quarter of a century later, we remember the September the 11th attacks.
4: There are almost daily reminders, sounds, smells, different ideas of things that have happened that still haunt me to this day.
2: That's all coming up on Weekend after the World News.
5: BBC News with Govinda Gill. A White House official has described talks at the Kremlin between President Putin and Donald Trump's top envoys about ending the war in Ukraine as substantive. Steve Witkoff and Jared Kushner are now heading for Kyiv, from where James Landell reports.
6: President Zelensky said he had spoken to both men and was ready for a substantive conversation. The Kremlin said Vladimir Putin had held 3 hours of constructive and frank talks with the US mediators. It said Russia's president had spoken of tangible advances on the battlefield and the need to address the root causes of the conflict, language that gave no sign he was ready to compromise. The White House said Mr. Trump's envoys had discussed substantive plans for next steps and looked forward to equally productive meetings in Kyiv.
5: Attacks between Russia and Ukraine have continued despite a partial temporary ceasefire that covers each other's capitals, linked to the talks with the US envoys. Russia has targeted Zaporizhia. The region's head said one person was killed and 25 others injured on Saturday. In the Kharkiv region, officials say 3 people were killed in a drone attack. Ukraine has struck areas including Rostov, where officials said 3 people were injured. In Germany, voters are heading to the polls.

0: International Airport because of airborne volcanic ash from an ongoing eruption of Mount Anak Krakatau. The volcano is in between the islands of Java and Sumatra. Lisa Tambunan reports.
1: The airport closure has grounded more than 200 flights and stranded more than 22,000 travellers at Indonesia's biggest airport. The disruption follows continuous activity from Mount Anak Krakatau, which began erupting late on Friday, sending volcanic ash into the skies and across surrounding areas. Disaster response teams plan cloud seeding operations today in an attempt to disperse airborne ash, though dry season weather means such measures could have limited impact. Health officials are advising residents in areas affected by the ash to wear masks and remain indoors.
0: BBC News. Iran's Revolutionary Guards say their navy has attacked a U.S. naval drone in the Strait of Hormuz. It comes only hours after Iran's military threatened to carry out more severe retaliatory attacks against American interests if U.S. forces continue to strike Iranian ships. The warning was triggered by the U.S. hitting three Iranian oil tankers on Saturday. 22 people have been killed in Cape Verde when a bus carrying school children on an excursion veered off a road and plunged about 30 metres down a steep embankment. Officials say 18 survivors are in hospital, four of them in a serious condition. Yusuf Taha has the details.
2: The accident is one of the deadliest in Cape Verde's recent history. It happened on Fogu Island on Saturday evening. Officials have not yet said how many of those who died were children. The pupils on the bus ranged in age from 6 to 11. The tragedy has shocked the island nation. President José María Neves has expressed his deep sorrow, wishing those injured a speedy recovery. The local authority has declared 2 days of national mourning. An investigation is underway.
0: A worker at a wildlife park in Papua New Guinea has died a day after he was mauled by a crocodile. Eyewitnesses say the man was attacked on Saturday as he tried to feed the reptile in its enclosure in the capital, Port Moresby. Online footage shows bystanders attempting to free him from the crocodile's jaws. A court in Egypt has sentenced 12 people to death, including a famous television presenter, after they were convicted of manufacturing and dealing synthetic drugs and possessing unlicensed firearms. 9 others have been sentenced to life imprisonment, while 7 were acquitted. The television presenter, Sara Khalifa, is best known for her programme, Mission Impossible, which covers security and crime. That's the latest BBC News.
3: Six minutes past 7, GMT. Welcome to Weekend from the BBC World Service with me, Julian Warwicker. With me throughout the programme, Catherine Mayer, author, journalist and activist, and Dr. Marcus Berg, assistant professor in modern German history at Cambridge University here in the UK. Let's concentrate for a few moments on Germany at the start of this hour. The far-right Alternative for Germany, AfD, designated a suspect extremist group by German intelligence agencies, is poised to win the most votes, certainly, in elections underway today in the state of Saxony-Anhalt in the east of the country. If it secures enough seats to form a government by itself, it would become the first far-right party since World War II to hold power in Germany. Well, let's assess all of this with Jana Pullierin of the European Council on Foreign Relations, who's head of its Berlin office and has been a guest on this programme on a number of occasions. Jana, welcome. Good morning.
4: Good morning. Good to be back.
3: Good to have you back. How does this look to you this morning?
4: Well, the problem will be whether the AfD will get enough votes to have an absolute majority in Saxony-Anhalt. Then we will have a rather clear-cut situation. They will be able to govern, and they have said that they are going to. But we will have a problem if basically the AfD lacks this absolute majority, but is still the strongest party. Their lead candidate has said that he is not eager to form a coalition with whoever. But the CDU will only have enough votes to govern if they cooperate with the radical left. So it will be a bit of a bizarre situation this evening if basically both the AfD and the CDU come forward saying that they have no intention to form a coalition government. So yeah, I I think it's a very weird and bizarre situation that we are facing.
3: Can I explore your phrase, we will have a problem? If you're Chancellor Merz, how much of a problem does he have based on what happens today?
4: He has a bit problem regardless how this ends today, because this is, in a nutshell, basically a question about the future of the CDU as a party. The CDU is the main target of the AfD. The AfD wants to replace the CDU, take over its place in the German party system, take over its voters. So the CDU is under enormous pressure because they have put themselves basically in a corner. They have decided a while ago by a kind of on a party congress that they will not join a coalition or work together with the far right AfD. But at the same time, they have excluded working together with the radical left. The party is called Die Linke, the left party. And so they need to make a decision tonight. Something's going to give. They can, of course, say that they are kind of out of any attempt to rule the country, or to rule the state of Saxony-Anhalt, but that is not kind of a satisfying answer to the voters. And they need to make a strategic decision whether they want to move to the left or whether they will let go of the firewall.
3: Said firewall, because we've had this word said several times today, and I'm not sure for those listening around the world we've sufficiently explained it. There is a line that you have to cross, effectively, isn't there, in German politics, in terms of the percentage of support you get before you get representation. That's broadly what we're talking about, isn't it?
4: Exactly. And not only the CDU or the CSU, but basically all the mainstream parties in Germany have established this firewall. Yeah. This means that they said they will not enter a coalition with the AfD or work with them in any other way. So even, I don't know, to have them tolerate you is not an option for now. But the problem is that the AfD is getting ever stronger. In the east of Germany, they are the dominating party. And this whole system is just no longer working. It's impossible, or maybe tonight will be another kind of a final attempt to form a coalition against them. But the only thing that basically unites the rest of the parties then would be their opposition towards the AfD. They have very little in common on substance. So this will not satisfy voters, and that will not last very long.
3: Jana, stay there if you would, because as you know, I'm keen to bring my guests in, and then I'll come back to you. Catherine, you raised the point earlier on about the failure of the mainstream parties.
5: Yes.
3: And here we are with Jana talking about the AfD's ambition to effectively get rid of the CSU, which is such a long-established political party in Germany. I mean, that is quite a thought.
5: Yeah, well, but so much of this is about recent history regarding the CDU and CSU. You have there a party that has not ever recovered from the departure of Angela Merkel, who, of course, was, you know, Germany's first East German chancellor, most successful chancellor by many measures, and also, of course, very outspokenly pro-immigration, which was, and pro-refugee, I should say, which was partly a hangover of her youth in East Germany, that she felt this an article of faith, that humanitarian approach. And this is all now playing out in the weakness of the party, but also in an electoral system that was set up and a wider system with the Constitutional Court and everything set up in the aftermath of the Second World War in order to create stability. And it, in this case, is of course causing this problem where it does mean Germany has been very good at coalitions that in the British context would be incomprehensible, the idea that you'd have Labour and the Tories governing in a grand coalition, for example. It has worked very well for stability in the past, but it is now becoming the exact opposite of that. Having said which, far-right parties tend to use as a great electoral tool this notion of them being excluded. And the German system, in giving them this chance to be elected, is actually mitigating against them having that exclusionary narrative. The firewall, however, plays straight back into that.
6: Marcus, come in. I know you're struggling a little with your throat. If it goes wrong, do not worry. But by all means, come back on what you've just heard.
7: Yes, I think I couldn't agree more with the things have been said. I think it's a very difficult situation for the German political system at the moment, because this strategy of excluding the AfD from power, it's not going to work at the moment, or might not going to work anymore. And there's a major risk that this will have ramifications for the federal government. And I think this is the major risk that Merz, who is not popular in the East at all, who almost didn't show up in the election campaign on the ground. And so it was, as Catherine said, it is a system that has been built after 1945 and 1949 to prevent absolute power, a party from gaining absolute power. But now these measures play in favor of other parties, right? So that might challenge the system from within. And this is a very dangerous moment.
6: Back to you, Jana. Given that you're from the European Council on Foreign Relations, I feel I should ask a more broad European question. How is this being watched from Brussels, do you think?
4: Yeah, just as a footnote, because I think it's important, one point on what was just said about coalitions in Germany. The problem is that the AfD doesn't want to form any coalition. They have become ever more extreme in recent years. They have left the center, if they have ever been there in the very beginning. And so that's the point. Kind of the lead candidate in Saxony-Anhalt basically has said, so I am only governing if I get the absolute majority. I have no willingness whatsoever to cooperate with the parties of the system, as they call it. So this shows you also that the AfD is a kind of is a very radical party. They don't want to work with the system. They want to kind of change the system entirely, get rid of it and replace it with a new one. And that's the problem now also with the AfD and the existing system. They don't want to fit in, they want to unravel it. But coming back to Brussels, I think what we are seeing, what is brewing in Germany, and that it goes far beyond the rise of the AfD, is a major crisis. We have an economic crisis in Germany. We have a political crisis. We have basically a lot of decisions of the past that are haunting us now when it comes to making ourselves dependent of Russian gas, of China, of US protection. So we have basically the world around us is crumbling, and you feel it very much in Germany, because Germany was overly exposed as an export champion, was depending on a functioning system. And also domestically, as was said, our political system is no longer up to the task and is really challenged. So Germany is challenged from the outside and the inside. And Germany being Germany, this is not only a German crisis. This could potentially turn into a European crisis, because so many other countries are now looking at Germany, looking for leadership, especially in security and defense, but also when it comes to competitiveness and all of that. And I'm just personally worried that kind of all these hopes coming from Brussels and other capitals, I mean, I think that they have a point expecting this from Germany, but I think there are so many powers kind of working against each other in Germany right now that I'm not sure whether we can deliver.
6: On that note, Jana, thank you. Jana Pullierin of the European Council on Foreign Relations. News of that result, of course, in the coming hours here on the BBC World Service. Now, as we've been reporting on the programme this morning, Donald Trump's envoys, Steve Witkoff and Jared Kushner are due to land in Kyiv today following what the White House described as substantive discussions with the Russian President Vladimir Putin about ending the war in Ukraine yesterday. That was in Moscow. Today's visit will be the first trip by either man to Ukraine's capital since President Trump returned to office. So might this indicate a change in Washington's thinking when it comes to the war in Ukraine? It's a question I put to the Ukrainian MP representing the opposition Holos party, Ina Sovsun.
8: It is probably a positive sign. We are, however, rather skeptical about the potential outcome of the talks altogether, because we're not seeing that the Russians' position have changed in any significant way. We're not seeing any additional pressure put into Russia so that they will be more willing to discuss potential deal.
6: What's the best that you can hope for by way of what Ukraine gets out of this meeting if it happens?
8: Well, first of all, I think if they arrive, if they see what the city is about, what it looks like, that in itself is important. But if they have any messages to bring to Kyiv about potential negotiations, that would be good. I think the best outcome we can hope for is potential the ceasefire, freeing the contact line as it is. Is it available? Is that an option? We're not so sure.
6: There was talk, clearly, of some sort of very brief halt on Russian attacks on Kyiv. Has there been a pause for the last 24 hours or so?
8: There was no attacks in the city of Kyiv over this night, which was the first in a couple of weeks. But there were drones flying in Kyiv region, and there was one air raid alert in the middle of the night. So not a real ceasefire on the Russian side, no.
6: Opposition Ukrainian MP Inna Sovstan speaking to me from the capital, Kyiv. Of course, we'll keep you abreast of discussions in Kyiv if they happen in the coming hours. You're listening to the BBC World Service. The Bayeux Tapestry, the medieval 70-metre-long embroidery depicting the invasion of England by William the Conqueror in 1066, will go on public display at the British Museum in London during this forthcoming week. More than a million people are expected to visit. Now, the 900-year-old masterpiece has been residing in Bayeux in France. It is, though, one of Britain's most important cultural artefacts. Natasha Hodgson, Associate Professor in History at Nottingham Trent University in the East Midlands of England. Her research focuses on heritage and memory studies, is joining us live. Natasha, welcome. Good morning.
9: Good morning. Lovely to speak to you.
6: Likewise. How excited are you about the prospect of the British Museum displaying the Bayeux Tapestry?
9: Well, I'm unbelievably excited about it. I think it's a fantastic opportunity for people around England and across the world, actually, to get access to the tapestry and see its wonderful kind of decoration, the vividness of the stitching. I was lucky enough to get a sneak peek at it on Thursday, so I'm still buzzing from the experience.
6: I sense that. Well, take us to it in that case, because most of us will have seen pictures of it. Most of us won't have seen it in the flesh. So when you do, what makes it so striking?
9: I think you just get a sense of the absolute scale of the work involved in doing this. Each tiny stitch, you know, has been put together over by a team, probably of women, over, you know, a number of months. And the level of detail, if you look into the borders, if you look at the sort of the chainmail on the armour, you know, it's so incredibly detailed, and it must have taken a huge amount of effort to make. And yet, you know, it's very stylistic. It's a really recognisable, iconic piece of embroidery that everyone around the world can instantly recognise. Oh, that's the Bayeux Tapestry.
6: And the historical moment that it takes us back to, the invasion of England by William the Conqueror in 1066. How much can we be sure that it gives a proper sense of what happened then, what it looked like then, everything about that extraordinary moment of what, more than nearly 1,000 years ago now?
9: Indeed. Well, I mean, one of the great things about having a piece of material culture like this is that we do think it was made fairly close to the time. So this isn't something that was made, you know, decades afterwards. So it gives us a good indication of what the people who were involved wanted us to know about this event. And I think also, you know, it's at the same time as it tells you know, a story, it's also like tantalizingly ambiguous. So for example, if we do take the theory that Odo of Bayeux was the patron of this tapestry, that doesn't quite explain why there's quite a sympathetic portrayal of Harold throughout the tapestry, and indeed why he's almost like the tragic hero of the story. So it kind of tells us a certain view of events, but it also gives us two sides of the story, which is really interesting for a piece like this.
6: King Harold, we should say, of course, was the King of England at the time. He fought on that side of the battle, was killed in the battle. It is not quite so sure as to whether he had an arrow in the eye. Is that fair?
9: That's true, yes. Most people are familiar with the image of Harold with the arrow in his eye, but you know, later studies have shown that potentially that was a bit of a part of the tapestry that was restored, and possibly originally that character was holding a spear. And so, and because the writing goes over two characters, it says Harold the king is killed. It could be either the guy with the arrow, or it could be the guy who's being cut down by a warrior on a horse. Mm. So if people go to see the tapestry, I think that bit will be the one that lots of people hone in on. But of course, there's lots of other exciting things to see in the tapestry as well.
6: Hold your thoughts, and I'll invite Catherine and Marcus to do the same, because I want to bring a French voice into the mix, and then we can open it up. Christelle Tate is co-founder and guide of Discovery Walks Bayeux, which is a tourist agency. So I said to her, how does the town feel without its tapestry?
10: I have to say we do miss her, and I do say her because La Tapisserie, as you know, in French would be gendered into a female pronoun. And so it's a big dame, and we miss her terribly. We try to make do without her, and we have different schemes that were put in place to do that.
6: Tell us about those schemes. I mean, when you say to people, come to Bayeux, oh, but by the way, the tapestry is currently in London, how do you still attract people to your town?
10: Well, actually, the tourist office, as soon as the museum was closed to start the works for the new museum, have mobilized the different guides of Bayeux. We are six in total. And in my personal city tour of the town, we have included a stop talking about who ordered the tapestry, namely Audon de Conteville, where it was embroidered, why it is so significant. So, yes, we're trying our best, but of course we miss her.
6: And when it comes back to where you are, it's going to have a new home, isn't it?
10: Indeed. We're looking forward to the new museum, definitely.
6: And for you, I mean, that is its rightful long-term home, I sense, in your mind, is it? I mean, there'll be people in England who say, well, now it's in England, you know, let's try and... No, you want it back, clearly.
10: We want it back. We want it back, and... you know, the plan for Hastings 2.0 is in the mind of everybody. She is not returned to us.
6: Christelle Tate, co-founder, guide of Discovery Walks Bayeux. Catherine, let's pick up on anything you've heard so far.
5: Well, Hastings 2.0 is quite a thought.
6: That's interesting.
5: I mean, I think first of all, as somebody who's lucky enough to have seen this in Bayeux, you know, it is an amazing thing. People should go and see it. But, you know, in terms of where artefacts belong, that is a much bigger conversation. You know, you cannot go into most museums and find things that are not questionable in terms of their origin. You know, the history of empire,
6: the British Museum.
5: Including the British Museum and the Parthenon marbles. And but there are very good reasons to look at the restitution of certain items to certain countries. And the more recent the history, the more obvious those arguments are. Yeah. I think we're Hastings 2.0 is a bit of a ridiculous one.
6: Marcus.
7: I think... it is also a very, I think, it's not surprising that I say this, but I think it makes us aware how important history is for our heritage, for our identity, right? So, and I think, and if it's, of course, it was a more violent history back then, 1,000 years ago, but I think if it helps, if it can help to foster British-French relations, for example, I think this is also the backdrop of this exchange. It's helpful to build bridges in a time where bridges are often burned at the moment. But I think it's right. I think often we need to think about where these objects belong, and there are broad debates, especially when it comes to post-colonial objects in Europe. This is often a more serious issue. But in general terms, we can clearly see that people yearn for something like for deeper historical identification, and these objects help us a lot.
6: Natasha, it does potentially open some interesting debates about sort of modern day attitudes to history, doesn't it?
9: Oh, absolutely, yeah. And I mean, I think that we really do need to focus on kind of how we look after these objects, but also who made them, what stories they tell, and what they can tell us about ourselves and our own national identity. One of the things that I've been working towards quite a lot is to try to get women more into the history of the Norman Conquest in schools, which is very often just portrayed as something between two men, William and Harold. And the stories of the many women who were involved in that process, who were involved in this dynasties, who were involved in financing warfare, like Matilda of Flanders, William's wife, they're all kind of forgotten about in this kind of clash between two guys. So I kind of think there is a role for, you know, everyone can build something into this conversation. And I do think as well, this idea of the tapestry as a kind of idea of reconciliation is a really interesting one because of those ambiguities that I mentioned earlier.

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2: 7:30 GMT, this is Weekend from the BBC World Service. Still to come, we explore the longevity of Giorgia Meloni, now Italy's longest-serving post-war prime minister. And as we approach the 25th anniversary of 9/11, a survivor's chilling account of his escape from the Twin Towers. That's all here on Weekend with me, Julia Morica, after the world news.
3: BBC News with Govinda Gill. A White House official has described talks at the Kremlin between President Putin and Donald Trump's top envoys about ending the war in Ukraine as substantive. Steve Witkoff and Jared Kushner are now heading for Kyiv for talks with President Zelensky. Attacks between Russia and Ukraine have continued despite a partial temporary ceasefire that covers each other's capitals. The air truce is linked to the talks with the US envoys. Voting started in the German state of Saxony-Anhalt. The election is being closely watched to see if the far-right AfD party can win power at state level for the first time. The Indonesian authorities have suspended flights at Jakarta's international airport because of volcanic ash from an eruption of Mount Anak Krakatau. More than 200 flights are affected. Iran's Revolutionary Guard say their navy has attacked a U.S. sea drone in the Strait of Hormuz. Hours earlier, Iran's military threatened to carry out more severe retaliatory attacks against American interests if U.S. forces continued to strike Iranian ships. The authorities in the Democratic Republic of Congo have ordered safety inspections of community halls and other public venues after a fire killed 22 people at a wedding party in Kinshasa. Officials have been given 15 days to report their findings. A worker at a wildlife park in Papua New Guinea has died after he was mauled by a crocodile. The man was attacked as he tried to feed the reptile in its enclosure in the capital, Port Moresby. The Irish boxer Katie Taylor has been celebrating a decisive win in Dublin that brought her illustrious career to an end. She beat Flora Pilli of France to become a three-time undisputed world champion. BBC News.
2: You're listening to the BBC World Service. I'm Julian Warwick with Weekend, and with me throughout the programme, Catherine Mayer, author, journalist and activist, and Dr. Marcus Burke, assistant professor in modern German history at Cambridge University here in the UK. We're going to go to Italy now, where Giorgia Meloni has become the longest-serving Italian prime minister since the Second World War. In a country notorious for frequent political crises and coalition breakups, her three-party coalition has surpassed the longest of Silvio Berlusconi's three stints in office. It is a considerable achievement, which also stands out in today's Europe, where stability has become somewhat underrated. Britain has just had its fifth prime minister in 4 years, for example, and France is on its fourth in just 2 years. So Giorgia Meloni has defied critics. Here she is not mincing her words after President Trump, an early admirer turned critic, told Italian television earlier this year that she had begged him for a picture with her at the G7 summit earlier this summer.
4: Some things need immediate replies. The claims by Donald Trump are completely unfounded. Frankly, I'm shocked. I don't understand why the President of the United States behaves like this towards his allies. It's not the first time it's happened, after all. The only thing I can say is that it's a pity that he doesn't show the same determination with the enemies of the West and the United States, whose leaders he treats with far greater indulgence. There is one thing

0: You should remember, neither I nor Italy ever beg.
1: Io e l'Italia non imploriamo mai.
2: So how much is her longevity down to her style of leadership? Teresa Coratella is deputy head of the Rome office at the European Council on Foreign Relations, an international think tank, and she has followed Giorgia Meloni's time in office.
3: She was controversial. She was considered both domestically and at the European level like a leader with no experience. But we need to remember that Meloni joined politics when she was 15 or 16 years old. She started behind the scenes. She had the time to learn about politics, and she was wise enough to build her own political agenda gradually, learning from her predecessor mistakes, because this is one thing that she really did. For example, on Europe, she didn't went to Brussels with an aggressive political approach. Since the beginning, she wanted to present herself like a moderate, a good listener. And this was confirmed, for example, by her very good relation with Ursula von der Leyen. She even tried to set a dialogue with those European capitals, which were quite far from her politically.
2: Give us a little bit of a sense of the young Giorgia Meloni and what led her to where she is now, do you think?
3: Meloni put together a perfect political formula as a leader. She showcased very easily her private life, namely coming from an average but poor family from Rome, so not part of any political elite, any family dynasty, if you can call it like this. She mixed this with showcasing how hard she worked on her political career. Of course, then the only and only woman, for example, in many Berlusconi governments, the only junior partner in many Italian governments. She put all this together, included it in a more broader sovereignty defendant strategy, and this is her really successful formula. In addition to that, she managed to become the first female prime minister of Italy, and this was really very well received, even among her political opponents and even among those who didn't vote for her.
2: And what of her relationship with President Trump?
3: Her relation with Trump, we can define it like a kind of frozen conflict. Namely, she immediately fought when she got elected that Trump could be her perfect card to prove her European partners that she was a privileged interlocutor of the new US administration. However, with Greenland, Iran, and even previously with tariffs, she was quick enough to realize that there was a big risk that her relation with Trump could go against her.
2: On domestic issues, the Italian economy, growth is sluggish, wages are not rising at the speed that people would like them to, and she certainly has critics when it comes to issues around civil liberties and some of the social issues that she's quite hard line on. How do you quantify that aspect of her time in office?
3: If you look at the reforms done by this government, there are very few and minor. If you look at it now, it's also a success to her. The less you do, the less you arm, and the less you are criticised.
2: That was Teresa Coratella of the European Council on Foreign Relations. Listening to that is Ilenia Lucaselli, Member of Parliament for Giorgia Meloni's party, Fratelli d'Italia. Welcome to the programme, Ilenia. Thank you for joining us.
4: Oh, thank you. Thank you for having me.
2: I wonder what you think of that last observation from Teresa Coratella, that part of Giorgia Meloni's success is to only make minor changes, to not actually be as radical as we thought she was going to be.
4: Well, I think that Well, you know, there are more than just one things that make Giorgia Meloni successful. I think that the image that was about Fratelli d'Italia around the world before she arrived to be the prime minister was completely different from the reality, and that was because it was you know, the storytelling was made from far left that see us as a devil, but that was never true. And so now she has the opportunity to prove that those words were not the truth, and that we are about ideas that you can put in the right part of the history, but we just are pragmatic people, and we see the reality, and we want to give answer based on reality. That's the only things that make Giorgia Meloni be the longest prime minister in Italy.
2: And that's an interesting assessment. I wonder, though, how far it normally takes you in Italian politics, given that it does tend to change often and often quickly if you're at the top of a government in Italy. So what has she done that means she's stayed around for longer?
4: Well, first of all, we present ourselves to be elected as a coalition that was not together just for the power or you know, to arrive to the power, but that, you know, we are a coalition that share values and share goals and shares you know, the way to do politics. This is this is really the key that we use, because in general in Italy, you know, when the left arrived to the power, then they put together other people, not based on values and goals, but based on the fact that they wanna be at the government, and this is the big difference.
2: Ah, well, I mean, most political parties want to be in power, don't they? And they will often find interesting ways of achieving that.
4: Right, but you know, you have to share the power with people that share with you values and goals. Okay. If you share the power with someone that is completely different from you, or that doesn't have the same idea about I don't know, Ukraine or Hormuz or United States, so the position of the West in the world, if you share the power with someone that see all these things in a completely different way from you, then it's impossible to be in a government together.
2: I'll come back to you in a moment, because you're raising Ukraine is an interesting element of this conversation. Thoughts in the studio. Marcus, the success of Giorgia Meloni.
5: I think it was, if I remember, it's quite unexpected, right? Because in the beginning, there was a lot of thoughts that it might not last long. And she somehow managed to sustain. And of course, there are broader interesting questions if it's like her gender or like a special female style of running a government, right? In a male-dominated environment, right? So these are things we discussed, for example, with Angela Merkel, who also surprised everyone how she got into position, and she stayed there for even 16 years by being very pragmatic, very highly adaptive, very open-minded to form compromise, not to go out in the open and in a very masculine style, but like solve problems.
2: But she was a centrist politician.
5: Yes.
2: We're talking here about a politician of the right.
5: This is true.
2: And more radical.
5: And I think this is an interesting... So the Meloni government for us is very interesting, because we study how these parties or right-wing parties behave once they're in power, right? Yeah. So, and I think apparently she tried on the one hand side to moderate. On the other hand side, you could also discuss this, right? Because some of the politics are quite ideological, imposed, and as has been said, also structural issues are not really addressed. It's more like a it feels a bit like a feel-good policy in some realms. So it's a mixed bag, I guess.
2: Catherine?
6: What female leaders have in common across the right, both the far right and the centrist right, is several things, really, but making themselves seem less threatening. So look at the name of Meloni's party, Fratelli, Brothers of Italy. You know, I know it's a line from the national anthem, but like Ursula von der Leyen, also a misunderstanding of her as a sort of homebody because of the, you know, she campaigned under the slogan, a Christian and a mother, a Meloni, Ursula von der Leyen, you know, was appointed women's minister by Merkel because she had all these children and that she was accepted by traditionalists in Germany and then was far more radical than anybody expected. But the idea of Meloni, as her MP just expressed, as being somebody who is actually sort of not on the far right and is, you know, no, they have very explicitly anti-LGBTQ plus politics. They very hard line on immigration. All of the things that you associate with parties of the hard right. But she herself has this thing. You know, women are very effective at selling policies if they're good women. The other thing about women in politics, they either do extraordinarily well. Look at the great. Look at Merkel. Look at Thatcher. You know, look at Meloni, or they're the Liz Trusses who you know, you almost forget that they existed.
2: Yes, Britain's Prime Minister for 45 days, or was it 49? I lose track. Anyway, Ilenia Lucaselli, come back on what you've heard, particularly those last points from Catherine about Giorgia Meloni, and actually some of the policies she's extolling are pretty hard line when it comes to immigration, when it comes to social issues.
4: Well, it's not hard. It's what actually all Europe is doing us, following Italy. We need to find a way to really manage immigration, which is something that Europe didn't do for the last 20 years, because the left always thought that, you know, it's just immigration is just a word that you can see, everybody is welcome, and then you don't have to take care of those who arrive on your country. And this is why today we are facing these huge issues with immigration, and also with a part of immigration that is not legal and that brings in our countries in Europe illegal behavior. So I think that is not strong, is not, you know, is not too hard. It's just the pragmatic way to understand that immigration needs to be managed.
2: Okay, I wanted to give you the chance to respond to that. One last one, if I may, because we've been talking a lot about elections in Germany today, and it does look as if the far-right party, the AfD, are going to do very well, possibly win a majority in these regional elections in Saxony, Anhalt. I describe them as a far-right party. Some describe yours in the same way. How close do you see the relationship between your party and the AfD?
4: Well, you know, each right in each country is different because it needs to face the problem of their own country. I think that in Germany, you know, after years of the, you know, being the government being from, you know, like more than just one party, there was a huge identity crisis, and I think that this is why AfD is going on pretty well. Of course, we talk better with the center-right party because we share views about a lot of different things, but you know, a big country and a power country like Italy is will always talk independently from who is the government of the other country. We work only for the good of Europe.
2: Okay. Good to have your thoughts on that. Ilenia Lucaselli, thank you. Member of Parliament for Giorgia Meloni's Fratelli d'Italia party. You're listening to Weekend. We are going to end the programme by remembering a series of devastating attacks which had profound consequences across the globe 25 years ago. On Tuesday, the 11th of September 2001, suicide attackers seized US passenger jets and crashed them into two New York skyscrapers, the Twin Towers, killing thousands of people.
7: America is pounded in the world's biggest terrorist attack. Hijacked planes crash into and destroy the towers of the World Trade Center. But
8: 8 minutes after those first pictures, the full startling reality of what was going on became clear.
9: We heard a big bang, and then we saw smoke coming out, and everybody started running out, and we saw the plane on the other side of the building, and there was smoke everywhere, and people are jumping out the windows. Over there, they're jumping out the windows, I guess, because they're trying to save themselves. I don't know.
2: David Loins reporting, followed by some eyewitnesses at the scene. Well, another person who was there at the time was Tim Froelich. He worked on the 80th floor of the South Tower of the World Trade Center. That's the floor where the American Airlines flight hit. I spoke to him from his home in Brooklyn. For him, how did that fateful day begin?
10: I had gotten to my office spot that morning around 7 o'clock in the morning, with my usual cup of coffee and newspaper. I happened to meet, as I always do, my best friend. We chatted quick about the Monday night football game between the Giants and the Broncos. Within an hour, behind me on the 80th floor of the South Tower, I had noticed a large smoke condition that seemed to be coming from the building next door, which would be the North Tower. It was at that time that my friend who was in charge of some maintenance and some IT work for Fuji Bank, which is the company that we both worked for, on the 80th floor, he had a walkie-talkie and was in contact, I believe, with members of the Port Authority. And it was at that time that there were announcements on the 80th floor for people to remain at their desks, that there was a controlled situation in the North Tower. But there was no reason for anyone in the South Tower to certainly panic or make any motions to leave the floor, leave the building.
2: So you didn't at that point know what had happened exactly in the neighboring building.
10: We had no idea what had happened or what was going on in the North Tower. My friend Jack and I turned around, got back in the stairwell, down to floor number 62 is what I remember. I put Jack, my best friend, in front of me, wanting to know where he was at all times. And it was around 62 that I had been fatigued and tired. I stopped in a stairwell. I came across a very young, heavy-set young girl who was asthmatic, having a serious asthmatic attack, as well as panicking. I had pulled on a door to re-enter another company to sit down and take a break, and the South Tower was attacked. Was knocked off my feet. The ceiling tiles had collapsed. Basically, the room had completely, I described it as being popped, with like I said, in some kind of an internal collapse. And I realized at that moment that there was something going on in the South Tower, in the building that we were in.
2: And that plane, I mean, it had crashed into roughly the area where you had previously been.
10: Yes. As it turned out, the airplane went through the 82nd floor, which was a floor that was leased by Fuji Bank. And then he also took several other floors, obviously. A big jet had come in.
2: So then it's about getting out as quickly as you could.
10: I got back to the stairwell where the air was much cleaner. We didn't hesitate. It got very quiet. There were very, very few people at that point that were coming down. We got downstairs through the doors of the South Tower, facing Fulton Street. could not open my eyes due to dust and debris. It was very bright that day. The sun was out very, very strong, and I couldn't see. So she had helped to guide me over to a medic who came over, and he said to me he was going to wipe my eyes. And it was at that moment, with our backs to the building, that as the medic began to wipe my face, he looked at me and said, "Sir, you need to run." I heard a tremendous roar behind me. I had seen a number of people now running past me and away from us, and it got very dark.
2: That was the building collapsing.
10: That was the building collapsing behind us.
2: I'm struck by the fact that, you know, here we are talking 25 years after these events.
10: Yes.
2: You describe them with such vivid detail as if they happened yesterday.
10: Oh, yes.
2: And I sense that that means that this will forever be at the forefront of your mind. I mean, how far can you park it on a week-by-week basis?
10: It's not easy. There are almost daily reminders, sounds, smells, different ideas of things that have happened that still haunt me to this day, and I think will probably haunt me. I almost describe it as a second shadow. You know, you have your shadow when you're in the sunlight, and then there's an additional shadow that kind of follows you. And sometimes that's a very real emotional shadow. You know, my heart breaks for the, you know, the people that were lost. You know, I did lose my best friend. He did not make it out.
2: This is Jack who you were talking about earlier.
10: Yes. Yeah. Yes, he did not make it out. He was found about 2 weeks later in the same stairwell that we were in. He just wasn't able to get down fast enough. You know, I look at it. I'm grateful to have the memorial there. But I also look at it as, for, you know, there are remains and there are people that have not been identified, families who have not gotten closure. It's a very deeply spiritual place to remember, where innocent people just went to work and, didn't go home, and there are some people there to this day that have not been identified.
2: Tim Froelich, a 9/11 survivor, talking to me ahead of that 25th anniversary, which is this coming Friday. I don't know about you, but I still, 25 years on, find those kinds of eyewitness accounts extraordinarily striking and quite moving as well.
6: It also is a reminder that although the body can process ordinary memories, it can't process trauma. Trauma stays with you. And, you know, he was talking about the triggers there. That's how it works. And yet the importance of memory in terms of how we got to that place, where how the reactions to this terrible atrocity then have led to where we are now. All of this is so important. And I also want to say we're in a world in which there are very silly conspiracy theories about what happened, which are getting new life in the time of generative AI. And I want us to remember, and I salute people like him who are prepared, because he was talking to you from a place of trauma.
2: Mm. And to Catherine's point about where we've gone since, Marcus, I mean, that's such an important part of this anniversary, isn't it?
5: Yes, was a very moving statement, but I think it makes us also realise how 9/11 was a deep shift, like a breaking point, maybe the beginning of the present. We could, historians love to talk about this quite a lot, but I think really shaped or changed the world quite dramatically, and I think we can still feel the ramifications. So with all the things that unfolded afterwards, the war on terror and all these other things evolving from 9/11, like ending this period after the end of the Cold War with more optimism and the thought that Western liberalism might be the last big game, and this is clearly very different these days.
2: Indeed. Well, events in America will be covered extensively on the BBC World Service come Friday, of course. Just time for me to say thank you to Catherine and to Marcus for your company. throughout, and to you for listening to this edition of Weekend, the programme back at the same time next Saturday. The news is next here on the BBC World Service.

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2: On From Our Own Correspondent after the news, shore leave at last for some American sailors.
3: Whatever they'd endured during their operations in the Arabian Sea, it seemed what they most craved were the familiar routines of home, even here in Asia's original Sin City.
2: The Kenyan men being pulled into the manosphere.
4: A former preacher and ex-radio shock jock, Kibe finally found his audience online with misogynistic takes, like claiming women are just gold diggers, that they don't deserve respect, and that men should take the lead.
2: In today's Ukraine, choose your words with care.
5: Russian's the language of the enemy, he insists. And Odessans who want to use it, that's currently about 90% of them, should pack up and move to Russia.
2: And how an historic battle is being recast in Hungary. That's From Our Own Correspondent with me, Pascal Harter, after this bulletin of BBC World News.
6: BBC News with Govinda Gill. A White House official has described talks at the Kremlin between President Putin and Donald Trump's top envoys about ending the war in Ukraine as substantive. Earlier, a Putin aide had called the 3 hours of talks with Steve Witkoff and Jared Kushner meaningful and extremely frank. Yuri Ushakov said Mr. Putin had emphasized the need to eliminate all root causes of the conflict. It's a sign that he's not abandoned his maximalist demands. James Landau is in Kyiv.
7: For nearly 2 years, Steve Witkoff and Jared Kushner have made visits to Moscow to seek an end to Russia's war in Ukraine. Today, they're expected to get their first sense of how the conflict looks on the ground in Kyiv. The government here will welcome the chance to give its assessment of the war, but hopes for a breakthrough are low, and diplomats expect a hard winter of fighting ahead.
6: German voters are heading to the polls in an election in Saxony-Anhalt, which could see the far-right AfD party win power at a state level for the first time. The AfD has hardline immigration policies, is socially conservative and pro-Russia. It sees a Saxony-Anhalt election as a potential stepping stone to forming a national government. Jessica Parker is in Magdeburg.
8: Now, this is a party that in this state is classed by domestic intelligence as right-wing extremist. Now, that's a classification the party rejects. For the AfD's critics, has plenty of supporters here, but it also has plenty of critics as well, this is a moment of peril for Germany. It is certainly a moment of peril for the conservative CDU Chancellor Friedrich Merz. He previously talked about slashing the far-right support in Germany, but actually the opposite has happened during his tenure. So this is an election that really matters well beyond this state.
6: The Indonesian authorities have suspended flights at the main international airport in Jakarta because a volcanic eruption has hurled ash into the sky. Five smaller regional airports have also been closed. Hundreds of flights have been cancelled, grounding tens of thousands of passengers. The volcano, Mount Anak Krakatau, between Java and Sumatra, began erupting on Friday. This man was caught up in the delays in Soekarno-Hatta International Airport in Jakarta.
9: We were about to check in and drop off our bags when we were finally informed. It was all very sudden. There had been no prior notice. We were shocked because we had things to do and now we're going to be late.
6: Iran's Revolutionary Guards say their navy has attacked a US naval drone in the Strait of Hormuz. Hours earlier, Iran's military threatened to carry out more severe retaliatory attacks against American interests if US forces continue to strike Iranian ships. The warning was triggered by the US hitting three Iranian oil tankers on Saturday. BBC News. Israel's military has attacked targets in southern Lebanon. The Lebanese health ministry says four people have been killed and others wounded. Israel says the strikes are a response to a Hezbollah drone attack on its forces in an area of Lebanon it has declared a security zone. 22 people have been killed in Cape Verde when a bus carrying school children on an excursion veered off a road and plunged down a steep embankment. The accident happened on Fogu Island on Saturday evening. Officials say 18 survivors are in hospital, four of them in a serious condition. The pupils' ages range from 6 to 11. The authorities in the Democratic Republic of Congo have ordered safety inspections of community halls and other public venues after 22 people were killed in a fire at a wedding party in Kinshasa. Officials have been given 15 days to report their findings. Provincial administrators have been told to shut down any venue that fails to meet safety standards. The Irish boxer Katie Taylor has been celebrating a decisive win in Dublin that brought her illustrious career to an end. She beat Flora Pilli of France to become a three-time undisputed world champion. More than 80,000 people watched the fight at Croke Park on Saturday. Taylor, who's 40, is a pioneer of women's professional boxing and regarded as one of Ireland's greatest sporting figures. The BBC's Stacey Copeland was there.
10: The fight itself delivered, it was entertaining enough, but the really poignant moment was at the end when Katie Taylor, the ring was emptied and she placed her gloves in the centre of the ring to signal the end of what has been the most incredible 30-year career, both in the Olympic style and the professional style. She's inspired an entire generation and she had the whole nation of Ireland behind her. And what a privilege it was for everybody to be there and witness history.
6: BBC News.
2: Hello and welcome to From Our Own Correspondent here on the BBC World Service. I'm Pascal Harter. Coming up, the Russian speakers of Odessa in Ukraine are being told to make a choice. But should they have to? Also, meeting the men of Kenya's Manosphere, who are falling in line with hyper-macho online messaging. And we camp out on the battlefield at Mohacs, where 500 years ago, a Christian army was defeated by the Ottomans, and we find out why ever since it's been a byword for Hungarian grievance. But first, to Thailand. The arrival of the aircraft carrier, the USS Abraham Lincoln, in the city of Pattaya this week, finally brought a record-breaking deployment to an end for thousands of American servicemen and women. The ship had been in the Middle East for 9 months, where it had been supporting US operations against Iran. The Lincoln had become a symbol of the strains that war is putting on the US military. Democratic senators raised concerns about growing problems on board, like a shortage of basic supplies, water contamination, and the deteriorating mental health of some of its crew. Meanwhile, self-styled US Secretary of War Pete Hegseth has been criticised over his decisions on hiring and firing of military top brass. The Secretary of the Army, Dan Driscoll, retired at the start of the week. Jonathan Head has been in Pattaya, where the American sailors and Marines are staying.
3: When 5,000 sailors who haven't been ashore for 9 months collide with one of the world's most hedonistic playgrounds, there's all the potential for a public relations disaster. This was clearly weighing on the minds of the US Navy officers charged with preparing the port visit of the nuclear aircraft carrier USS Abraham Lincoln. To a lesser extent, it also weighed on the mind of Borabek Ngampichet, the mayor of Pattaya, the Thai city which would be hosting the US sailors for 5 days. Pattaya already has an image problem. Few cities in the world can rival its reputation for riotous, freewheeling nightlife and for a sex industry, which, notwithstanding the fact that prostitution is technically illegal in Thailand, is all too visible on any walk along the seafront. Mayor Boromet has spent the past 4 years in office trying to change that, promoting Pattaya as a family resort, as a place for wellness and for outdoor recreation like golf and sea sports. The city is large enough now to have all these things, and you do see plenty of families strolling on the beach and even down the notorious neon-lit walking street. But the news stories from Pattaya still tend to be pretty wild, from street fights involving so-called ladyboys to kidnappings and Russian mafia murders. His modest hope was that the carrier's visit would boost the flagging local economy with the pent-up spending power of ship-bound sailors without any salacious headlines. For the US Navy, the challenge was to control the stories of food shortages and mental stress on board Abraham Lincoln, which had trickled out during its prolonged assignment. This would be the first chance for the crew to spend time on land, watched closely by the world's media, which had come to Pattaya to see them. How bad had it been? Had some sailors really jumped overboard in frustration? Were these rumoured problems yet another indicator of a US military overstretched by President Trump's war against Iran? On its first appearance in the turquoise sea off Thailand's coast, the giant carrier looked every bit the battle-weary veteran, its hull streaked with rust and wearing a vivid green belt of algae. "Like a dirty car in the parking lot," said its captain. But he'd given his crew strict orders not to speak to journalists about what conditions had been like. So apart from a few snatched asides from the sailors, we didn't learn much. Instead, we got to watch what young American servicemen and women do when they first hit land after so long at sea. In a nod to the loftier ambitions of the mayor, the carrier's captain somewhat implausibly suggested they'd be out sampling Thai food and culture. The past reputations of both Pattaya and US troops on R&R suggested something else. The bars along the seafront seemed to be bracing for impact. Instead, though, most of the sailors went shopping. They clustered around the lifts in one of the two hotels they were allowed to stay in, conspicuous with their moustaches and regulation haircuts, clutching shopping bags emblazoned with the global brands they could find just as easily in the malls back home. Others sat in the rock-and-roll-themed hotel bar, ordering beers and burgers and chatting to their families online. Whatever they'd endured during their operations in the Arabian Sea, it seemed what they most craved were the familiar routines of home, even here in Asia's original Sin City. Night, though, is when Pattaya comes into its own, and for some of the younger Americans who hadn't travelled much, it must have been a mind-blowing experience. A huge illuminated sign depicting the carrier hung over the entrance to Walking Street. Inside, a woman posed for photos, holding a huge owl and with a 3-metre python wrapped around her neck. Touts offered buckets of rubber balls, which you could pay to throw at targets that tip bikini-clad women into drums of water. I followed one goggle-eyed group of sailors into the red-lit cavern of a go-go bar, the barely clothed pole dancers shouting their welcomes and enveloping them in a tangle of arms. By midnight, some were so inebriated they could barely walk. Pattaya was more or less built on the rest and recreation needs of hundreds of thousands of American GIs during the Vietnam War. Yes, the city has changed since then. And yet, watching a newer generation of Americans enjoying the pleasures of Walking Street, then staggering back to their hotel, it seemed for a moment that nothing had really changed.
2: Jonathan Head. Next week, on the 9th of September, councillors in Odessa, Ukraine's third largest city, are set to vote on a proposal to ban all Russian language content from the public sphere. Russian is the first language of the overwhelming majority of people in the city and of millions of other Ukrainians elsewhere, including many of the troops defending the country in its war with Russia. But some Ukrainian speakers see Russian as the language of the enemy, and its use has been increasingly restricted by law in recent years. A few have consciously decided to stop using it, like the essayist Sasha Dovzhuk, who wrote, "Russian is my mother tongue, and liberation means ripping it out of my throat." Tim Huell's been to Odessa many times, and in between frequent Russian missile strikes, he's been speaking to people there about what language means to them.
5: 12 years ago in Odessa, I attended the funeral of someone I never met. Yevgeny Rosinsky was a gentle, rather dreamy young man. His passion was historical reenactment, dressing up as a medieval knight, and he was in costume the day he died in savage real life. one of more than 40 victims of clashes between pro-Russian protesters like him and pro-Ukrainian opponents. Many perished in the flames of a building set on fire in the affray. It was May 2014. Weeks earlier, Russia had seized control of much of largely Russian-speaking eastern Ukraine. And for a flickering moment of history, there was a flicker of a chance that Odessa, a largely Russian-speaking city in the south, might also be absorbed into Ruski Mir, the Russian world, Vladimir Putin's term for his project to bring Russian speakers outside Russia under Russian control. It didn't happen. Russian-speaking Odessa stayed Ukrainian. And since Russia's full-scale invasion in 2022, the city's Ukrainian patriotism has been reinforced by every Russian missile launched at it. This summer, below the prancing cherubs that adorn its Russian Empire-era opera house, I meet a fair-haired young woman called Yulia, who's holding a piece of cardboard with "The Russian language is not the Russian world" scrawled in felt tip on it. She means, I can speak Russian and still hate Putin. Must I change my speech to prove I don't support him, she asks. That would be like dyeing my hair another colour if he called himself the champion of all blonde people. But it's hard to talk to Yulia, who's taking part in a very small protest against Ukraine's legal restrictions on the Russian language, because someone keeps interrupting us. A wiry man, a coiled spring of fury, with one blue and one yellow sock. Ukraine's national colours. Yulia and I are talking in Russian, and he doesn't like it. Russian's the language of the enemy, he insists. And Odessans who want to use it, that's currently about 90% of them, should pack up and move to Russia. Mr. Oddsocks, he's a teacher called Pavlo, says Moscow uses Russian as a weapon to spread its influence. And in Ukraine, the language is a hangover from Russian colonialism. The protest in defence of Russian attracted just Yulia and two others. But I met many people unhappy about the language laws. Most Odessans can speak Ukrainian. It's closely related to Russian, and they've got used to it because it's now the only language of the media and of schools. But language should be an old friend that you can relax with, and many Odessans can't relax in Ukrainian. Yulia's boyfriend, Mitya, tells me that Russian's become the language you slip into with someone you trust. And he says that while she was protesting, he went for a coffee in a bookshop and saw a bucket for people to throw Russian language books into for pulping. In a city that was once home to world-famous Russian language authors such as Alexander Pushkin and Isaac Babil, and in a bookshop. I was so shocked I walked out without touching the coffee, Mitya says. But these are crazy times. Crazy indeed, but no crazier than the war that Putin has unleashed on all Ukrainians, Ukrainian and Russian speakers alike. At that funeral in 2014, I met the grieving brother of another pro-Russian activist, a poet called Vadim Negaturov, who died in the terrible fire. Alexander, his brother, has trained Ukrainian karate champions, taught them also, he says, to be Ukrainian patriots. But most boys in his gym go abroad just before they turn 18, when, under Ukrainian law, they'd be registered for future military service and banned from leaving the country. Society's demoralised, he says, partly because of the de-Russification campaign. Ukraine, he believes, could have taken a more inclusive turn back in 2014. It could, for example, have let each region choose what its main language should be. Really? With Putin poised to invade on any pretext? This feels like naive, almost treacherous talk. But the question he's raising, is diversity a luxury to put on hold till the war's over, or the very value that Ukraine should be fighting for, is at the heart of the debate over language. But then, suddenly, that debate's put on hold by a deafening crackle in the sky, Ukraine's air defences zapping another Russian missile. I scarper from Alexander's flimsy wooden summer cabin, sprinting for hard cover. Alexander doesn't even flinch.
2: That was Tim Huell. You're listening to From Our Own Correspondent here on the BBC World Service. I'm Pascal Harter. The creed of the manosphere, put broadly, is that women are responsible for the problems men face today. Women are less than men and should be dominated by men. The content created and shared by the online communities and influencers that make up the manosphere pushes those ideas and sometimes offers tips on how to put them into practice. It's a profit-driven formula that originated in the West. Social media posts solicit donations. The bigger the profile, the more cash and advertising comes in. Kenya, in East Africa, has made huge gains in gender equality in recent decades. But some Kenyan men have embraced the message of the Manosphere, and it's proving lucrative for them. Jackie Wakefield went to meet one of Kenya's leading influencers to find out more about his impact on young men there.
11: I'm in a nightclub in Bondo, a small town in Western Kenya. Young men in their late teens and early 20s fill the dance floor. The night is only just beginning and the anticipation is building. We're all waiting for 50-year-old Andrew Kibe, one of Kenya's biggest Manosphere influencers. He's on tour around the country promoting his book, called The 26 Commandments, full of life lessons he believes will help boys grow into men. Hashtag Andrew Kibe has had 530 million views on TikTok alone. A former preacher and ex-radio shock jock, Kibe finally found his audience online with misogynistic takes, like claiming women are just gold diggers, that they don't deserve respect, and that men should take the lead. I speak to some of the young men who've come to see him while we wait. One tells me he's in the middle of reading Kibe's book. His favourite chapter so far is Commandment number 20, titled Females Aren't Friends. Then I meet another fan, Ryan. He's around 20 years old, tall and softly spoken at first. He's clutching Kibe's book to his chest while we speak. Andrew Kibe is like a father figure to me, he says. He tells me he's been raised by a single mum and looks to Kibe for guidance. It's midnight when Kibe finally arrives, wearing his signature red baseball cap with his name branded on the front and aviator sunglasses. He towers over many of his fans. I'd met Kibe a year earlier in Nairobi. We didn't immediately hit it off. Back then, I asked him if he thought respect between men and women could go both ways. How can I respect a woman I want to sleep with? He said. When I look at you, I see a sexual being. It was clear the answer to my question, in Kibe's eyes, was a hard no. He finished the interview by telling the world not to believe the BBC. So I was surprised when I got invited back a year later to follow his tour. At the club, Kibe makes a beeline for the VIP section. Fans approach his table asking for autographs, selfies, and advice. A few women also approach the table. He tells one of them that she needs a baby in her womb. I think I have to be prepared for that, she replies. He says, you were born ready. No, she replies, visibly uncomfortable. Early the next morning, we head to the local university. Roughly 70 young men crowd around the entrance. They chant some of his catchphrases. Simps, they yell, slang for men who center women in their lives, or shout some of the now familiar commandments from Kibe's book. Females aren't friends once again echoes around me. When he finally arrives, Kibe hangs around to play a quick game of pool and then swiftly leaves. I speak to some of the young men in the crowd, shattered their idol left before they could ask their questions. I'm disappointed, Ryan told us. I was hoping that he would spend more time with the students. Other male students I met on campus tell me they don't buy into Kibe's philosophy. This persona is fake, one student tells me. His rage, his language, is just for clicks, he says. I ask some of the women on campus how they feel about Kibe's visit and their classmates repeating his teachings. Joy, a public health student, tells me, those students who follow his teachings say ladies are less capable, less deserving of the leadership positions. She says that it hurts, that she feels she doesn't have the classmates' respect. Later, I speak to Ryan again, who I'd previously met at the nightclub, away from the crowds of men. This time around, our conversation seems more nuanced. He's well-spoken, ambitious, educated. He tells me he's a student leader. He's passionate about the Gen Z political protests occurring in Kenya. He tells me he's been through a bad breakup. It's what first attracted him to Andrew Kibe's content. And then it happens. He tells me he believes women only go to university to find rich husbands, and that women who rudely reject the advances of male students deserve a slap.
2: Jackie Wakefield. And finally, we take you to Central Europe and the site of an historic defeat. Last weekend, Hungarians marked the anniversary of a medieval battle. The Battle of Mohács in 1526 is remembered as the biggest catastrophe in Hungarian history, a bloody rout by Turkish Ottoman forces from which the country has never fully recovered. For centuries, Mohács was an open wound. But the recent defeat of nationalist leader Viktor Orbán in Hungary's elections this spring has given a rather different slant to the commemorations, as our correspondent Nick Thorpe reports.
12: My son Jack and I slept in our hammocks on the edge of the battlefield on the eve of the 500th anniversary of the Battle of Mohács. I half expected dreams of clashing swords and gunfire, the thunder of hooves and the death cries of warriors. But instead, the full moon kept me awake, the last mosquitoes of summer and the howling jackals in the dried-out bed of the Danube nearby. The driftwood stacked along the shore bore an uncanny resemblance in the moonlight to the bones in the mass graves, unearthed not far away. My first encounter with Mohács was in 1986, when I climbed into a taxi in Budapest. The driver was watching the dying seconds of the Soviet Union-Hungary match at the Mexico World Cup on a small television lodged between the gear stick and the steering wheel. Soviet Union 6, Hungary 0. Our worst defeat since Mohács, the driver groaned. Mohács was always a reference point in Hungarian history. All the subsequent disasters, the failed revolutions, the carving up of the country by foreign powers have been blamed on the curse of Mohács. That's shorthand for a perceived national tendency for internal division and betrayal when the enemy is rattling at the gates. A hallmark of the sense of victimhood which many Hungarians feel. However heroic our warriors, the West will always let us down, is a common sentiment. There's even a cheery phrase, still in common parlance, Többet veszett Mohácsnál, meaning something like, however bad you think the situation is now, we lost even more at Mohács. But if Mohács is the cornerstone of Hungarian victimhood, it can also be seen as the hallmark of the Hungarian rebellion against that fate. That was the message the new Prime Minister, Péter Magyar, conveyed on the 29th of August. Dressed in a ceremonial black attila, a braided military coat associated with the dash and swagger of cavalry hussars, the new PM addressed the nation. His message, at first glance, was remarkably similar to that of his predecessor, Viktor Orbán, of national resilience. The history of Hungary is not the history of our losses, it's the history of getting back on our feet, he said. What was very different from Orbán's rhetoric, however, was the complete absence of enemies. Orbán turned conjuring visions of Hungary's foes into an art form through his 16 years in power. The IMF, George Soros, the Liberals, Brussels, Joe Biden, and finally Volodymyr Zelensky. There was not a single figure of mockery or hatred in Peter Magyar's speech in Mohács. In contrast to Orbán, there was also no reference to defending Christian Europe, another of the former Prime Minister's favourite messages. Instead, Peter Magyar spoke of mother, home and homeland. Look around you, he said. We're still here, but the empires are not. Later, at the National Memorial at Chatorhei, a short distance to the southwest of Mohács, I witnessed a remarkable ceremony. A reburial of 10 reconstructed skeletons representing 10 unidentified individuals, selected from mass graves painstakingly researched in the past 6 years. A lively debate has broken out over who these men actually were and how they died. During the three-hour battle in 1526, perhaps 10,000 soldiers in the Christian army were killed. They included not just Hungarians, but Czechs, Poles, Croats, Serbs, Italians, and Germans. Contemporary accounts say that up to 2,000 prisoners were beheaded in the days after the battle, a gruesome practice of both Muslim and Christian armies in that era. There's dispute over whether the bones show neck wounds inflicted on kneeling captives or on infantry fleeing the battlefield, cut down by the sabres of the Ottoman cavalry. As the 10 little coffins were laid to rest in the crypt of the new chapel on the site and solemn prayers intoned by purple-clad priests, I heard another sound and looked up to see barn swallows swarming above the chapel. The souls of the Mohács dead, perhaps. Any living creature which survived the heat of this long dry summer, it seems to me, deserves a medal.
2: Nick Thorpe on the Hungarian plains, with our last story for now. I'm Pascal Harter. The producer was Polly Hope. And we'll be back with more of the stories behind the world's headlines next weekend. So do join us again then on From Our Own Correspondent here on the BBC World Service.
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1: 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From classic songs like No Weapon to We're Blessed, Fred is celebrated as one of the gospel giants. I'll be finding out more about the man behind the music and why his faith is so central to his journey, sustaining him throughout his life and career. 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
2: BBC News with Govinda Gill. Donald Trump's top envoys are expected to arrive in Kyiv for the first visit to Ukraine since Russia's full-scale invasion. Steve Witkoff and Jared Kushner met President Putin in Moscow on Saturday for talks on ending the war. The Kremlin described the discussions as frank and constructive. Attacks between Russia and Ukraine have continued despite a partial temporary ceasefire covering each other's capitals. The air truce is linked to the talks with the US envoys. German voters are heading to the polls in an election in Saxony-Anhalt, which could see the far-right AfD party win power at a state level for the first time. The AfD sees the vote as a potential stepping stone to nationwide success. The Indonesian authorities have suspended flights at the main international airport in Jakarta because a volcanic eruption has hurled ash into the sky. Five smaller regional airports have also been closed. Iran's Revolutionary Guards say their navy has attacked a US sea drone in the Strait of Hormuz. Hours earlier, Iran's military threatened to carry out more severe retaliatory attacks against American interests if US forces continue to strike Iranian ships. Israel's military says it struck targets in southern Lebanon in response to a Hezbollah drone attack. The Lebanese Health Ministry says four people have been killed. The authorities in the Democratic Republic of Congo have ordered safety inspections of public venues after a fire killed 22 people at a wedding party in Kinshasa. Officials have been given 15 days to report their findings. The Irish boxer Katie Taylor has been celebrating a decisive win in Dublin that brought her illustrious career to an end. She beat Flora Pilli to become a three-time undisputed world champion. BBC News.

0: Welcome to the documentary on BBC World Service with me, Swazi Shiri, and I'm joined by gospel legend Fred Hammond. With a career spanning over four decades, starting from his time as a bass player for the gospel group The Winans, to join as one of the original members of the group commissioned, before stepping to the front to sing, to lead the group Radical for Christ and beyond. Fred Hammond is synonymous with gospel music and has shaped the sound we know and love today. Fred has received 15 Grammy Awards and has toured around the world, and his recent Tiny Desk concert shared on social media showed the impact his music has had. I have grown up loving gospel music, and now I'm a radio presenter at BBC Radio 1 Extra and Radio 4, and I love that I get to interview gospel artists. For this two-part series on Heart and Soul, last week I spoke to Kirk Franklin to find out more about the man behind the music, and now I cannot wait to do the same with Fred. Like Kirk, Fred has been open over the years about the highs and lows he's faced, and I want to find out more about his life and personal faith journey to better understand what's influenced some of the biggest gospel songs in the world.
1: In the field, what you say now? What you say now?
2: How you doing?
0: I'm good. I'm really, really good. Well, thank you so much for joining us. How did your journey of music and faith start?
2: Started when I was very young. I didn't really want to be a singer. You know, when my mother, you know, when she used to teach choirs at a lot of different churches. And so when I'm five or six, my mother brings home a record with these five dudes on there. And one of them was like seven. And I was enamored with his voice, and it was a Jackson 5. I was just singing along.

0: along with it, you know, while my mother was cooking and singing Jermaine's part and his part. And I just loved it. And she said, you know, if you open your mouth, you can sing like that little boy. But I was too shy. So I thought she was going to put me up at church and sing in front of all those people. So I picked up my little record player, went upstairs in the closet, shut the door, put it on the flashlight, and I sang it in the closet because I did not want her to put me up to in front of people. And so that's where I started. And we were from Motown. So we was just a music village. And then as I got older, I started playing drums. She would take me to choir rehearsals and I would play the little three-piece set. And then as I got older, she told me that she saw that I was standing in line at the church to play drums. And I wasn't getting an opportunity, but the bass was just sitting over there in the corner. Nobody was messing with it. So she said, why don't you pick up something else? I said, well, I like the bass a little bit. I'll learn that. And I started learning that. Next thing you know, wham.
1: Wham. Oh, that's amazing. But what was that transition then? If you was quite a shy kid to step to the front and sing, how did you know that the Lord was calling you to something maybe that you didn't even have planned?
0: You know, the funny part was, even then, let's go back to elementary school. I'm in the third grade going to the fourth, and we were at this thing, and the Jackson 5 was really hot. So they asked us to come up to the front of the class. They said, if you finish your work in time, we're going to dance and listen to music. You know, so, you know, everybody was cool. And, you know, so everybody got their work done and cleaned off the desk and all, everything was done. So we had about 15 minutes of class. And she said, we got these kids, these little boys right here, Jackson 5. Cool, cool. And everybody wanted to hear them. And they said, we listened to the song one time. And then the next thing you know, she said, well, do we have a Jackson 5 in here? And so about eight of us ran up to the front. Like, yeah, of course. And I remember this. Because Regina, one of the girls named Regina, I won't give her last name to embarrass her. She was like, sit down, Fred. And she hollered me out, sit down, Fred, Fred Hammond, sit down. And I was like, I was already shy, but my boys was up there. So as I was going to sit, I took a step. And then we were talking, we were singing and singing. And so we was doing the dancing. No, you know, we was doing all the stuff and making up the steps on the spot. And George, another friend named George, he was Michael. And he had charisma. He could spin. He could sing. He could, he just. But when Jermaine's part came up on I'll Be There, I looked at Myron. Myron stepped out. And he looked at me and I stepped out. And I just sang, and oh, I'll be there to comfort you. And I could mimic how people sounded. I didn't know that was singing. I didn't know it was singing. And all of a sudden, the next thing you know, Regina, the loudest one, oh, Fred! Ah! So shut up, shut up. You ain't, get away.
1: You didn't even want me there. Yeah.
0: You didn't want me there. Now all of a sudden, now you're all a bump.
1: Oh, that's amazing. That's incredible. You've gone on to really shape the gospel sound. We are so grateful for you. I want to know, why is gospel music so powerful? What is it about the harmonies and what is it about the choirs that, for someone like me that cannot sing, I can't help but join in? Why is gospel music so powerful?
0: Because it's the power of the unit. Like, you'll know it's slightly different. If you hear somebody with a really beautiful voice and they're singing to you and you're listening, it can touch you, all right? And today's gospel music, gospel singers are the greatest, but they're doing a lot. They're really, they have a lot of skill. But once you acknowledge the scripture, magnify the Lord with me and let us exalt his name together, that comes alive. Mm-hmm. And all of a sudden, once you start to sing the word of God, you start to be, you know, you feel the anointing, and then you're and the person next to you, and then the person next to you, and the whole place is crying out, singing the same thing on one accord. That's when the Lord, he comes in, he said, I'm in the midst of your praises. Mm-hmm. And once you, it's about singing. When I write, when I left commission, one thing I did was I wanted to write songs that people sang and not people listening to me sing. Mm-hmm. And he just told me, write these songs. He started giving them to me. And they were songs that allow people to sing with me. Corporate worship, sing. Mm-hmm. And you have to sing in the style that you know. I'm urban. So, you
1: know.
0: That's
1: the style you're singing.
0: I'm going to sing in that kind of style. People are going to know, I don't know why I like the song. Well, it probably sounds like this group over here and that group, and this is what you hear every day. Mm-hmm.

0: one of your songs for many of us, No Weapon, is, yeah, scripturally based, Isaiah 54:17. What was going through your life at that time to make you pen such a song that for many of us, we still sing, especially when we're going through tough times?
1: I didn't start out to start any genre. Like when we did Commission, I didn't say, we're going to do this, it's going to change the game. We just did what we did.
0: Yeah.
1: You know, wore what we wore, sang what we sang. Same thing with this. I didn't start out to be the what they call the architect of praise and worship. I just took praise and worship and I brought it over to the urban side. Now, my Caucasian friends and family, they have been doing praise and worship for 20, 30 years.
0: Right.
1: But our culture was singing from our experience. So that's why songs with Jesus will work it out. I'll turn it over to him. The baby need a pair of shoes. I even got a light bill due. But I'm going to tell you what I'm going to do. We're singing from our experience. We say, I must tell Jesus all of my struggles. Jesus can help me. Jesus alone. Well, then praise and worship just reversed that. I'm going to tell my troubles about Jesus. He already know what I got. So as I started singing, I came up with this thing where it was called a flow. I got into this thing where if I heard the message, I can take immediately a song and make it to the message. So the preacher was preaching and one of the guys was playing on the organ and he was, you know, playing this little thing. And the preacher was preaching. He went to this one woman and said, the Lord said, I am restoring what the cankerworm and the moth have eaten and what the thief has stolen. Your latter, he just went on, your latter years will be there. And she's shouting and the audience is shouting. And then he looked at me like, take it away, what you got?
0: Right.
1: And right out of that, no weapon formed against me. I'm like, okay, you keep coming, Lord. Shall prosper. What I'm going to do here? Now, how can I make it? It won't work. It was just that simple.
0: No way.
1: And then the next thing was, God will do what he said he would do. Not a man, he should lie. He would just keep repeating that. And we sang that for a year. And when we did it, it would go into 30 to 45 more minutes of extended church, you know, of worship.

0: What an incredible story. What's your testimony, though? You grew up in church, and I guess I've heard the music side of things, but how did the Lord grab your heart? How did you put your faith and trust in Jesus?
1: It was, you know, my father died when I was 8, Ray Hammond, and I didn't know that he adopted me. I remember the proceeding, but I just always thought he was my dad. But truly enough, you know, my mother and real father had an affair. It was a pastor and her. They had an affair, and I was born out of wedlock. And this guy, Raymond Hammond, took my mother and myself on, and he gave me his name. Mm-hmm. And he didn't really go to church. And when he died, my mother walked away from God. She said, I'm 32. Nobody else in his family, and he had a big family, nobody else on our block, nobody else's husband died, but you let mine die. And he was only 32. She said, I'm good on you. And she walked away from God for about 2 years, you know. Yeah. And we didn't go to church. We just played, you know. She wasn't a horrible person. She didn't go out carousing and drinking and smoking and you know. But she just didn't like God anymore. Then one day, about two years later, we were coming home. I was coming home probably from Little League football practice. And she said, we're going to start going back to church. You are coming up on the age of accountability, which is 12, you know, and you need to know the Lord for yourself. And we are not upset with God anymore. And so now that was her witness. And I'm sitting there in the car just listening. She said, I would take you tonight to see at church. I just can't. This is a movie called The Rapture. And I said, what is that? She says, The Second Coming. And I said, oh, I like that movie. She said, no, you haven't seen this one. And she starts saying, one day, God is going to come back. The Lord's going to come back. He's going to crack the sky. And, you know, X, Y, Z, and X, Y, Z. And those that know him and love him will be changed in the twinkling of an eye. But those that don't, they're going to be left here. And there's going to be, you know, she really explained it to me the way I can understand it. And now I'm paralyzed. I just heard a horror story. Yeah. And I can still feel it. I couldn't talk. I just stood there. She said, well, I have to go away. But we're going to start going back to church. We're not going to listen to, you know, soul music, which was R&B music on Sundays, you know, all the way up to 5 o'clock. She was giving me some new rules. And I said, okay. And I went in the house like I saw the worst scary movie I ever saw.
2: Wow.
1: And we had a rule. My mother had a rule. Do not go in my room for nothing. And when she was there, we had to stand at the door and say, you know, Ma. And she said, all right, come, you know, it was sacred. So I was so pricked to my heart because earlier that day I was just a kid in the hood. Wow. And I went to the safest place in the house, which was her bedroom. Mm-hmm. And I kneeled down by her bed and tears. And as soon as I hit the floor, I don't know anything about this Jesus she's talking about. Mm-hmm. I hit the floor and immediately I am bawling, and I'm like 10, 11 years old.
0: Young, yeah.
1: And I'm bawling crazy, and I'm like, Lord, today, I'm sorry I hurt you. I'm sorry that I crucified your hands. And I saw, because I knew that part. I said, I didn't mean to do that. And today, I cussed a whole lot. I'm sorry. I'm crying, and I'm telling him everything. Please forgive me. Help me. Help me. Next thing I know, my knees are hurting really bad, and I must have fell asleep a long time. And I heard her say, Frederick. And I woke up, oh my God. And I walked up to her preparing for impact, because the rule in the house was, and my mother didn't play. She would slap you upside your head. This was before Child Protective Service, you know. And she looked at me, she said, what are you doing? But she must have stood there and saw me on my knees.
0: Yeah.
1: Because she said, go to bed. And that's where the journey for God started.

0: You're listening to the documentary on the BBC World Service with me, Swazi Shiri, and I'm joined by special guest and gospel artist Fred Hammond. Wow, this is what is so incredible. It's one thing to know the music, but another to know the stories and the life of the person behind it all. Hearing Fred say he was born out of wedlock seems like an old-fashioned label, but something he seems to have carried with him. Unmarried mothers in the early 1960s were frowned upon by society, and Fred has previously shared that just before his mum died, she revealed she tried to have an abortion and was sorry. Despite going ahead with the procedure, it didn't work. Fred sees the fact he survived as a moment of God's hand of protection and providence over his life. He's also been open about other painful moments he's gone through publicly, from his divorce and the impact that has had on his family, to his physical suffering with multiple knee operations and a fall from stage just 2 years ago. When I saw him perform in London recently, he was on crutches and shared with the crowd about how his music has helped him overcome the dark periods in his life. I asked Fred if, like his mum, there had ever been a time when his faith may have wavered and if he'd ever felt like walking away because of his suffering.
1: Yeah. Only way I dealt with that kind of stuff is when you, what people don't understand is there's a certain part of your life that you're going to have to deal with. You're going to have to deal with certain parts of your flesh and your life. And it is all a part of the process. And a lot of people walk away because they give up because they don't feel like they can make it. And I felt like I couldn't make it all the way through. I was dealing with so many different things, you know, trying to go through. And you're just going through life pressures, flesh pressures. But I never wanted to walk away from him. Ever did I want to walk away from him. For no reason. I was embarrassed. I was guilty. I walked in shame. But my thing was, the good man falls, he gets back up. And that's what I did. But I never was leaving. You know, I was holding on to him like, yeah, I'm not leaving here till you bless me. So I went through my life and all of the struggles of life so that now at this age, I could tell people, hey, I've been there. And I understand what you feel. Don't give up. Don't give up. Somebody blessed me with that. When I told them, man, this is how I'm feeling. And if I were to give up, it was because I felt like I was so unworthy. Mm. Like, I'm just going to stop embarrassing you. Mm. You know, I'm tired. You know, I don't want to embarrass you. But at the end of the day, it was for me to get here so I could tell other people and never stand on this perch of perfect. Oh, I did it. You all need to get yourself together. You're going to hell. You know, I'm not like those people that preach that. I don't have to preach hell. Yeah. Hell exists. It's in the Bible. You have a Bible and I have a Bible. So what my job is to uplift and inspire. And hopefully your pastor, one plants and one waters.
0: Yeah.
1: And God gives an increase. Amen. So my job is to not condemn you, but to love you. And not, but I'm not going to coddle you and say it's okay to go be in sin.
0: Yeah.
1: I'm just going to tell you, I understand. But keep pushing, keep trying, you keep walking. And that's my job with music and, you know, how I inspire people.
0: Well, we saw you do that on your tiny desk. We was very happy, Mr. Fred Hammond. How did that come about? And what was that response like? So many of us walking with your music to see you on tiny desk. That must have been a real moment for you.
1: It was, you know, it's funny because a year before that, you know, artists, every artist there, don't let them fool you. Nobody wants to do small stuff.
0: Really?
1: Every artist that comes up does not see themselves in a little room or a little church. Mm. We all see ourselves on a big stage in front of thousands of people sharing our gift and sharing the Lord, no matter how anointed we are. That is where we thought. And a year before that, I've been in Africa in front of 3.5 million people. Wow. Me, Kirk Franklin, Yolanda Adams, Clark Sisters, Marvin Sapp, and Kier Sheard did an arena tour just a year before that. And I thought, who would ever thought, after wanting to be on them big stages, that we want to get to the smallest stage, which is a tiny desk, that we would treat that as big as honor as the platform is bigger than as big as anything else. And it was an honor to do it. It's a culture. This is our culture. It's our music culture. And they let me do my thing. They say, you know, you got 18 minutes, pick the song you want, and let's go this, that, another. And it was hard to do because Tiny Desk, audio-wise, you know, we're used to in-ears. So we can stay in pitch. We're used to being able to hear through the microphone and hear it in the room. None of that.
0: Really? You don't get none of that.
1: The background singers only had two mics, and we have no monitors. There's no monitors.
0: It's small, yeah.
1: It is beautiful, but we depend on hearing. So we can stay in tune as best we can. And the band had to play really, really soft. And it was this. And so it was a different experience. So we just had to trust it. And we had a absolute ball. It was great. And I call that stuff the grace of God.
0: Yeah.
1: I'm not supposed to be here. I'm illegitimate, and my mother had an abortion. And I'm not supposed, and it didn't work. So when I look at this and I see people doing No Weapon and the kids dancing this, it's grace.
0: Wow.
1: I say, I'm not supposed to even be here, so I cannot glory in any of this. It's the grace of God that he's saying, watch, look what I did with you.
0: Yeah.
1: Everybody counted you and your mama out. When she did, they threw her away. They took her up to Detroit and they threw her in an attic, and nobody wanted to be bothered with you or her. But look what I told you. I take that message and I make the mess out of a message.
0: Yeah. Look at that. What does that say about God's grace over your life and his providence?
1: The message I sing about.
0: Yeah.
1: And that's the beauty, is because my message is not doctrine heavy or organizational heavy. It's just glorifying God. A lot of people that may not know God, I know guys that told me, man, I was smoking a blunt, saying glory to glory to glory. And I was high, but I was singing that song. So that's my job, is to give you some phonics so that in the middle, it just creeps into your atmosphere. You know, I had a guy walk up to me, and he was in prison. And he was like, man, you guys are doing a great work. Well, we would sing testimony service to your song. We put it on and sing testimony service. And he said, and don't you let no bleep bleep and all these little bleep bleeps out there, bleep bleep bleep bleep bleep bleep bleep bleep, bleep, bleep. Don't you let them nothing, because you praising God. Man, you getting us saved. And I was like, yeah, man, that's it. I get it.
0: Yes.
1: I get it.
0: Amen.
1: I get it. And people around me were saying, oh, man, don't say that. I said, no, let that man alone. This is what he knows. God knows it. God heard cussing before.
0: Yeah.
1: Come on, man. Get that word out.
0: When Fred did his Tiny Desk concert, people in the comments pointed out that they had spotted his daughter Brianne singing with him, which was a huge moment as they spent time apart since Fred's divorce. Just 3 years ago, Brianne appeared on a show in the US called Grown and Gospel that followed her story and her relationship with her famous father. I asked him, what's it been like to reconcile with his daughter more recently?
1: It's been great. You know, she lives with me still. We're still doing what we do.
0: That's amazing.
1: You have to let your kids be them at a certain point. And they have to make their mind up. And you have to put yourself in a position. Once they're out of your care, you know, you have to trust that, you know, train up a child in the way that they're bent. And when they're older, you know, they will not depart. It don't mean train them to go to Sunday school. They're going to always go to Sunday school. No. It just means that the Lord will always be with them, whatever decision. And one of the things I used during that time was, the prodigal son, father, gave him what he asked, and the father was sad. We know that the father was sad. Yeah. But, and at some point in time, his son had to come to himself. And after a while, all I would do is say, you know, when she went on that Grown in Gospel program, I never really commented. I never commented. I said one time, I'm on the shelf where you put me. And if you ever need me, just remember the shelf and come and I'll be there. And I had to go through it, and people were saying this and saying that. I just sat there until one day, everything I said rung in her ears, Everybody that was supposed to be for her turned against her. And she could only do is just come home to dad. My son, Darius, he said, you have a whole house and a whole dad.
2: Amen.
1: And you won't go home because you're ashamed. I'm going to tell you now. He said, that's crazy to me. He said, and she came through and she said, dad, I'm sorry. Everything you said happened. And she was under away from my covering. And they devoured her until she walked through the door. And I said, well, you're home now. Let's go. And we've been on that journey, and it's been great. Now she's my real estate agent. She works with me in that, you know, and she sings, she acts, you know, all that.
2: She's beautiful, absolutely beautiful. Oh, what a joy. And thank you so much for all the music that you've given us.
1: Thank you. Love you.

0: Wow, what an incredible conversation with Fred Hammond, someone whose music has meant a lot to me over the years, and to hear his story is just amazing. What I loved most about talking to Fred was his honesty. There's no denying that he's overcome real difficulties, and hearing these stories, whether it be of faith or repentance or resilience, encourages me to remember we're all human, and it gives me the full picture of how he's penned such amazing records over the years that still pack so much truth and power. 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The producer was Miriam Williamson.
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3: 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It's a dystopian Western.
4: I have no zombies. Why are we so fascinated by zombies? So I look at the future in the way that if it were coming to that, it would go tribal immediately. It'd probably be fundamentally medieval within about 6 weeks.
3: The legendary French pianist sisters Katia and Marielle Lebec on their enduring performance lives. And the T.S. Eliot Prize-winning poet Anthony Joseph shares his memories of growing up in Trinidad. Also on the show, Guyanese-British actor Letitia Wright. Shuri in the Marvel Universe movies returns to the stage. American opera star Angel Blue talks about preparing to perform at London's Royal Albert Hall. And I'll be talking to Kannan Gill, one of the biggest comedians to come out of India. All that and more coming up on the Arts Hour.
5: BBC News with Govinda Gill. Donald Trump's top envoys are expected to arrive in Kyiv today for their first visit to Ukraine since Russia's full-scale invasion. Steve Witkoff and Jared Kushner met President Putin in Moscow on Saturday for talks on ending the war. The Kremlin described the 3 hours of discussions as frank and constructive. But an aide to Mr. Putin also mentioned the need to address the root causes of the conflict. James Landell in Kyiv has this analysis.
6: When Russia says the root causes must be addressed, essentially what that means is it's not shifted from its maximalist demands, that Ukraine should become effectively neutral, it should give up its ambition to join NATO, it should reduce the size of its army, and above all, it should give up land in Donbass that Russia claims is its own. And that's the key issue. For all these talks, until Russia or Ukraine are willing to give ground on those issues, then at the moment the likelihood is that this conflict will continue.
5: Attacks between Russia and Ukraine have continued despite a partial temporary ceasefire that covers each other's capitals. Russia has targeted Zaporizhia. The region's head said one person was killed and 25 others injured on Saturday. In the Kharkiv region, officials say 3 people were killed in a drone attack. Ukraine has struck areas including Rostov, where officials said 3 people were injured. German voters are heading to the polls in an election in Saxony-Anhalt, which could see the far-right AfD party win power at a state level for the first time. The AfD sees the Saxony-Anhalt election as a potential stepping stone to nationwide success. Jessica Parker is in Magdeburg.
7: The reason it's seeking a parliamentary majority, or one of the reasons, is that the more mainstream parties will not work with the AfD, will not go into coalition with the AfD as part of what is known as the Brandmauer, the firewall. And what the AfD is trying to do is not really just bust through the firewall, but bypass it altogether. So that's yet another reason that this could be significant if the votes go that way.
5: The Indonesian authorities have suspended flights at the main international airport in Jakarta because a volcanic eruption has hurled ash into the sky. Five smaller regional airports have also been closed. Hundreds of flights have been cancelled. Lisa Tambunan reports.
8: The disruption follows continuous activity from Mount Anak Krakatau, which began erupting late on Friday, sending volcanic ash into the skies and across surrounding areas. Disaster response teams plan cloud seeding operations today in an attempt to disperse airborne ash, though dry season weather means such measures could have limited impact. Health officials are advising residents in areas affected by the ash to wear masks and remain indoors.
5: BBC News. Israel's military has attacked targets in southern Lebanon. The Lebanese Health Ministry says four people have been killed and others wounded. Israel says the strikes are a response to a Hezbollah drone attack on its forces in an area of Lebanon it's declared a security zone. 22 people have been killed in Cape Verde when a bus carrying schoolchildren on an excursion veered off a road and plunged about 30 metres down a steep embankment. The accident happened on Fugu Island on Saturday evening. Officials say 18 survivors are in hospital. The authorities in the Democratic Republic of Congo have ordered safety inspections of community halls and other public venues after 22 people were killed in a fire at a wedding party in Kinshasa. Officials have been given 15 days to report their findings. Provincial administrators have been told to shut down any venue that fails to meet safety standards. The Irish boxer Katie Taylor has been celebrating a decisive win in Dublin that brought her illustrious career to an end. She beat Flora Pilli of France to become a three-time undisputed world champion. More than 80,000 people watched the fight at Croke Park on Saturday. Taylor, who's 40, is a pioneer of women's professional boxing and regarded as one of Ireland's greatest sporting figures. The BBC's Stacey Copeland was there.
9: Katie Taylor became the undisputed champion for the third time, but that doesn't begin to capture what actually happened inside Croke Park. It was a roller coaster of emotions. There was musical events, a celebration of Irish culture. The fight itself delivered, it was entertaining enough. But the really poignant moment was at the end when Katie Taylor, the ring was emptied and she placed her gloves in the centre of the ring to signal the end of what has been the most incredible 30-year career, both in the Olympic style and the professional style.
5: BBC News.
3: Hello and welcome to the Arts Hour from the BBC World Service. I'm Nikki Beatty, bringing you a star-studded lineup of global guests and some cultural companionship with the best arts, entertainment and culture conversation from across the BBC and beyond. Coming up, one of the world's most successful British directors, Ridley Scott, on his new movie The Dog Stars. It's a dystopian western. The legendary French pianist sisters, Katia and Marielle Lebec, on their enduring performance lives, and the T.S. Eliot Prize-winning poet Anthony Joseph shares his memories of growing up in Trinidad. Also on the show, Guyanese-British actor Letitia Wright, most famous for her role as Shuri in the Marvel Universe movies, discusses returning to the stage, and the American opera star Angel Blue talks about preparing to perform at London's Royal Albert Hall. That's not all, though. I have two guests in the Arts House studio with me to welcome back Cunnan Gill, one of the biggest comedians to come out of India. We'll be talking about his new show, Not This Again, and accompanying us on the way with her cultural critics head on, we say hello to Vidisha. So before we go any further, do you both have a cultural highlight this week to recommend to the world, Vidisha?
10: I do. I think that everyone should follow the Hong Kong Film Festival in London. There is an online component at the end of September. So if you would like your Cantonese language or born and brought up in Hong Kong, but international cinema, go onto their site and look at lots of lovely shorts and features from across the region.
3: What a great and accessible recommendation. Thank you. Cunnan, what about you?
11: I would like to recommend the book I'm reading. It's called Intertitle by Yuvan Eaves. And it's an extraordinary meditation on the coast in India, specifically in Chennai, but also mixed with a personal memoir, which is, I think it's fantastic.
3: How lovely.
11: Yeah.
3: Thank you both very much. First then, Ridley Scott, one of the most significant living film directors. His iconic movies include Alien, Blade Runner, Thelma and Louise and Gladiator. Surprisingly, he's never won a Best Director Oscar, although he will be given an honorary Oscar in November this year. His latest film, The Dog Stars, written by Mark L. Smith and starring Jacob Elordi and Margaret Qualley, is a dystopian space western about hope, set against the backdrop of a deadly pandemic. Although it is a post-apocalyptic thriller, it doesn't envisage a future with zombies, thank heavens. It centres around a community of near-future survivors who think they found signs of other human life after hearing a mysterious radio signal. When Ridley Scott joined Jason DeRosso on ABC Radio National Screen Show, he explained how he first came across the Dog Stars story.
4: Well, I was sent the screenplay directly for me to read for comment. And what I thought was special about it was, apart from the writing is great, adaptation is really good, but actually it avoids the traps of apocalyptic movies. So that's what attracted me to it.
12: And what do you mean by the traps of apocalyptic movies? Of course, you're no stranger to...
4: I have no zombies. We've over... What is the matter with us? Why are we so fascinated by zombies? And World War Z did it so well, I don't want to even go there. So I look at the future in the way that if it were coming to that, it would go tribal immediately. It would probably be fundamentally medieval within about 6 weeks. Those who didn't have weapons would be vulnerable. And for instance, in the United States, I don't want to go political, but tribal would literally become tribal. And they want to take back the land, wouldn't they? Think about the logic of it all. So I start with that. I start off with what would be the realities of it. And so I don't want the film to become like a documentary and depressing. It is entertainment at a certain level.
12: You say you don't want to go political, but do you think people will read this as a bit of a political allegory in our times, given the kind of border panic that drives a lot of...
4: Are you kidding? It's happening today as we speak, dude. You know it. I watch the news. People don't know what is going on in the world. They don't watch the news. I'm a news hound, so I watch it three times a day. And where we're going should be really dealt with. And it's not being dealt with, is it?
12: Tell me, I spoke to Connie Nielsen after Gladiator 2, and she talked about how much she loved working with you, and she described you as a kind of... I put it to her that you were... There was always a philosophical underpinning to your films. There was quite a clear one. And she called you a profane philosopher. She said that your films, you speak through beauty and spectacle, and your films are very visceral. And she also said that on set, they're quite visceral to make. She said that you'd light incense on the set of Gladiator 2 and that, you know, a lot of practical effects. Can you tell me about the kind of the way you like to work and the environment you like to create on set?
4: Well, it comes from my years, almost 20 years as a commercial filmmaker. I didn't have film school. I didn't have drama school, but I had a great profession. I literally caught the wave of advertising. And from that, I would do many series of commercials, which were perfume, soft drinks, hard drinks, cigarettes. And I ended up, when I was kind of more or less stopped commercial doing film, I was asked to come back and do Steve Jobs' first ad for his first computer. It was called 1984, where they recalled the book, but never talked about the computer, never showed it. So all you got was this 60-second thing which said, we're going to show you at 1984, ain't going to be 1984. That's top advertising. And each 60-second... When you're skilled at that art, you can tell a story in 60 seconds. And so that was a very good platform for me to get into movies. So my commercial, I learned about great art directing, great photography, and great cutting. And I think that I carried forward in the film. As did Alan Parker, Adrian Lyne, Tony Scott, and Hugh Hudson. We caught the wave, and I think we changed the way feature films would look. We influenced all the feature films.
3: Ridley Scott. The Dog Stars has a stellar lineup of great actors alongside Jacob Elordi and Margaret Qualley, Guy Pearce, Alison Janney, Benedict Wong and Josh Brolin. And The Dog Stars is in movie theatres across the world. My guests on today's Arts Hour are cultural critic Vidisha and the Indian comedian, author and actor Kannan Gill. Vidisha, given the many horrors in the world right now, how do you feel about seeing a film like this which imagines how bad things could get?
10: I love Ridley Scott, but I may miss this one for a little while, maybe until next summer when it's sunshiny outside and I don't feel that there's a dystopia beyond the walls and also inside my screen. It's very hard to stop the doom scrolling in reality now, so it does feel as if a dystopia in terms of entertainment is really just some kind of horrible 12-step guide to what is probably likely to happen.
3: What about the cast, though?
10: They're amazing, and you need movie stars to get people into cinemas. I am such a fan of watching a big director with great stars, a big storyline, a lot of budget, with other people in a cinema, not in a tiny little screen that you're holding in your hand.
3: Kannan, what's the appeal of a film like this for you, if there is any? Because you've written science fiction. So it's your jam.
11: It is my jam, I will say that. And post-apocalyptic fiction is also something I've done. So I wonder why there's so much post-apocalyptic fiction is because you can't imagine a future without apocalypse. Is that an inevitable conclusion that's hardwired in us somehow?
3: It must be, mustn't it? It must be like, what is the worst case scenario and let's prepare for it.
11: Yeah, and there's always like the quest for hope and the quest for community in these films. But in my novel, actually, I imagined a post-apocalyptic utopia. So I thought that'd be more interesting. But I am anti-zombie.
3: Me too.
11: You know, I don't... What's the problem with zombies?
10: He's anti-zombie. He's pro-zombie.
3: Well, I just can't suspend my disbelief. But having said that, I loved The Last of Us. Mm. So I can go there, weirdly. I think it just depends who the character's telling my story is.
11: But it's a story about people in the end of the, at the end of the day.
3: Yeah.
11: So, I mean, have zombies. What's the problem?
3: Okay. Thank you both. You're listening to The Arts Hour from the BBC World Service. I'm Nikki Beatty. The French piano-playing Lebec sisters have a new album out. It's called 55, as it's made up of 55 compositions and marks the 55th anniversary of their first recording. They were just 17 and 19 when the great 20th century composer Olivier Messiaen asked them to perform one of his famously difficult works as their first ever record. This collection brings together new recordings and archive selections. The duo have had works created for them by some of the biggest names in contemporary classical music. When Katia and Marielle spoke with the BBC's Tom Service, he asked them whether this love for playing the piano together was there from childhood before they became professionals.
13: When we were children, yeah, we love each other, but we did not build up what we've built up now.
14: In fact, when we grew up, we had our prize as piano solo, in fact.
15: So you both won the prize as piano solo. You were both first as piano solo, and then it was shared between you. It's not the case that you were sitting at the same piano stool, maybe two piano stools, and playing four-hand repertoire all the time.
14: In fact, we started like that. It was a disaster.
13: It was a total disaster.
14: Yeah, because it's very hard. It's very tricky to play four hands.
13: Right.
14: Because sometimes you have to be careful because one note cannot repeat because we don't have the same space of the pedal. It's really difficult.
13: So the first piece was La Berceuse de Forêt and that was so difficult. We kept arguing, oh, you take all my space, I want to pedal. No, I want to pedal and all that. So so now, finally, we can play this piece after 55 years of practicing.
14: We play more music with for two pianos, of course.
13: We've played a lot of contemporary composer music written by women, that we did. But in fact, in end of 18th century, like Hélène de Montgeroux, 19th century, Fanny Mendelssohn, Marie Jal, we never really played them. And then we went to the African-American who could not be composed because of color of their skin, Margaret Bonds and Nina Simone. They were totally blocked, and Margaret was an amazing woman. so courageous, because she was humiliated when she was at the university in Chicago. The people really totally dismissed her. At the end, she managed to play as a soloist with the Chicago Orchestra. So we choose the woman also for their story.
16: So, yeah.
13: I mean, it would not be possible to do all the things we've done 55 years ago and to do all the things we are doing now. We added a lot of composers that we were not playing at this time. People like Bryce Dessner, Philip Glass, Nico Muhly. Of course, they were not even born, so we should not play them. But that was the purpose of 55. It was try to put together the little piece and bit we prefer.
15: You call them your points of light, the composers you work with.
13: Yes, and they all became friends, really.
15: You hear this on the third volume of 55, especially the composers who you've worked with, that they write things specifically for,
13: yes,
15: Marielle and Katia Lebec.
13: This is true, because in the case of Nico, he even put quotation of Rameau, you know, in his concerto. Okay. And I said, oh, that's so nice, Nico, that you put those quotations. He said, of course, you are French, and I'm writing for two French pianists.
3: The Lebec sisters. My guests on today's Arts Hour are the comedian Cunnan Gill and our cultural critic is Bidisha. Bidisha, I think you're a fan of their work. Tell me more.
10: I've been aware of them for decades now through a very starry recommendation. Madonna mentioned them in an interview about 20 years ago, and so I found them out and I just saw these two really elegant, expressive, erudite women performing live, and they were so full of character, but they're also so dedicated to promoting and interpreting the composers whose work they play. I was just impressed by them immediately. It's very, very hard to attract mainstream notice if you're in the contemporary classical field. It's seen as being niche, even though, of course, it has so many devotees. So for the Lebec sisters to really carry that forward into the mainstream, helped a little bit by Madonna, is an amazing achievement of theirs.
3: Cunnan, could you imagine working with a sibling for more than half a century? Would it be harmonious?
11: My sister and I are competent and incompetent at the exactly same things.
3: Oh.
11: So I think it would be like, we wouldn't complement each other. We would just stack up on one side. So both of us are creatively inclined, but like financially incompetent, don't understand business. And yeah, I think we could figure it out. My sister is the golden child. She did everything right, yeah. That's why I got to do stand-up comedy. It's because she topped university.
3: Bidisha, could you imagine working with a sibling?
10: I could, because my sibling idea is a complete fantasy. It would be so good to have a partner in crime.
3: Yeah.
10: And I really have this image of a sister who's like a mini-me in my head. And all I want to do is really wholesome stuff, like go on a walking holiday together. Like a long walking holiday or a watercolouring trip to rural Japan, and then have a meal. And then
3: I really thought about it.
10: And at the end of the day, you have twin beds in the same room. You say, oh, I'm really tired, and you both go to sleep, and then repeat a long walk the next day.
3: I just travelled with you there. That's so beautiful. Who else springs to mind when you think of other creative sibling partnerships? Cunnan, anyone for you?
11: The Wachowskis.
3: Yes.
11: Who made The Matrix.
3: Mm-hmm. Any Indians?
11: There was the Ramsey brothers.
3: Oh, the Ramsey brothers made horror films.
11: Yeah, and there were a bunch of brothers, though. I don't know how many there were, but if you watch the credits of one of their films, it's just like how many brothers are there?
3: Ramsey.
11: Yeah. They used to make horror films in like the 70s and 80s, and they were all awful, but it speaks to a time where, you know, it was enjoyably awful.
3: Yes, and I did a campaign for a very famous ice cream in India. I was a model with a guy called Ravi Kote, and we did it as a tribute to a Ramsey Brothers horror film. It was in that style, with the same music and the same bad lighting. And
11: really? Do you remember a line?
3: No, I didn't have to do a line. I just had to go, like that. Yeah.
11: Still got it.
3: Still got it?
11: Yeah.
3: Bidisha, famous double acts in terms of siblings.
10: There are lots in cinema. So the Coen brothers is an obvious one. There is a fantastic pair of Belgian animators and puppet masters called the K brothers. Quay. But the ones I want to really promote are a band called Wager Project.
3: Oh.
10: Half British, half Chinese siblings, Olivia Hardy and William Gao. And they have got their next album, Nocturne, out at the end of this month, and they're touring all over the world.
3: Thank you both so much. You're with The Arts Hour. I'm Nikki Beatty. The poet and musician Anthony Joseph has lived in the UK for almost four decades, since his early 20s, and his Trinidadian upbringing still influences much of what he writes. His collection, Sonnets for Albert, won the T.S. Eliot Prize for Poetry in 2023. The poems focused on his difficult relationship with his late father. His latest work is risky and eclectic in both themes and poetic forms. Called Haunting the Black Air, it references his diverse cultural upbringing, whether that's listening to the great American jazz musicians of Harlem or his grandmother's folk tales. The connecting thread seems to be an ambivalence towards the past and nostalgia, something he spoke to the BBC's Samira Ahmed about.
16: Well, I think nostalgia is part of the thing that gives us our identity, you know. Nostalgia is a kind of grief, I think, a feeling of loss. And coming from the Caribbean, being a Caribbean person in the UK, you know, I left there when I was already in my 20s. So I'd grown up there. So a lot of my life was just spent looking back at that time and feeling an immense sense of loss, but also excitement for the future. But this idea of grief and nostalgia kind of permeates whatever I do now. Because I think, you know, as Kemal Braithwaite said, you know, you don't become a Caribbean person until you leave the Caribbean. Oh. You know? So, yeah, so now I've become more Caribbean. And that means trying to hold on to every little kernel of memory, you know.
17: Now, the collection is called Haunting the Black Air, but the element that really feels like it's flowing through this book is water. The words are saturated with rivers and waves, often as nature is flowing over what is man-made. And there's a poem, Empires, in which you paint this very disturbing image of the drains from the grand houses are full of human remains and, you know, people unblocking them so that the water can flow again. Mm. Tell me about that poem.
16: Yeah, again, you know, a lot of these poems are drawn from experience. This is a poem in which I go back to Trinidad a few years ago, and I'm standing with my cousins, and literally as that happens, they're clearing this drain, and the drain is coming, the water is coming all from up in the hills. And it's just an imagination and a interpretation of that water, of history and of time coming through and being cleared. And when you look around the valley is beautiful. They've beautified this space, which, you know, a couple hundred years back was a site of trauma. They've now beautified it and built beautiful homes, and they're clearing the drain for water to flow and colour to come back into the earth.
17: We've talked about your work being infused with music references, and here in this collection we have Fela Kuti, we have Charlie Mingus, there's a DJ from Trinidad you remember who only had one deck. And I wonder if these musical references come almost more organically than the poetic references.
16: They all come together. You know, for me, I came to write poetry through music, through trying to write music, trying to write song lyrics. And music is the thing. Music is, I mean, poetry is music. Poetry is a kind of spoken music, you know. And all art aspires to the condition of music. Or everything, all art wants to be that immediate and that beautiful.
17: Yeah.
16: So music has always been really important for me.
17: Because as well as being rich in music, there are photographs, there are references to films in the book. There are even verses written in spiraling shapes. So yeah. Poetry is much more surreal to you. You've described yourself as a surrealist, haven't you?
16: Yeah, I think so. Because, you know, coming from the Caribbean, I mean, surrealism is one of the sort of defining traits of Caribbean literature and Caribbean art, even though it's a European idea. Carnival, you know, which I grew up with in Trinidad, is a very surreal thing, you know. And that has been part of my aesthetic since I was a child, this idea of magic and magical realism, surrealism, you know, playing with meaning and image.
3: Anthony Joseph and his latest collection is called Haunting the Black Air. Vidisha, why do you think nostalgia is such a huge aspect of our cultural psyche?
10: We are suffering massively under this screen-led, content-led era in which everything is dissolved into the internet. It's extraordinary because we're all addicted to our screens and yet no one's enjoying themselves at all. There is a real deep-seated desire, even amongst the very young who are 15 to 20, to go back to the 90s or even the 80s or even just that fantasy period of Bridgerton or Jane Austen or Empire or Regency where nobody was looking at a screen, nobody was texting. Love, sex and romance, but also politics and business all happened face-to-face or via letter. It was slower and things happened in their own time. I think we all feel that we are living through an era where very random, violent, awful, vulgar things are happening, but they're also happening too quickly to process.
3: Yeah.
10: So even things like friendships are being polluted by texting too much, or being too much in touch. And in the olden days, it is definitely true, because I'm Gen X, I grew up in the 90s, that everything proceeded at its own pace in a normal way. And I miss that too.
3: Cullen, what are your thoughts on that?
11: I think because your life is spent so much in consumption, actually your life is not very substantial. Not a lot happens in your life. You're going through the motions, and even though it feels like you're occupied the whole day, you haven't taken part as a person in a lot of things. You've not been involved in life. And so I think maybe you're hearkening to a time where you were more active and participating in a substantial act of being human.
3: Thank you both so much. That's it for part one of the show, but don't go away. Still to come, Marvel star Letitia Wright on going back to her theatrical roots, and I'll be talking more to Cullen Gill about his new comedy show, The Arts Hour's back after this.

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1: BBC News with Tom Sanders. Donald Trump's top envoys are expected to arrive in Kyiv for their first visit to Ukraine since Russia's full-scale invasion. Steve Witkoff and Jared Kushner met President Putin in Moscow on Saturday for talks on ending the war. The Kremlin described the discussions as frank and constructive. German voters are heading to the polls in an election in Saxony-Anhalt, which could see the far-right AfD party win power at a state level for the first time. The AfD sees the vote as a potential stepping stone to nationwide success. Indonesia has suspended flights at Jakarta's international airport because a volcanic eruption has hurled ash into the sky. Five smaller regional airports have also been closed. Iran's Revolutionary Guards say their navy has attacked a USC drone in the Strait of Hormuz. Hours earlier, Iran's military threatened to carry out more severe retaliatory attacks against American interests if US forces continued to strike Iranian ships. Israel's military says it struck targets in southern Lebanon in response to a Hezbollah drone attack. The Lebanese health ministry says four people have been killed. A Sudanese rights group is demanding an independent investigation into claims the army used chemical weapons in Khartoum 2 years ago. Emergency Lawyers has tracked abuses by both sides in the war between the military and the rapid support forces. The authorities in the Democratic Republic of Congo have ordered safety inspections of public venues after a fire killed 22 people at a wedding venue in Kinshasa. Officials have been given 15 days to report their findings. The Irish boxer Katie Taylor has been celebrating a decisive win in Dublin that brought her illustrious career to an end. She beat Flora Pilli to become a three-time undisputed world champion. BBC News.
0: Welcome back to the Arts Hour from the BBC World Service with me, Nikki Beatty. If you've only just joined us, here's what you missed in the first half of the show. Ridley Scott talked about The Dog Stars, his new post-apocalyptic film. The French piano-playing sisters, Katia and Maria Lebec, on a half-century tinkling the ivories. And the poet Anthony Joseph reflected on his Trinidadian upbringing. Coming up, Marvel movies star Letitia Wright. And I'll be speaking to the star Indian comedian Kannan Gill, who's here with me in the studio, as is our cultural critic this week, Vidisha. First then, the actor and star, Letitia Wright. She gained global fame for her roles in the Marvel Cinematic Universe, playing Shuri in the Black Panther and Avengers movies. Born in Guyana, she grew up in the UK, establishing herself in London's theatrical scene before she broke through as a screen star. She's just returned to her stage roots in London and is starring in The Story at the National Theatre, a play which follows a group of African-American newspaper journalists who are competing to get a scoop. Along with co-star Ashley Thomas, also known as the rapper Bashy, Letitia Wright spoke to the BBC's Ramesh Ranganathan about her role.
2: I play Yvonne. I would like to say a protagonist. And Yvonne is super ambitious, highly focused on achieving for herself and bettering herself. She's intelligent and she wants to advance in journalism, sometimes by any means necessary. And we weigh up the cost of that.
3: And how did you find playing a journalist? Did you have to do any sort of method? Did you do any methoding?
2: A lot of research.
3: Right.
2: A lot of research, yes.
3: Because I played a doctor in a play recently.
2: Oh, nice.
3: And my mum, she didn't understand it was a play. So she said to me, what's your character? And I said, I'm playing a doctor. She goes, but you don't have any medical training. I said, no,
2: yes.
3: I said, it's all in the script. She goes, well, what will you do when you see? I said, it doesn't say, like, assess the casualty. Like, everything I'm saying is scripted.
2: Yeah.
3: So do you have to get into the kind of zone of how, I guess it's kind of the way you carry yourself, right, and the way you approach things, and it needs a little bit of insight.
2: Yeah, absolutely. I love acting, and bless your mom as well, I understand it too. But I love what we get to do, because you kind of get to have your cake and eat it. Like, you can be different people and get to zone into that world and research. And it was really, really intriguing for me to see the minds of how a journalist works. And, and it actually gives me perspective now that I'm stepping into, like, you know, me uh, into

0: views and stuff. Like, it's given me a different type of perspective.
1: Do you guys have to do movement sessions? This is the thing that when I did one play, and I keep going back to it as my only point of experience. Right? But one of the things that really surprised me about it was the movement sessions. Mm-hmm. And, you know, it started off for me where they just play some music and you've got to, like, get into it and let your body get lit. Now, that's, you know, I've done that before. I did that once in 2008, so that was all right.
2: Yeah.
1: By the end of it, I had to pretend I was a dog and chase Sheridan Smith around the rehearsal space. That's where the movement session
3: yeah.
1: got to. Have you had to do any movement sessions like that? And how did you find it?
3: We weren't a dog.
0: But
3: we did have to follow people around. Yeah, man, you got to get stuck in. You can't right. You can't be having, like, you know, just like inhibitions
1: too, yeah.
3: and
1: yeah, yeah.
3: trying to be too cool.
1: Sure.
3: It's theater yeah. and you got to get stuck in and embrace it
0: yeah.
3: fully.
0: It really humbles you. but in our case, our movement director, Lucy, she's awesome. And the whole point of it is just to, like, make sure that your body has the fluidity and you're accessing your body and your voice and your mind. It's, you're a vessel on sure. that stage. And we see, you know, and everybody sees you, like, you can't hide. You know, I'm not hiding behind a beautiful lens with the beautiful lighting. And yeah. I love film and I love TV. But theatre, there's a rawness to it. There's a vulnerability. But it's also so, like, I keep going back to it because it is the mecca. It is the mecca of acting and it really tests you. So, yeah, you have to get stuck in and give yourself to it. And when you do, you find that you are manifesting into your character.
1: Yeah. Mm-hmm. And is that part of the reason you wanted to do it, that sort of additional, not additional, but the different type of acting challenge?
0: It's the source of where my acting kind of my career started, you know, and it's very important to tap back into theatre, especially when the writing is really good. Again, it tests you. I feel like there's a different type of respect that comes with it because we understand the cost in our body, the cost in our voices, the cost in our, you know, just concentration. You know,
1: yeah,
0: you have
1: yeah.
0: to be super focused for that amount of time of delivering that story and doing it with truth. So, yeah, I love it. I go back to it often, as long as there's great writing. But I also love TV and film. Let me just make that clear.
1: Yeah, like, listen, I don't want you to burn any bridges here on the radio.
0: Me love all of it.
1: Is there anything you can tell us about Avengers Doomsday and how big of a role you'll play? Now, this is a tricky one because,
0: yeah.
1: you know.
0: What I love about Avengers is, like, it really is an ensemble and you get your moments. We just dropped a trailer this morning, so if you haven't seen that yet, bro, click on Instagram. Cheeky plug, Letitia Wright. And
3: wow.
0: Cheeky plug. And that new trailer is there. And we all have an equal part in trying to take Doom down. And we will do that as best as possible. But, man, you got to come see it December 18th.
1: I reckon a couple of people will go and watch it. But I do want to say to you, I haven't said this to you, I'm such a Marvel fan. You are so fantastic in those films.
0: Thank you.
1: And like, those films, and I think a lot of people will relate to this, is, you know, the whole Marvel kind of storyline has formed a part of, you know, I've been watching this for years and
0: yeah.
1: years and years.
0: Mm-hmm.
1: And to see the range of characters come through has been an amazing thing. And also, as a father, it's lovely yeah. to sit in the mm-hmm. cinema with my boys and watch them watch that.
0: Yeah,
1: it's an amazing thing. So thank you. I couldn't let you go without saying that to you.
0: I appreciate you.
4: Letitia Wright. Vidisha, once you've been a theatre actor, nothing quite gives you that same sense of satisfaction, accomplishment, the buzz of the live experience. What is at stake, though, for a huge screen star to tread the boards again?
5: It's a massive challenge and a massive high. Screen acting and stage acting are almost opposites of each other. Screen acting is small and precise. One blink looks gigantic mm. on a screen, so it's a completely artificial performance. And yet at the same time, you're replicating all of that emotion. And then you're doing it 30 times. You're in a romantic scene that seems to last 4 minutes and you've actually done 30 takes and there was a lunch break in between. Theatre is the opposite. It's happening live. It's happening in the round. Every time you turn your back, the audience is looking at your behind. They can see everything that you're doing, and yeah, you're transmitting these emotions and plot lines to the very back row. So row Z has to be able to understand what you're conveying just as much as row A.
4: Yes.
5: It's very difficult, but it's also just so great if it's working out for you. You can feel the audience reacting every little thing. And if you are uncertain of your performance, you will hear the audience sort of rustling, and you can almost hear them thinking, she doesn't know what she's doing. They don't. It's not quite coming together. You can sense all of it. So you're in a psychic pact with the people in front of you. And that is why, if from an audience member's point of view, if you're in the middle of a very boring play, it seems like it's longer than an hour and a half.
4: Definitely. Conan, what are the similarities between being a stand-up comedian and that stage experience? Being a stage actor, do you think?
2: Oh, just that you're in control of what's happening entirely. Like, if you're in a play, you are, or even if you're doing sketch comedy,
4: yes,
2: you are trapped in that performance. So no matter what's happening, you cannot break out and address it even for a second.
4: Yeah.
2: And so you're actually at the mercy of the audience being a good and civil audience. And it's not just that the audience cannot be good and civil sometimes, but sometimes there's like an event that happens. Maybe somebody falls loudly. Maybe somebody drops a glass or something that everyone in the audience heard. It's part of the performance now. But because you're on stage and you're doing a scene, you just carry on with the scene louder and, like, you know, more insistently. But as a person in that experience, you are actively negating a part of a shared experience. Mm-hmm. When you're doing stand-up, you can just be like, what was that? Yes. And move on. Okay, so to take the audience through a continued experience together without having to ignore any part. You know, you hear a lot about people who went to watch a movie or watch a play, and they were like, these annoying people behind us, they kept talking, I hate that. And if you were doing the theater, you couldn't do anything about it. But as a person who has the ability to break the fourth wall doing stand-up, you can just be like, why don't you guys be quiet?
5: If you're in the middle of a performance and it's going badly, in the sense that they're just, it's not taking off.
2: What are you trying to say?
5: I'm not saying, I really want to know.
2: Yeah.
5: Can you sense it from the audience? Even if they're not being negative, it's just that it's somehow not landing.
2: And yeah,
5: can you feel it?
2: Very much, because you have a sense of how the show is supposed to work. And the beautiful thing about live performance is both the audience and the performer want it to be good.
4: Yes.
2: You want it desperately to be good. And you get the sense where you're not connecting with the audience for whatever reason, and you try to remedy that and do something about it. But then again, if you were doing a play, you have limited tools at your disposal for addressing the condition of the room.
4: Thank you both. You're listening to The Arts Hour from the BBC World Service. Let's turn the spotlight on to you now, Conan Gill. A bit of background first. So Conan is one of India's best-known stand-up comedians, and his sharply observed, often rapidly delivered comedy has made him a huge live and digital star, both in India and internationally. He first built a following with his series of brilliantly irreverent pretentious movie reviews. That was the name of the series, not my description. Before going on to become a comedian, actor, writer, and one of the defining voices of contemporary Indian stand-up. And his comedy has a knack of taking the apparently mundane and finding the absurd lurking beneath it. He's back with a brand new show called Not This Again. Conan, not what again?
2: It's a bunch of things in the show.
4: Yeah.
2: Primarily, the base theme I'm trying to address is having to arrive at the same wisdom again and again in the course of your life. The feeling that you figured everything out, and then a year later when things are going badly, you realize you figured the same thing out. And I find this, like, because I journal a lot, and I'll find a big breakthrough I had 10 years ago. And I'm like, I'm just having that same breakthrough again. I say in the show that I've not become wise. I've become a curator of wisdom. That I have wisdom for every situation, but it doesn't stick to me for some reason. Yeah.
4: You take on, for example, the modern obsession with wellness, including cupping. Why do you find cupping amusing? Why are you laughing?
2: There's so many plosives in the way you said cupping.
4: Cupping.
2: It felt
4: cupping.
2: I felt attacked.
4: So cupping, for people who don't know, is a method of supposedly removing toxins or something by putting a hot glass or round thing onto your skin and leaving it there for a second. Then you take it off and the vacuum kind of and suction leaves this big mark.
2: Allegedly, it mobilizes stagnant blood, but there is no stagnant blood, I can say. If you had stagnant blood, you probably wouldn't be alive. I'm not a medical professional, but this is my feeling. Although I won't speak to its effectiveness because I have a cupping set at home. I do it for myself.
4: You do it?
2: Yeah.
4: Why do you do it then?
2: This is another part of the show, but I very impulsively purchased things. And for the first time I had got cupping done, I was like, this is great. I'm going to do it for myself at home. And I got a full set. And yeah, so you can imagine me alone at home. So traditionally, it used to be with little candles or something that created a vacuum.
4: Yes.
2: Now you just get a vacuum pump. So you can just put on your favorite show and get thoroughly cupped.
4: Cup yourself. So moving a little further with the obsession that so many people have with optimizing their lives and wellness, you also talk about the walking desk.
2: Mm.
4: What are your feelings about the walking desk?
2: That it feels like your life is going somewhere. And also, it's just one of your ideas is that you are working, but underneath that, you want to be walking. You want to put yourself through two different kinds of misery because this is presented as aspirational, which is insane. But it also, I mean, it ties up into the idea of the larger point I'm making, the way I'm telling this story is through an embrace of giving up as a positive thing. So all of the things that you can't do become someone who revels in failure. And so that's the idea. It's an antidote to optimization.
4: I love it.
2: Failure.
4: The show has quite Indian parts in it too. So for example, you're learning Punjabi.
2: Yes.
4: Do you adapt for audiences who wouldn't understand certain phrases when you're in the UK? Would you take out a Punjabi phrase or is it enough that they would get the idea?
2: I'll adapt it slightly. So I'll just leave operative words in English in a Punjabi sentence.
4: Yes.
2: So if you knew Punjabi, the whole sentence is funny.
4: Yes.
2: But there's also this special feeling of catching words you know in a foreign language, which is so fulfilling. You're watching some Korean drama and they say something.
4: Anya Haseo.
2: Yeah. And you're like, oh my goodness, I know what they're talking about.
4: What is it about trying to learn a language, by the way, that in your case you're supposed to be culturally connected to because you are
2: Punjabi.
4: Yes. What is it that makes it so much more complicated and humiliating then?
2: I say specifically humiliating because I feel very dumb for being Punjabi and not knowing Punjabi. And for writing books in English.
4: Right.
2: And I find this huge cultural embarrassing disconnect.
4: And you probably learned to speak Hindi and had to do it at school, did you? But not Punjabi.
2: We spoke English and Hindi and the rest of my family speaks Punjabi. They just won't talk to me in Punjabi.
4: Okay. But do you think that was by choice, that you didn't want to learn Punjabi?
2: Perhaps. I think when I was a kid, I was way more interested in screaming along to extreme metal or in university downloading like foreign films and watching Memories of Murder from Korea. But I'm like, that has led to a weird disconnect with a big part of who I am, which is Punjabi.
4: I understand that.
2: And from that became unacceptable to me in my 30s. So I was like, I will remedy this. But the process of trying to remedy it was filled with so many small humiliations. Like I do Punjabi class with a wonderful Punjabi man whose name I will not say here. But we do online class and he assumed I live in London because he couldn't believe some guy in Mumbai is doing class with him.
4: Vidisha, your family would speak beautiful Bengali, I assume.
5: Yeah.
4: What about your connection to that then?
5: So it's really interesting what you say about learning languages because even though you might feel really stupid in the moment, I do think if you know even two, that part of your brain is primed for it. And the biggest hedge against learning a language is saying to yourself and to other people, oh, I'm bad at languages. That's a promise to the rest of the world. I speak French, Spanish, Italian. I understand Bengali 100% fluently. Don't need to translate it in my head, including very high level legalistic and then very street level. but I speak it really badly. Even
2: it's the
5: though,
2: same. I understand completely. Yes.
5: Every single word, including really nuanced jokes. Mm-hmm. I think it's just embarrassment that makes us bad at speaking it. I have a very English accent in Bengali. And of course, the diaspora speaks so many languages that everyone else just switches to English. But the great thing is, if you know even one Indian language, you can hear all the others and understand about 8% of it, the operative words that you were talking about.
4: One of my very favourite observations from this new show, Indian Observations, is the idea that in India, you will have a self-use machine, but India will somehow produce a guy whose entire job it is to operate it for you.
2: Mm.
4: For people listening who've never been to India, give us an example of this.
2: Oh, I state this as a very positive thing in the show, by the way. I think this is how it should be. When you, for example, have to press a button to get a slip from a parking lot, a lot of times there's an attendant there who'll just press that button for you.
4: Yes.
2: It's the perfect distance from your car window. I present this as an alternative to this Western maximization that removes people from the workforce.
4: Mm-hmm.
2: Doing self-check-in and self-checkout everywhere you go is not a positive thing. That was someone's job to do that. And now by making you do it yourself, they present this as convenient. The larger point is about AI and how you should be suspicious of any endeavor that removes people and pitches it as convenience.
4: Yes.
2: Yeah.
4: And you turn something like a driving lesson into comedy as well. What is it about being taught to do what a lot of the world would see as quite ordinary things?
2: Yes. It's just another incompetence in my life, not knowing how to drive.
4: So why are you putting yourself through this?
2: I am a professional comedian. I need experiences.
4: I got it.
2: No, but on a larger note, I tried to do all the things that I don't know how to do. So a couple of years ago, a friend and I were like, we don't know how to knit or stitch. And these are life skills. So we competed in the world championships of heavy metal knitting and came second in the world.
4: That is incredible. Congratulations.
2: And I still don't know how to knit. But we managed that without.
4: Wow.
2: Driving, I thought, would be an important life skill. But I was very fortunate to meet a rather colorful man who did a few lessons with me. It was almost like a philosophical thing he told me. He's like, driving is really very little about what you're doing. It's about anticipating what everybody else is going to do. Mm-hmm. So in a way, he's explaining anxiety.
4: Yes. Yes.
2: As your way to drive.
4: Okay, thank you so much, Kannan, for now. And Kannan Gill is touring Not This Again across the UK and Europe this month, followed by the United States and Canada in October. See him live if you possibly can. Otherwise, you can catch some of his shows that are available on the usual streamers. Finally, on today's Arts Hour, Grammy Award-winning soprano Angel Blue is one of the foremost American opera singers working today. She recently performed at the BBC Proms in London's Royal Albert Hall, accompanied by Chineke, Europe's first majority black orchestra. The United States, maybe unfairly, is not famed for its operatic culture. So when Angel Blue talked to the BBC's Anita Rani before her performance, she reflected on where her passion for her music came from.
6: My parents love opera, and I should say loved for my dad. My father passed away almost 20 years ago. This year it will be 20 years, and he was always just listened to everything, of course. You know, I grew up listening to bluegrass, to country, to folk music, to everything. But opera was his passion, really, and gospel. But my parents took me to, in Cleveland, Ohio, they took me to see the opera Turandot by Puccini. I was 4. I don't know why they thought I was going to be still. I don't know why they thought I should be there. And I'm one of 5 kids, but I was the one that they took. And I remember watching the concert, and I saw this woman in this giant gown, this blue gown, I can see it in my head, and she was in this just radiant light, and my mom said I was transfixed on this woman. And so I looked at my dad and I said, Dad, I want to be like the woman and the lady in the light. And my dad had this beautiful big smile, just from this gorgeous grin from ear to ear, and he looked down at me and he said, Angel, you can of course be like the lady in the light. And, you know, I never had an idea in my head that that wasn't going to be me. I think somewhere in my heart, in my spirit, somewhere, I just knew that that was sort of like my destiny. And or at least I was going to try to make it that. And at 4 years old, I remember having these goosebumps all up and down my arm and just not being able to take my eyes away from the stage. And I'm so honored because I get to do that today. That's
4: you
6: my
4: are
6: job.
4: You're the lady in the light. What a beautiful story.
6: Thank you.
4: It's so interesting, isn't it, that they chose to take you.
6: Yes.
4: That you saw it happen. You wanted that. It's a good job you can sing.
6: Yeah, that's true.
4: Yeah. So let's talk about the singing, but also the performance aspect of it, because you've performed such a wide range of roles. How does, when you're on stage performing in opera, affect the singing? Give us a sense of what's happening when you're on stage.
6: I feel that, well, first of all, I have to say, just full disclosure, I'm always nervous. Mm. There's always an ounce of nerves. I've heard some performers say that they don't have any nerves, but I do. And I think it's just because I want to do well for me, and I hope that the audience enjoys it, because I know that everyone doesn't enjoy the performances. Even opera buffs don't always enjoy it. So I think the first thing that I feel always almost is nerves. But then after that, I find myself going into this, what I call the zone, which is just really becoming the character. If it's not a fully staged opera, or if it's a recital or a concert, I find myself just really becoming really one with the music, one with the text, and then hopefully all of that honesty comes out of me and the audience feels that.
4: Can we talk about nerves, actually? Because
6: yes.
4: It's so interesting to hear you say that. Do you have a technique? How do you overcome those nerves? Because, and this might be something that people listening will be able to use in their own lives, maybe.
6: Yes. Well, my husband introduced me to something called a power pose.
4: Ooh.
6: So for 2 minutes, and I do this right before I go on stage, I'll put my hands on my waist, and I'm quiet for 2 minutes. And I just look straight ahead, and I'm breathing the entire time. Sometimes I'll say a Bible verse. Sometimes I'll pray. Sometimes I'll think of whatever it is that's going to kind of pull me out of myself. Because ultimately, the performance, this might sound strange, it's not about me. Mm. It's not. I'm a vessel. It's something much bigger than me. But I do get to be used to be a part of the performance to uplift my spirit and hopefully uplift others.
4: Opera singer Angel Blue. I don't know whether she deployed that power pose before her performance at this year's BBC Proms. Here's a taste of her live at the Royal Albert Hall, singing Knoxville Summer of 1915 by the American composer Samuel Barber.

Angel Blue, accompanied by the Chinique Orchestra, conducted by Jonathan Hayward. And that's it for this week's Arts Hour. Thank you for your ears, and thank you to both my guests, Cunnan Gill and Vidisha. If you subscribe to this as a podcast, from next week, we're moving home along with our sister programmes, World Book Club and In the Studio. 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The radio version is, of course, staying exactly the same. So, for now, from me, Nikki Beatty, studio managers Duncan Hannant and Donald MacDonald, producers Nikki Paxman and Kieran Birmingham, see you next week. Same time, same place.

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3: 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I'm Laura Kabelka in Berlin. This week on the show, war criminal Ratko Mladic has died while serving a life sentence in The Hague. Why do some still celebrate him as a war hero? Then, Iceland says no to EU accession talks amid growing security fears. And we look at state elections in East Germany, where the far-right AfD is set for major gains, and why the heir to an iconic moped brand doesn't want to be associated with AfD campaigns.
4: Get our name out of the mix when it comes to AfD politics.
3: That's all coming up on Inside Europe.

0: This is Inside Europe, and I'm Laura Kabelka in Berlin. Ratko Mladic, also known as the Butcher of Bosnia, died in custody in The Hague last week. The former Bosnian Serb military leader had been serving a life sentence for genocide and crimes against humanity during the wars in the former Yugoslavia in the 90s. In May this year, the UN court rejected a bid for his release from jail as he neared the end of his life. He died at the age of 84. Now, contrasting reactions to his death have once again highlighted the deep divisions that still exist in Bosnia and Herzegovina and across the wider region. Political leaders in the majority Serb Republika Srpska region hailed the convicted war criminal as a hero, while others in Bosnia expressed satisfaction that he died in custody. Our Balkans correspondent Guy Deloney looks at what this means for Bosnia and its people today.
1: This was a memorial service for the dead. Not for the victims of genocide in Bosnia and Herzegovina, but for one of the perpetrators. Ratko Mladic died as a convicted war criminal in The Hague. An international tribunal found that he was responsible for the Srebrenica massacre, organizing the systematic murder of around 8,000 Bosniak Muslims, most of them men and boys. But for political leaders in Bosnia's majority Serb Republika Srpska region, Mladic remains a hero.
2: Ratko Mladic is a criminal to some, but for the Serbian people, he's a great figure, a man who defended the people.
1: Milorad Dodik was the president of Republika Srpska until he was banned from office last year. He remains an enormously influential figure.
2: Ratko Mladic will remain recorded in history as the commander of the Republika Srpska army, an army that was never convicted, an army that fought an honorable fight, an army that fought for the people's freedom and survival.
1: There was no mention of Mladic's convictions for genocide and crimes against humanity. Leaders like Milorad Dodik continue to portray him as some sort of freedom fighter, and many people in Republika Srpska are only too happy to swallow that line. That's not surprising, considering that it reflects what they learn in school. Bosnia remains deeply divided on ethnic lines, and ethno-nationalist politicians do everything they can to keep it that way so they can keep power and profit.
3: The education system is famously segregated. That really does not challenge students and teachers to grapple with complex historical issues, does not force them to talk about and learn.
1: Valerie Perry is a senior associate at the Democratization Policy Council think tank in Bosnia's capital, Sarajevo.
3: When you look at other examples globally of truth and reconciliation initiatives, of education initiatives in support of reconciliation, unfortunately, you can only walk away with the conclusion that Bosnia-Herzegovina's educational system has been a bad practice systemically across the board.
1: But the problem goes further than just ethno-nationalist politicians in Bosnia. Leaders in neighbouring Serbia also refused to condemn Mladic. They'd made repeated requests to The Hague to release the former general on supposed humanitarian grounds. And after his death, President Aleksandar Vučić reserved his criticism for the judicial authorities.
4: They refused to let the general die in Serbia, where he wanted to die. That is uncivilized behavior without precedent or justification. I am witnessing the heaviest possible pressure coming from all sides, be it from the region, our own country, or from across the world, over who among us will condemn the late General Mladic most harshly. I will not take part in that.
1: Valerie Perry says that sort of reaction shows that Serbia isn't serious about moving forward towards membership of the European Union.
3: Serbia has never had a real coming to terms with its full role in the wars as Yugoslavia was torn apart, and has done little to nothing to try to understand, let alone learn from the history.
1: The Srebrenica Memorial Center holds annual commemorations for Mladic's victims. Even after all this time, DNA testing is still identifying people who were murdered at Srebrenica, but whose remains were scattered among multiple mass grave sites in an effort to cover up the crime. Sahida Abdurakhmanovic lost her brother, but she takes satisfaction from the fact that Mladic died in custody.
5: The most important thing is that he received the judgment he deserved, ending his life in a prison cell where he belongs. They failed to take him where he wanted to die, in Serbia. So we families are grateful to the Hague Tribunal for resisting the pressure from Serbia and Republika Srpska.
1: The crimes Mladic committed in Srebrenica are a matter of judicial, journalistic and historical record. But many people in Republika Srpska and Serbia still deny or at least relativise them. The question is, why?
6: The International Criminal Tribunal for the former Yugoslavia failed to communicate what they were doing as well as they should have done.
1: Steve Crawshaw met Ratko Mladic during the war in the 1990s and wrote the book Prosecuting the Powerful, which examines the work of international war crimes courts.
6: There was also too little attempt, I think, to make those who felt collectively touched understand that it was leaders of their ethnicity that were being prosecuted. It isn't just a matter of the legalities. The legalities are incredibly important as a starting point, but in a sense, this is a communications war as well.
1: Denialism is preventing reconciliation in Bosnia and the wider region. Fazila Efendic lost her husband and son at Srebrenica, and she warns that the demise of the person responsible is no cause for celebration.
7: The man is dead. The only thing that weighs heavily on me is that his idea didn't die with him. If only that idea had died, then I would rejoice. I can only hope that one day it will.
1: But when Ratko Mladic is honoured as a war hero rather than a war criminal, that day currently seems a long way off. Guy Delaunay, DW, Ljubljana.
0: Over the past few days, NATO has been conducting the Northern Viking exercise in Iceland. Led by the United States, it has brought together allied forces to strengthen the defense of the North Atlantic and Arctic regions against potential threats from Russia. Iceland is facing its most complex security environment in decades, as the United States, which has provided the island's defense for 75 years, has sent mixed signals about its international commitments. Yet, despite these concerns, Icelanders voted not to reopen long-stalled negotiations on possible European Union membership. Terry Schultz reports from Reykjavik.
8: Iceland prides itself on being NATO's watchtower in the north and the launchpad for alliance efforts to track what Russia and China are up to in the crucial North Atlantic and Arctic waterways.
9: We are the eyes and the ear of the alliance.
8: That's Iceland's chief of defense, Jonas Allensson.
9: Russia and the invasion of Ukraine has dramatically changed the security landscape for the transatlantic area. Many of the capabilities that are important for Russia in the north, the strategic capabilities, the northern fleet and the long-range bombers, are still quite intact, even though Russia is bogged down in Ukraine. And it's important to follow and observe what Russia is doing in our neighborhood.
8: In NATO's Northern Viking exercise, which takes place every 2 years, armed forces from a dozen different countries, led by the U.S. and Iceland, practiced tracking Russian movements by air, land, and sea, and particularly in the deep sea. French Admiral Nicolas Molitor is in charge of one of NATO's naval groups. I met him on board a Canadian ship taking part in the exercise, the Ville du Québec.
10: We observed an increase in Russian activity in the Arctic area and here in the Greenland, Iceland, UK gap. This is kind of the first line of defense of the alliance. It is as important to be here for Europe as for Canada and the United States, and that's why we're training here.
8: This GIUK gap the Admiral is talking about is not just a strategic corridor linking NATO territory. It also leads to one of Russia's most important military strongholds, the Kola Peninsula. This is where Moscow bases its most advanced air, land, and sea forces, as well as its nuclear-powered submarines capable of firing ballistic missiles from underwater. Above us flies a P-8A Poseidon surveillance aircraft, considered the top of the line. This one belongs to Germany. It's based there and rotates through this region when needed. Its pilot, Peter Flohr, reiterates the dangers presented by Russia's huge arsenal in the high north and its ongoing war on Ukraine.
11: I mean, they have weapons of mass destruction on board with big range, and it's, if these ships are out there, it's always kind of a threat, especially in these times. So that's why Germany is keeping up this capability.
8: This NATO support is essential for Iceland, which, despite being a founding member of the alliance, has no military of its own. Its primary security guarantee has historically been a 1951 bilateral agreement with the United States, backed up by NATO membership. While the U.S. decided to leave its base in Keflavik in 2006 amid warming relations with Russia, after Moscow's first invasion of Ukraine in 2014, Washington decided, together with NATO, to reestablish a presence there, a focus that intensified further with Russia's 2022 full-scale war on Ukraine. So in this already tense environment, it was unthinkable for many in Europe that U.S. President Donald Trump would announce repeatedly that he may invade Greenland, part of fellow NATO ally Denmark. Pia Hansen is director of the University of Iceland's Institute of International Affairs.
12: I think it shook a lot of people to the core, really, because we do not want to ever be in the position of being a, let's put it that way, a stepping stone towards doing something against Greenland. I mean, these are our neighbors, our closest neighbors.
8: Even worse, Trump seemed to occasionally mix up his intended target, Greenland, with Iceland.
13: They're not there for us on Iceland, that I can tell you. I mean, our stock market took the first dip yesterday because of Iceland. So Iceland's already cost us a lot of money.
8: The White House eventually explained this as a mix-up with Greenland, but Icelandic nerves were rattled, especially as Trump simultaneously had been seeking to reduce U.S. contributions to NATO. Amid this political uncertainty, the Icelandic government decided to move up a referendum planned for next year on whether the island should reopen talks on joining the European Union. Iceland actually applied back in 2009, but then froze negotiations a few years later. Pro-EU advocates argued now's the time to discuss adding another layer of security for the country, but opponents clung to the traditional view that Brussels would harm the fishing and farming industries. The no side prevailed in the weekend vote, forcing Prime Minister Kristján Frostadóttir to take the glass-half-full approach as she looks to the future.
14: It is a difficult environment to be in, but it also goes to show, which I think is a positive thing, that a lot of Icelanders also feel safe in this environment. They feel safe under the realm of NATO. We have a good bilateral defense agreement with the U.S. We have had strong ties to the EU. We have a lot of things going for us.
8: Chief of Defense Allenson also has a positive spin for these unpredictable geopolitics, saying it's meant Iceland's allies are definitely keeping a closer eye on their watch point in the north. Terry Schultz, DW, Reykjavik.
0: 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Our feedback address is insideeurope@dw.com. Don't be shy. We really do read your emails.

0: It's one of Germany's smaller states, and it's not usually the center of national attention. But this weekend, all eyes are on the eastern German region of Saxony-Anhalt. A strong result for the far-right Alternative for Germany, or AfD, could have implications not just for the state itself, but for Germany's political future. Inside Europe's Thomas Sparrow has more.
1: The far-right AfD is polling strongly in Saxony-Anhalt, but it's still unclear whether it can enter government, let alone lead one. Still, the possibility is being taken seriously across Germany. And if it does happen, the party would face a challenge it has never faced before. For years, the AfD has built support by attacking those in power. It grew mainly as a protest party, attracting voters who felt ignored, who felt left behind. Governing is a different matter altogether. It means turning campaign promises into reality, from tougher migration policies to a stronger focus on German identity in schools. For the AfD, a party founded just 13 years ago, taking office would be a major milestone and a major challenge. Supporters would see it as proof that the party is ready to govern. Opponents would see it as a deeply worrying development, pointing out that Germany's domestic intelligence agency classifies the AfD in Saxony-Anhalt as right-wing extremist. The impact of such a government would go well beyond the AfD itself. For years, Germany's other parties have upheld what's known as the Brandmauer, or firewall, refusing to work with the AfD. If the party enters government in Saxony-Anhalt, many will say that firewall is damaged beyond repair. The debate would no longer be about keeping the AfD out of power, but how to deal with the AfD in power. And that could have consequences in Berlin. Chancellor Friedrich Merz, after all, has invested a great deal of political capital in winning back voters who have turned to the AfD. But the AfD is also leading national polls ahead of Merz's party. An AfD win in Saxony-Anhalt could further dent the standing of a chancellor who is deeply unpopular. The impact would also be felt beyond Germany's borders. Germany is often seen as one of Europe's political anchors. Many would see an AfD win as further evidence of the growing strength of far-right parties across Europe. Yet many Germans are uneasy about that prospect. A recent poll found that a majority believe an AfD government in Saxony-Anhalt would be a danger to democracy, and many worry about the impact on people with migrant backgrounds. So, in many ways, this election is about more than one small state. It's about two tests at once: whether Germany's other parties can respond to the AfD's continued growth, and whether the AfD could make the jump from opposition to government. Thomas Sparrow, DW, Berlin.
0: As you just heard in that explainer, it is still unclear whether the AfD will win an absolute majority. For the latest updates on the election, follow DW News or download DW's Breaking World News app. Today we're taking another and a completely different look at the Saxony-Anhalt election. One that includes mopeds, nostalgia, and East German identity. That's because the AfD has been using a particular moped brand for its campaign, the Simson Schwalbe, often described as the Vespa of East Germany. The Jewish heir to the founding family is fighting to protect the company's legacy. DW's Matthew Moore reports on how the moped has been turned into a political vehicle.
2: It's Sunday in the medieval village of Quedlinburg in Saxony-Anhalt. Ulrich Siegmund, the AfD's 35-year-old candidate for the upcoming state election, is leading a motorcade atop a blue moped, the AfD's signature colour. Siegmund is not riding just any bike. Together with many of the 5,000 attendees, he's sitting on an iconic Simson Schwalbe, one of East Germany's most recognisable brands. Founded by a Jewish family in 1856, the company grew into one of Germany's leading manufacturers of firearms and later vehicles, before the Nazi regime seized the company from the family in the 1930s. After World War II, the factory continued operating in the German Democratic Republic, as the East was called.
3: fährt 60 kilometers per stunde und braucht keine 3 liter. Genau das richtige auch für
2: they produced mopeds that could reach speeds of up to 60 kilometers per hour. They were an alternative to cars, which were in short supply.
3: Genau der richtige Kleinroller auch für Sie. Schwalbe von Simson Suhl.
2: For young people especially, these mopeds provided a sense of freedom. After reunification, they became cult objects. And more recently, the AFD has latched onto this nostalgia, to the dismay of some.
4: I received from friends in Germany videos of what the AFD was doing with our name. And that's when I was really shocked that I saw shirts that said AFD and Simson, and posters that said the same thing, and flags that said the same thing.
2: That's Dennis Baum, an 82-year-old heir of the Simson Company. He travelled from New York to Germany this summer to speak about his family's history and the legacy of the Simson name. He also sat down with DW correspondent Ines Pohl in the United States.
4: Well, I have only one objective: get our name out of the AFD Hocke sphere. I don't want it involved whatsoever. It has nothing to do with the Simson Schwalbe. They keep getting that issue mixed up.
2: Björn Höcke, who Baum is referring to, is the hard right leader of the AFD's branch in another eastern state, Thuringia. He's been convicted twice for publicly using a banned Nazi slogan. He's built a political career in the East by presenting the AFD as a defender of East German identity.
5: Dass der Osten unkonventionell ist, dass der Osten frei ist und dass der Osten wild ist. Und das ist gut so, liebe Freunde.
2: Höcke's also used iconic mopeds for his political campaigns, tapping into the power of images, emotions and grievance.
4: They can have the Schwalbe, they can do what they want with the Schwalbe, they can make it a target of great nostalgia, and it's wonderful, but get our name out of the mix when it comes to AFD politics. And I should say, the Simson name shouldn't be involved in politics whatsoever, but it's absolutely horrendous that it of all places it gets hooked up to AFD thinking. For the family's name, a Jewish family's name, to be used by the AFD, a distinctly anti-Semitic party, anti-social, anti-everything, it seems, it was infuriating for us all. We got together, all five groups of Simson heirs, five different families around, and we decided we were going to make a major effort to stop this, and we didn't care what it cost.
2: The AFD denies that it's anti-Semitic and has pushed back at the Baum family's criticism, calling the reaction symbolic hysteria. But this whole story raises deeper questions about how political movements use nostalgia, about who gets to define the meaning of a cultural symbol, and about what it feels like when a family's own stolen history is suddenly repurposed as a kind of identity marker for the far right. Because in the end, Simson isn't just a motorbike, it's heritage, memory, pride, and for the Baum family, loss. And all that is now being rewritten in today's political battles. Matthew Moore, DW Berlin.
0: Up next, we've got a special episode on data centers and why people are fighting to keep them out of their communities. It's a story that even has a surprising Braveheart twist. So stay with us to learn what that is all about. 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

Welcome back to Inside Europe, the weekly current affairs podcast and radio program from DW, Germany's international broadcaster. I'm Laura Kabelka in Berlin. In this next half hour, we bring you a data center special taking you from Scotland to Germany to explore what people like or dislike about

0: and artificial intelligence is available whenever we need it. But behind every click is a physical system of land, power lines, cooling equipment, and heavily guarded buildings. And as Europe races to expand its AI capacity, communities are discovering what happens when the cloud moves in next door. On the outskirts of Edinburgh, a potato field could soon become the site of a hyperscale AI data center. It is one of 24 projects proposed across Scotland. But campaigners warn that if every proposed center were built, they could consume more electricity than Scotland currently uses. Richard Baines has been finding out how Scots are taking on the might of data center developers and may even be starting to win.
1: So we are right next to the Union Canal, which is a historic site.
2: I'm not far from the M8 motorway, just outside Edinburgh. Local Community Council Chair Astrid Kvasnes is striding along the edge of a field where a so-called hyperscale AI data centre is planned.
1: We're on a massive field full of potatoes at the moment.
2: The developers here will prepare the site, then sell it off to a big tech firm. But Norwegian-born Astrid wants all developments such as this put on hold.
1: The Rathdown District Community Council do not want or support foreign investors coming here and effectively raping the land for profit without us knowing exactly why this was the right choice. We don't know right now that this is the right choice to do because the definition of what is right and what Scotland needs has not been made. And the Scottish government needs to get on it and start working on this. And in the meantime, we need to wait.
2: This is one of 24 massive data centres planned in Scotland. Astrid's fellow campaigner is Sarah Finlay.
3: New York have now banned hyperscale data centres. And Seattle, the home of Amazon and Microsoft, have both said, we need to stop here. We need to put communities, water, air quality ahead of big tech.
4: So we've walked up the field a little way, and here is the splendid potato crop.
3: We keep talking about having a food crisis in the UK, and then we decide to build on, you know, class 2 farmland, which we've only got 1.38% of in the whole of Scotland. It just seems crazy.
5: So we're just filling up the drying trays to get the barley dried. Just finished our winter barley harvest.
2: Daniel Barry farms 260 acres at Ratho Mains Farm, which neighbours the Edinburgh site.
5: It's a lovely big agricultural field. It'd be sad to think of it getting put under concrete and used for really what's an industrial purpose. We don't have a lot of good agricultural land in Scotland, and some of the land in this area is some of the best in Scotland, so to put a data centre on it seems like a shame, really.
2: And he says Scotland's national hero would not be keen.
5: You have got urban development invading the countryside, so I could believe that Braveheart wouldn't be happy about that.
2: The Hermiston developers say the site has been identified following a detailed assessment of planning, environmental, transport, connectivity and energy considerations. Scotland has no hyperscale data centres yet, but firms planning them like it here because the weather makes cooling the servers easier. Scotland also has vast renewable energy reserves, but most of the planned sites have attracted protests.
6: Hands off our countryside!
2: Here at Ochtatool in Fife, just across the River Forth from Edinburgh, a planned 600 megawatt site called Cato by the developers would be one of the biggest AI data centres in the world.
7: We're not just going to sit back and do nothing. We don't want it here, we don't want it for you, we don't want it in anyone's backyard. Put it somewhere where it's not going to affect people.
8: I find it disrespectful to the village that they are building something so close to us. It doesn't need to be here, it doesn't need to be the size and scale of it on top of a small little village like we are.
2: Campaigners at the charity Action to Protect Rural Scotland are leading the Scottish charge. They say if all the planned data centres went ahead, they'd use up more than 6,000 megawatts at their peak, 1.5 times the amount used by the whole country. The charity's chief executive is Kat Jones.
9: It will be taking energy and water from Scotland, changing it into data and sending it off to programme the big tech companies, AI.

0: models, which are just producing not good and useful stuff. It uses a huge amount of energy to increase the wealth of some very few billionaires.
1: Mark Wilson is the chief executive of the Octatool Developers, ILI. He says sites such as Octatool were carefully selected.
2: It's on industrial land zone for employment. The topography allows us to create the structure so you pretty much can't see it from the village. There's a lot of renewables in the area that we can tap into.
1: And while he says his firm's three sites will go ahead, he believes only a fraction of the 24 proposed will be built.
2: Probably six or eight of the big projects will go ahead. The way the present planning system works, it is very stringent and it is very effective. Sites that are not suitable will not get planning.
1: The campaigners have already won a significant battle, with the Scottish Government now saying it's considering tightening up planning rules on AI data centres in the light of environmental and community concerns. The ruling Nationalist Party's National Council is also calling for a moratorium, and the campaign is gathering more momentum. Scotland is the country's unofficial national anthem, celebrating Scotland's victory over the English. It's a spirit that's constantly being evoked in this campaign.
3: We're saying, as people of Scotland, communities that really have a huge regard for our landscape and the quality of our water and the quality of our air, to big tech, go home and think again.
1: Richard Baines, 4DW at Octatool in Fife.
4: This battle is far from over. Just today, on September 3rd, communities affected by data centre developments were protesting outside the Scottish Parliament. And while Scotland's data centre industry is still in its early stages, in Germany it's already well established. The country has more than 2,000 data centres and wants to double its capacity by 2030. But what does that infrastructure actually look like? How much power and water does it need? Charlie Shield was given access behind the security fences of a data centre campus in Hattersheim near Frankfurt. You're about to hear a shortened version of a two-part series from DW's environment podcast, Living Planet. You can listen to the full series wherever you get your podcasts, and we'll link to Living Planet in our show notes.
5: So I've arrived in Hattersheim for the second time in 2 weeks, and it's a very sunny day, and I am going inside one of these large black buildings today. And I'm currently trying to find...
6: After weeks of false starts, here I was, finally, on the other side of the high security fence.
5: Okay, here we are.
6: Ready to go inside the cloud.
5: Hi.
7: My name is Gunbergas.
5: Hi, Charlie, lovely to meet you. How are you going?
7: Great. So you could leave your stuff...
5: Yes.
7: ..in this room here. Yeah.
6: And so the tour begins. I'm taken through metal turnstiles, down concrete corridors, past warning signs, through steel door after steel door, right into the bowels of this giant building.
7: That's very noisy. That's the distribution room.
6: And it makes me think, if this were a cloud, it would have to be a cumulonimbus. The densest, most impermeable type of cloud. The dark, towering kind that rumble and vibrate with energy. But really, it's not like a cloud at all. It's cables, concrete, machinery, fans, pipes, and fluorescent lights. Oddly enough, this is where the internet lives. Every email you send, show you stream, TikTok you watch, and increasingly, every prompt you send AI. Somewhere along the way, they all pass through a place like this. A data center. An engineering marvel that, till recently, we haven't really noticed. And I'm here because we're building more of these places than ever before. And that makes understanding what is inside them and what they ask of the world outside more important than ever.
8: So here you can see these different buildings. We have started construction here 2017.
6: We're inside a data center campus in Hattersheim, a small town near Frankfurt in central Germany. The company behind this center is NTT Data. It's a Japanese multinational telecommunications firm with about 160 data centers worldwide. Around 25 of those are located in Germany. Gunter Eggers is NTT Data Germany's spokesperson.
9: I'm currently responsible for the political and public communication, so I'm the spokesperson.
6: He's showing me around today. From the other side of the fence, I'd counted 5 buildings. In fact, there are 7 in total.
9: It depends on the point of view. And what we have here with our 7 data centers, it's a data center campus.
6: 7 buildings, 1 campus. This particular massive cloud is about 28,500 meters squared. So roughly the size of 5 American football fields.
8: And the overall capacity, 70 megawatt, that's, you could say, it's substantial.
6: 10 years ago, around the time he started out in this business, 70 megawatts was considered a pretty large data center. That is not the case anymore.
9: The new data centers we are talking about have a capacity of 30, 50, in some cases, 100 megawatt IT capacity.
6: That's per building on a campus.
9: So that's a lot more. So from that perspective, from today's perspective, these are smaller data centers, or let's say mid-size.
10: Yeah. Okay.
6: We set off.
8: I would like to follow the path of the energy.
6: Gunter and the technical team leader guide me on what feels like a well-trodden data center tourist trail. There's actually only one building we can enter, which houses the backup power supply, cooling systems, and one set of servers. The other buildings, where the bulk of the servers live, are off-limits, even, apparently, to company staff. Beyond the threshold of the doors to those buildings, Gunter explains, is strictly the domain of their customers, who bring their own IT equipment to run there. Customers who shall not be named. That would be a security breach. Mostly, he says, they're cloud providers.
9: We know, of course, who our customers are. We are not allowed to talk about the customers, but we know, of course, necessarily. So we can anticipate what kind of digital services they are producing here in our data center. But we don't know exactly.
6: Co-location is just one style of data center. It's different to what are called hyperscale data centers. Those are the biggest kind. They're typically owned and operated by a single company, like Google, Microsoft, or xAI. And as big tech races to build ever more intelligent models that demand ever more compute, these hyperscale facilities are getting bigger and bigger.
11: Artificial intelligence is racing ahead at breakneck speed. Governments are investing billions. Tech giants are building larger models. And AI is becoming part.
6: One of the world's largest examples belongs to xAI, the company from Elon Musk. It built 2 campuses in Memphis and Mississippi called Colossus 1 and Colossus 2. To train the AI model Grok. And according to Musk, they have a combined capacity of 1.5 gigawatts, with plans to expand that to 2 gigawatts.
9: That's the smallest part of co-location, and that's where we originally come from, honestly.
6: Co-location centers tend to be smaller and often built in areas closer to people, so that their users can have faster data transmission. These places don't just provide empty warehouses for their customers, though. In fact, what they're really providing is power, cooling, electrical infrastructure, and security. SLA, by the way, is service level agreement. In other words, a binding contractual promise. Every single second of the year, and not a single second less. No hiccups, no dips allowed. Like the internet, data centers never sleep.
9: So meaning we need to prevent any major outage.
6: So to do that, to unfailingly provide power 24/7, 365 days a year, data centers need to have a constant, highly secure energy source. Most data centers in Germany, including this one, are plugged into the grid. In fact, there are so many of them in the Frankfurt region now, they're estimated to consume about 41% of the city's electricity. In Dublin, Ireland, that figure is 80%. Frankfurt's grid is so chockers with data centres now, there are no new grid connections available until at least the 2030s. In the event of grid failure, data centres need to have backups to make sure that power keeps flowing. For most centres, like this one, that is diesel generators, so a polluting fossil fuel, sometimes coupled with batteries.
9: These batteries are only capable for keeping the complete power distribution for the IT systems for 5 to 10 minutes, maybe 15.
6: Most data centres in Germany, like any energy consumers, are as dirty or as clean as the grid itself. In 2025, renewable energy covered about 55% of Germany's gross electricity consumption. The real problem for the grid now is the scale and the speed at which data centres are being built.
12: Hyperscalers like Amazon, Google, Meta, Oracle and SpaceX are building huge data centres that run AI models. Those data centres require a lot of energy.
6: According to the International Energy Agency, global electricity consumption from data centres is set to more than double by 2030, to reach around 945 terawatt hours. So, consuming more power than the entire country of Japan by the end of this decade. This NTT Center isn't one of the giant AI data centers training the world's biggest generative AI models and grabbing headlines around the world. But Germany wants a lot more infrastructure like this. And for companies like Gunter's, business is booming. Earlier this year, the government unveiled its latest data center strategy. There are currently more than 2,000 data centers in Germany, with at least 2,700 megawatts of combined IT capacity. By 2030, the country wants to double data center capacity and quadruple its computing capacity for high-performance computing and AI.
13: Investition in Rechenleistung und KI. Die Frage ist also gar nicht, ob dieser Markt entsteht. Die Frage ist, wo.
6: The industry argues that Germany has little choice here. It still lags far behind the US and China in data center capacity, especially relative to the size of its economy. Building more, they believe, is also important for Europe's digital sovereignty, which is a term thrown around a lot that basically means making sure the continent is not wholly dependent on US-American tech companies and infrastructure. But others are concerned about where all the extra electricity will come from and how the country will reasonably provide this power while also meeting its climate targets and rapidly cutting emissions from the power sector.
14: What actually happens right now is that due to the extreme electricity consumption of data centers, this electricity does have to be produced, and it can't be produced by renewables only because it's an extra consumption.
6: This is Jens.
15: My name is Jens Gröger. I'm working at the German Öko-Institut, which is located at least my office in Berlin. And my function there is to be a research coordinator for sustainable digital infrastructures.
6: Jens spends a lot of time digging into the data on data centers in Germany and trying to square that with the country's sustainability ambitions, as in those goals that we've set to cut the emissions heating the planet and making it increasingly unlivable.
14: And so what happens is that existing fossil-fueled power plants are running more intensively. They're running in the night times because the sun isn't shining in the night. And so the goals that we used to have to reduce our carbon emissions will fail due to data centers.
6: The rise in emissions due to data centers that Jens is talking about is basically happening because there are suddenly a lot more of them, demanding a lot more from the electricity grid. And even though renewable power generation is increasing in Germany, if it doesn't expand at least as quickly as this new demand, then fossil fuel-powered electricity has to fill the gap. And that means more planet heating emissions, just as we're desperately trying to dial them down. Even if enough new wind and solar farms are built to power all of these new data centres, that is renewable electricity that cannot be used elsewhere. Not to electrify more transport, for example, or to help other critical industries move away from fossil fuels. Basically, at a time of transition, when almost every sector of the economy is trying to electrify, they're now competing with data centres for the same clean electricity. This then begs the question: if our goal is to lower emissions and tackle climate change, can extra data centres actually help? According to Gunter, data centres are not just critical infrastructure for our daily lives, but also for a more sustainable future.
9: We need data centres to support our economy, even to support the growth of the sustainability industry. So there are a lot of digital services necessary to optimize logistics, to optimize energy systems, to optimize resource usage. Yes, you need even these big data centers, especially if you want to use AI capacities. That's a trade-off.
6: There is an argument that we need AI to optimize things like transport, energy systems, and industry to help these sectors cut emissions.
14: But the funny thing is that most of these AI appliances that really help the industry, they don't really need these ChatGPT-like really big AI models.
6: Also, as a recent analysis from analyst and writer Ketan Joshi that was commissioned by environmental groups found, even if these climate benefits are genuine, they're unrelated to and outweighed by the increase in energy use from the generative AI industry.
16: Charlie Shield will be exploring another side of this issue in a moment. We'd also like to hear from you. Is there a data center plant near you, or is one already part of your neighborhood? How is it affecting your community? You can email us at insideeurope@dw.com or leave us a voice note at speakpipe.com/insideeurope.
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6: Another concern is the potential for this boom to be used as a delay tactic for the fossil fuel industry. Some environmental groups have found a link between the expansion of fossil fuel use and the growth of data centres in Germany. A recent report from Urgewald, a German environmental and human rights organisation, found that about 12% of the gas-fired power plant capacity currently planned in Germany is linked to supplying data centres with power. Then there's also the question of how much water data centres use. For many regions around the world, especially those that struggle with drought and water scarcity, this is becoming a serious problem.
14: We see data centres in Spain, for example, or in Portugal, South America, but also in USA, where there is really water scarcity, but still the data centres drain the groundwater to have their evaporative cooling.
6: Centres can cool servers in a number of ways. For example, direct chip liquid cooling or air cooling. How much water a data center uses and where they get it from greatly depends on the type of center and where it's located. The biggest water consumers are the hyperscale AI training facilities. These places need to cool tens of thousands, even hundreds of thousands of computer chips. For example, an NVIDIA H100 chip runs at an average temperature of 87 degrees Celsius or 188 degrees Fahrenheit. So, pretty hot. A recent study from the UN University found that by 2030, AI-related water consumption could add up to the basic annual water needs of 1.3 billion people. Reporting has also shown that a majority of AI data centres going up in the United States are being built in drought-prone areas.
9: The first phase of cooling, so to say, is if the cold air cools the CPUs, the GPUs.
6: We exit the building on the top floor and climb some steel steps to the roof, where the air conditioners that cool the building live. NTT Data say that they use state-of-the-art closed-loop technology to try and save as much water as possible. This particular data center campus, however, like most data center companies, does not publicly publish its electricity or water consumption. The company says that would be breaching the privacy of their customers and bad for business. Though Gunter told me they do report it to the EU as required by law. As we exit one of the cooling rooms, I ask Gunter a less technical question.
20: And when people complain that they are enormous, ugly eyesores,
9: yeah.
20: What's your response to that?
9: It depends. So ugly, being ugly or not, or seeing something as ugly or not, is, of course, in the eye of a viewer. Definitely, they are right if they say they're huge buildings. Yeah, you cannot deny it.
6: Sometimes they fit well in a certain environment, other times not, he tells me. I think about all the other enormous infrastructure we build to run our societies, the factories, manufacturing plants, freight terminals, power stations. Beauty, it's true, is in the eye of the beholder. But I think it's safe to say that many people would consider these not that beautiful. This brings us back to the company's other data center project, located a few miles away in Hattersheim, the one that is currently being challenged in court by a citizens group opposed to its construction. I ask Gunther about it.
9: So if you find a location close to Frankfurt with enough power, with enough space at all, then we ask the community, local community, if we are allowed to build a data center. And if the community says, yes, we originally intended to have a kind of market there or logistics center, but data center would be even nice, then we start to build. Because this process, if it's allowed to build a data center in a specific spot, is then a responsibility of the community itself.
6: The group, who don't represent the views of the entire town, say that they're not anti-data centers writ large, but they believe it's wrong to construct one in this particular, formerly natural area close to where people live, in a small town that already has 9 data centers. I wanted to ask some more people for whom it's not a hypothetical question.
0: Hi, Entschuldigung, Bonzi here.
21: Hello.
6: Lisa, she tells me her name, points to an apartment block about 100 meters down the road.
22: For about a year now, a little less.
0: Okay, and how do you find it?
22: We love it, actually, because we're profiting from the center. We get the heat.
0: The waste heat?
22: Yeah, the waste heat, right. We don't know yet how much the bill will be, but I guess it's still sustainable that it's used.
6: Lisa is talking about the heat that the data centers produce that can be captured using heat pumps and piped into local district heating grids.
0: Are you ever bothered by it?
22: No. We were told that there's some sound from the fan on top of it, but actually we have never really noticed.
0: How do you find the appearance of them?
22: Not really nice.
6: If Germany does follow through on its plans to rapidly expand data center and AI infrastructure, a lot more people are likely to find themselves faced with the prospect of either moving in next to a data center campus or having one move in next to them.
16: This story was created by Charlie Shield with support from Neil King. It was edited and fact-checked by Jennifer Collins. And that's it for this week. This program was produced by Thomas Sparrow, Jakob Leon and me, Laura Kabelka. Our sound engineers were Navina Boot and Michael Springer. Inside Europe comes to you from DW in Bonn and Berlin.
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25: What is the importance of men and boys reading fiction? And what do we lose when they don't?
26: In one book, everybody can change. In 300 pages, every character that you've met has become a new character by the end. And so what might you do in 30 days, let alone 30 years? This is incredible. That's what fiction reminds us of. It reminds us how to love. It reminds us how to feel. You get a snapshot of your potential every time you read a novel.
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28: And I'm Rachel Martin. Later on Wildcard, musician Brittany Howard on how growing up poor taught her to do more with less.
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1: Live from NPR News in Washington, I'm Windsor Johnston. U.S. envoys Steve Witkoff and Jared Kushner have arrived in Kyiv for talks aimed at ending the war in Ukraine. Witkoff and Kushner spent more than 3 hours speaking with Russian President Vladimir Putin in Moscow on Saturday. The Kremlin called those discussions highly useful, but there was no sign of a breakthrough. NPR's Charles Maines reports.
2: Kremlin aide Yuri Shakov told reporters Witkoff and Kushner had outlined a number of ideas regarding possible avenues for a settlement to the war without categorizing the proposals or the Russian reaction. Yet Ushakov said President Vladimir Putin told the White House envoys of real progress in the Russian military campaign and again assured Moscow would achieve its objectives. Putin and Ukrainian President Volodymyr Zelensky both ordered a 3-day pause in attacks on each other's capitals to allow the Americans safe travel, yet fighting continued elsewhere, with Russia attacking other regions across Ukraine and Kyiv targeting oil facilities with drones in the southern Russian city of Rostov-on-Don. Charles Maines, NPR News, Moscow.
1: Republicans are gathering in Dallas this week for a midterm convention headlined by President Trump. James Hartley from member station KERA reports it's the first midterm convention held by a major political party in more than 40 years.
3: In the Texas race for Senate, Democrat James Tallarico holds a slim lead over Republican Ken Paxton, according to the latest polls. Southern Methodist University political science professor Cal Gilson says leaders on the right seem concerned. He's not sure Republicans can assuage voters' concerns over the cost of living.
4: If they're sitting around the kitchen table worrying about the electric bill, gas prices, those kinds of things, those are gut-level issues. And if they can't pay those bills, there's nothing you can tell them about how good the broader economy is.
3: In the end, Gilson says the impact of the convention on the outcome of the midterms could be negligible. For NPR News, I'm James Hartley in Dallas.
1: The Labor Department is set to issue a pivotal report on inflation this week. NPR's Scott Horsley reports financial markets and the Federal Reserve will be watching closely.
5: The annual inflation rate jumped to 4.2% back in May as the U.S. war with Iran sent energy prices soaring. By July, inflation had cooled somewhat, but prices are still climbing faster than the Federal Reserve would like. That puts the spotlight on the August report, which comes out Friday. If inflation continues to cool, Fed policymakers may feel content to leave interest rates where they are. But any acceleration in price hikes could prompt the Fed to raise rates. Investors think a September rate hike is more likely than not, especially after a better-than-expected jobs report on Friday. Diesel prices have also climbed to a record high, which has the potential to raise the cost of transporting a wide array of goods. Scott Horsley, NPR News, Washington.
1: This is NPR News in Washington. Police in England are still searching for 70,000 pints of Guinness that were stolen last week while being delivered to local pubs. Two drivers are accused of taking off with trailers loaded with the beer from an industrial park. The Guinness is worth more than $150,000. Mountain gorillas in Rwanda are an endangered species. When there are new gorillas born in the country, it calls for a celebration. Joseph King from the Gulf States Newsroom reports from the East African country.
7: Rwanda hosted its 21st annual Kwitazina. The day is dedicated to giving names to newborn mountain gorillas. Every year, a group of philanthropists, community servants, and celebrities are given the honor of choosing those names. Former French soccer star Mamadou Sakho named one of the 22 gorillas in Wadane, which translates to united in pursuit of a common goal. The name is inspired by the collective effort to conserve the gorillas. Sakho says it's an honor.
8: It's important for me to put Africa in light and show how Africa is beautiful.
7: There are fewer than 1,200 mountain gorillas in the wild. Rwanda takes pride in its conservation efforts and acknowledging the people behind them. For NPR News, I'm Joseph King in Kinigi, Rwanda.
1: Labor Day weekend travelers are paying the highest gas prices ever for this time of year. AAA says the national average is $4.14 per gallon, while diesel has climbed to a record $5.89. This is NPR News.
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27: Hello, hello. I'm Brittany Luce, and you're listening to It's Been a Minute from NPR, a show about what's going on in culture and why it doesn't happen by accident. This week, we're talking with Jason Reynolds, MacArthur Genius Grant recipient and National Book Award winning author of the beloved young adult books Look Both Ways, Stunt Boy in the Meantime, and Soundtrack. We're discussing the importance of brotherhood, the inspiration behind his characters, and why boys and men should read more fiction. Jason, welcome to It's Been a Minute.
11: Thank you, Brittany. It's good to see you.
27: We're going to talk about a few things, but among them is like young readers. How did you know you wanted to write for young people?
11: I didn't know. I wish I had some story. It was like, ever since I was a kid, I wanted to write for kids. And it's like, nah, my story is actually that I started young. And because I started young, my voice skewed young. Hmm. And so my first deal at 21, they categorized as young adult. And when you're 21, you feel so much older in your mind than like 14.
27: Yes.
11: Right? But to a 40-year-old, you might as
27: well. I was going to say, now that I'm 38, I'm like, wow, 21 and 14, for me, we're a lot closer together.
11: Exactly. Now I'm like 21 might as well be 14, right? At 42.
27: Exactly.
11: At 42. So, when they categorized the book as young adult, I was actually insulted. And
27: really?
11: I felt, yes, I thought they were trying to belittle the thing that I'd made. And that's mainly because I had absolutely no point of view or perspective about this particular landscape. I hadn't read any children's books. I hadn't read any young adult. I didn't know that was even a thing. I just knew we were going into the children's department. And I felt a way until we did our first library visit. And I got to talk to kids about the things that we made. And it was in that conversation that I realized that I loved it here, that something clicked. And it was like, oh, this is actually... this makes me feel way more useful and more purposeful than anything else I'd ever done before that. And that was sort of how it all began.
27: You talk about the library visit that you did, and you've done so many since then. You visit schools, libraries, detention, correctional facilities, all places to see kids. I wonder, what was it about even that first visit or even just in general? What's unique about the way that young people respond to your writing?
11: I think that they don't have, especially the age range in which I primarily work. A lot of my work is sort of in this 9 to 13 sort of space. I mean, there's stuff for older kids, there's stuff for younger kids, but that 9 to 13 pocket, that 6th, 7th, 8th grade sort of pocket. I find that they're half baked, and I don't mean that in the way that we typically use that phrase. I'm not saying that they're quote sort of lesser formed things. That's not what I'm saying. I'm saying that they're in a weird mushy space where they got one foot in little kid land and then one foot in big kid land.
27: And because of
11: that, they're willing to still give you a hug, but could ask really complicated questions.
27: That's a good point.
11: They don't have the self-consciousness that stops them from asking those questions, but they have the self-awareness that pushes those questions forward. And that's the beauty of that weird little sweet spot. And I think that's really what it was. Those kids were asking me things and leaning forward, and yet I look in their faces and I still just see a baby. And yet they're like, but explain to me why it's wrong that I have two moms. Right. And it's like, well, it's not wrong. It's like, exactly. So they want to have, I was in New York when we had this visit, obviously. Right. And so, the conversations were so fruitful and so alive and so energetic and so joyous, because that is the age in which you can get all those things, whereas you get to high school and teenagers are starting to shut down.
27: I wonder, it's so interesting that you started off not pitching to a YA audience, but that is a lot of your audience now, right? The young readers. And because you have aged
9: Right. No shade. B of H. We all do, hopefully. Yeah. That's the hope, right? And you're still writing for a young audience. You're pretty much always trying to bridge some sort of generational gap between you and your intended reader. I think a lot of people listening to or watching this conversation are also wondering how to bridge the gap between themselves and some of the young people in their lives. How do you approach thinking about that with your writing?
11: I think the biggest mistake that so many of us are making when it comes to trying to figure out how to build a bridge is to remember who we were when we first learned to build bridges. Bridge building, when I think about bridge building, I think about who I was as a child playing with my toys. I think about what it meant, right? We think about bridge building in terms of like relationship.
9: Yeah.
11: I think about bridge building in terms of like, the actual act of making something come to life by putting this next to this and this next to this and this next to this, whether it be how I bridge the gap from this side of the couch to this side of the couch, how I bridge the gap from this toy to this toy, how do I get this thing to get across this room? And I think about what that required as a child, and what it required was a sense of wonder, a sense of creativity and curiosity, and an interesting and strange stick-to-itiveness. Because I really believe that there was a way to connect this thing to this thing, right? The exact same methodology has to take place when it comes to how do I bridge the gap between a child and my big aged self, right? There needs to be a sense of wonder and curiosity, some imagination, and the true belief that the bridge is possible to be built. It's a possibility that I could do it, right? And that's all it really, like, if you have those things, then you're almost there.
9: You're listening to It's Been a Minute from NPR. I'm Brittany Luce, here with author Jason Reynolds. We're getting into how reading fiction can inspire empathy, friendship, and self-love in all of us. It's so easy to kind of like move past awe really quickly. The older that we get, I feel like I find myself doing it more now. Like I find myself engaging in awe almost deliberately a lot more now in the past, I don't know, 2 to 3 years than I did when I was like 30 or 25. You can only kind of access it if you're not feeling self-conscious. And I think to your point, like when the world does seem like a big, cool and exciting place, like most fervently is when you are those ages, like you said, when you are 13, 14, 15, like, you know, when you are 10, when you get to ride on a big kid roller coaster for the first time, it's like, oh my God, I didn't know life could be so good. But you do have to kind of like decide to not feel self-conscious about allowing yourself to feel awed about something.
11: Yeah, I think isn't it a wonderful look? I had this incredible moment one time with Omar Epps, and there's a reason I'm dropping his name because I want to make sure that he's honored in the discussion that we had, in the very short discussion we had. It was in L.A. at a hotel. He's sitting there, and my homeboy I was with, I went to a meeting, came back. My homeboy was like, "Bro, Omar Epps sitting over there." And I'm like, "Oh, did you say something to him?" He like, "No, I could never. I can't do that, man. Like we grown men. I can't go over there and
9: fan
11: Omar
9: out." Yeah.
11: And I was like, "What you mean? This man is literally like woven into the genetics of our youth. He's buying. Yeah. He literally is a part of who we are as grown men because of us watching him as a teenager in so many of these classic films. Right? Yeah. For us especially. I was like, "I'm going over there." And so we're walking by, and like I catch eyes, he catches eyes, and then I just start heading that direction, and I'm like, "Look, man, we don't want to like, I get it, you're busy, I'm not interested in interrupting you. I just wanted to come over and say thank you so much." My man was feeling a little strange about it, and you know, I just want to say I appreciate it. I appreciate what you did for us. And he looked up and he said, "Thank you, brother. I wonder why it's so hard for us to do this. It shouldn't be so hard for us to." Like, why would this be weird? Why should this be strange?
9: Yeah.
11: And in that moment, I reminded myself that so much of the joy in my life has to do with me being a fan. I want to be a fan, not just of people, but of everything. I'm a fan of nature. I'm a fan of art. I'm a fan of architecture. I'm a fan of children. I'm a fan of elders, right? I'm a fan. And I think that is what keeps my light burning.
9: I love that. It takes you back to that sort of primal feeling of feeling delight, excitement, that's so associated with childhood and is something that we all can access. I really appreciate that.
0: sticking on being in sort of the mindset of being a younger person right now, the protagonists of your books are often young men. These boys are loving, funny, intelligent, and kind, but also, like, you know, all people from time to time, they could be short-sighted, immature, or quick to judge. I mean, in other words, they are like fully realized human beings. I wonder, like, how much is that on your mind as you are writing these days, or even going out and speaking to people?
11: It's on my mind all the time. I think it's at the forefront of everything that I'm doing and have been doing for 20 years, is thinking about how do we discuss boyhood in a way that feels healthy? How do we combat some of the unhealthy media that's coming their ways? But ultimately, my goal, just like as you describe the characters in these books, ultimately my goal is to remind young boys that they're human. The way I see my life is that, I wish I could call her name. She wrote that. She's the chef who wrote the book. Acid, salt, fat.
0: What is salt, it? Fat, acid. Samin knows acid. I love salt, fat, I acid, love that heat, book. Right? I love Samin.
11: Right, and that these four elements are like, if you have these four elements in a dish, it is a balanced and whole dish. Yeah. Right. That is how I feel about the boys I write about and myself. Right, that there should be some laughter, and there should be some crying, and there should be some courage, and there should be some fear. Right. In every single sort of, like, every day of my life, those four elements exist in me every day. Right. People are like, you cry every day. Every day there is a moment where I have to drop a tear or two. And the next moment, it might be me dying laughing at something else. Right. It might be me dealing with my insecurity about the new book that I've written. And I'm texting my editor like, are you sure it's good? Are you sure it's ready? You know, and at the same time, beating my chest like I did that. Right. Like, all of those things exist in my life on a daily basis in there. And I think those same things should be allowed to exist in every human's life, let alone every young man, that it's okay for you to feel a little insecure. It's okay for you to be a little nervous and a little afraid. That's your body trying to save you from something. Now you have to then decide whether or not the thing it's trying to save you from is actually a threat. And once you sort that, then you use your courage to push you forward. To me, every child deserves an opportunity to have all of those elements on their plates.
0: That's so interesting. I mean, I haven't heard that put that way before, but that's really thoughtful. The idea that all of these different feelings and experiences are a part of a grander experience. Like, they all feed into what it means to be human. And so, I mean, I think a lot of, honestly, and we've talked about a lot of manosphere stuff on this show before, a lot of what's at the core of a lot of that is fear. I'm glad you touched on that, because I think a lot of what's at the core of that is fear. Fear of being left out, fear of being rejected, fear of being unloved, fear of not measuring up. I think that everybody of all ages feels that way, whether it's like, you know, trying to jump into, oh my gosh, the game of a pickup sport. I've only done that once in my life, and it was literally one of the most fear-inducing experiences of my life. I'm like, the young people that do that, they are our strongest soldiers.
11: Absolutely.
0: Or to ask somebody out, or to send a text to like a new possible friend. Like, all of those things do feel scary, but they could also lead you to all of these other experiences that you mentioned, like being able to be moved to tears by how much you care for someone, or being able to laugh with people that you really like.
11: Yeah, man, we catastrophize, right? It's like we...
0: Don't I know it, yeah.
11: Yeah, like, we catastrophize, and sometimes there's no catastrophe there to catastrophize about, right? There's nothing there. There's no there. But you deserve the opportunity to take a moment to do that. You deserve that. And I think young men, you know, we go through all the culturally, you know, the gender wars and the culture wars and all this weird stuff that dealing with, that the internet is trying to convince me is real, that I still don't quite bite down on, because I live in a real world and I live a real life. I talk to human beings, and these aren't the conversations that we're having. But I often think about, like, we all are supposed to change and evolve. I hear conversations sometimes, some of my old heads would be like, man, men got to get back to being a strong, silent type. I'm not so sure that silence is strong. To me, that sounds a lot more like fear. To me, that sounds a lot more like the feeling that they are unsafe.
26: And I think we've miscontextualized the strong, silent types of our lives. My granddaddy was a strong, silent type. I loved him to death, but my mother would say he was a complicated man that could have probably used a few extra words. Right? He could have used a few extra words, but he didn't have them, nor did he feel like he had the space to find them.
27: Coming up, Jason and I continue our conversation about the importance of fiction.
26: In 300 pages, every character that you've met has become a new character by the end. And so what might you do in 30 days, let alone 30 years?
27: I'm Brittany Luce, and you're listening to It's Been a Minute from NPR.
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0: You're listening to It's Been a Minute from NPR. I'm Brittany Luce, here with author Jason Reynolds. We're continuing our conversation about the value fiction brings to our inner and outer worlds. I wonder, I mean, one aspect of your books that I have always enjoyed are the friendships. I like how much space is given to the characters, especially the young men, to learn to become good friends. Why are loving friendships so key to your storytelling?
1: The greatest thing that ever happened to me was my friends. I believe that friendship is, and I've said this many times, and I will say it until the day I die, that I believe that friendship is the most underrated relationship and yet the most valuable in our lives. I think it is more valuable than our parental relationships. I even think it is more valuable than our romantic ones. I think our friends, because our friends have no obligation to us.
0: Yeah.
1: Our friends are there by choice. And in my own life, my friends were the ones who helped me believe in me when I no longer did. My friends knew me sometimes better than I knew me. And so in any dark moment, my friends are still the ones who are like, hey, you know you're good, right? You know you got this. You know you can do this, right? My friends were the ones that I could turn to and say, I'm afraid. Knowing that they wouldn't judge me or laugh at me, but would create a force field around me for me to be that. I want young men, especially young boys, I want everybody to have a good friend. But I think for young boys, I think we go so long thinking that our friends are the people who are supposed to fight with us. If I get into it, you're supposed to be there to have my back.
0: And
1: it's like, that's a part of it. But the other part of it is like, can you look to that same soldier, that same warrior standing next to you and say, hey, bro, I don't really want to fight. Can you do that? Can you look to him and say, hey, bro, I'm a little nervous about this one. I think we should go this way. And will he say, all right, we out. Right? And when y'all get back around the rest of the fellas, how will he tell the story? Will he tell it with confidence and saying like, yo, we made a different choice? Or will he say, yo, so-and-so was a sucker? We talk about snitching. And my question around snitching, because I've been in a juvenile, in a penal system with these kids. I've been around kids who are in detention centers for doing their homeboys' numbers and being like, look, I ain't even do it, but I ain't gonna snitch, so I'm gonna go ahead and take the numbers. And like, look, the rules are the rules. That's not what I'm debating. What I am questioning, though, is like, ain't no friend in my life gonna let me go down for something they did. Ain't no brother of mine gonna say, I did something. And instead of me holding myself accountable, I'll be a coward to let my man go down because I know he is courageous enough to not say something.
0: It's interesting. I mean, what you are discussing is, I'm glad you used the word brotherhood, because there's like tension there, right? Friendship is voluntary. To have a depth of feeling for another person that is not bound by any obligation, is bound by love and commitment. And the other thing is that like...
1: It teaches you how to love, though.
0: It teaches you how to love. It made me more cognizant of how I'm loving other people in a way that I don't think that we give friendship enough credit for, how much it nourishes us and sustains us and also teaches us how to be people.
1: Exactly. It's the best. I mean, they hold up mirrors.
0: I agree. Something that we've talked a lot about on the show, something I imagine that you think a lot about, and that people are talking a lot about, are America's literacy rates, how much people are reading. Reading proficiency and literary skills are on the decline for kids and adults. Specifically within this downward trend in reading, men are reading less than women, and men are specifically reading less fiction than women are. And you write fiction, and so I know you care about fiction. And so I wonder, what is the importance of men and boys reading fiction? And what do we lose when they don't?
1: First, let me say, I think that men have always read less fiction. This isn't like a new phenomenon. Now, that being said, I think there's much to gain from the novel. I think what the novel does is it very simply reminds us of the complexity of our humanity. But I think what fiction does is it humanizes everything. It humanizes our world. It humanizes our lives. I think it taps into our emotional centers while also still triggering our intellectual capacities and our intellectual sort of databases back here. I think it pushes us to think about what language can do, how language can create a hammer in the gut. Right? Like, that's a wild thing to consider, right? How you could read something and it creates a hammer in the gut. How language could create a metronome in the head that now you can actually feel the rhythm to your life. That's an incredible thing to consider that you do not get in nonfiction. Right? And imagine if we all knew that and could live our lives, like walking around knowing that I am walking on a metronome, that I have sort of these things working inside me. Like, that's what fiction reminds us of. It reminds us how to love. It reminds us how to feel, right? It reminds us of our evolution. In one book, everybody can change. In 300 pages, every character that you've met has become a new character by the end. And so what might you do in 30 days, let alone 30 years? This is incredible. You get a snapshot of your potential every time you read a novel. That, I think, is what the beauty is. And I wish more men tapped into it. Right? I wish more men tapped. I'm so tired of people quoting me the 48 laws of power or whatever it is. I'm so tired of it. It's like, bro, we're not going to war. Why are you trying to strategize about how to get over? I'm trying to figure out how to get you to love yourself. And what in these books are going to teach you that? You say you want to win a war that I'm not always sure we fighting. Who are you fighting other than you? When you going to determine that part? When you going to realize all these women around you love you? When you going to figure out that your children love you? When you going to figure out that not everybody's out to get you? Novels, fiction, is what shows us all of that.
0: And also, too, I think about the scale of fiction. Very often puts you in not just another person's shoes or in their mind, but it puts you in their heart. Mm-hmm. And I mean, I read, was it Pachinko by Min Jin Lee?
1: Yeah, a masterpiece.
0: I can't even start to, I literally will start crying if I start talking about the book.
1: A masterpiece.
0: I got to the end of the book and I literally was like just sitting in silence in the middle of the night because I was just like, well, I felt like these people were my kin. I felt like they were my blood. I feel like fiction puts me back in touch with just how much I don't know, but also just how much about being a person is like a shared experience.
1: Exactly.
0: And it's you don't get the opportunity to do that so regularly and so closely, I feel like.
1: It's just reminders of exactly, like you say, what you don't know. But it's also a reminder of what you inherently know. Right? What we all inherently know as human beings. Because there's never been anything in a book that I've read where I haven't been able to connect, where I haven't been able to find.

0: you know.
1: Thank you so much. I really enjoyed this. Thank you. Thank you.
0: It's good to see. You know, I'm doing everything you're doing, so I'm just happy. I'm a fan of you, too. You also on that list. You know what I mean?
1: That was author Jason Reynolds. I'm Brittany Luce, and you've been listening to It's Been a Minute from NPR. Next up is Wild Card, the show where cards control the conversation. Here's host Rachel Martin.
2: Thank you, Brittany. My guest this week is musician Brittany Howard.
3: In those moments, I'm so tired. I can't overthink. I can't be neurotic. Yeah. I just am.
4: Yeah.
3: And that's where my peace is.
2: Listening to Brittany Howard sing is in itself a transcendent experience. But watching her sing is next level. It's the way she inhabits the stage and moves her body, projects her voice not just to articulate words, but to convey everything from pain and longing to freedom and joy. After nearly a decade, Brittany Howard is back with her band Alabama Shakes and a new album called I Must Be Dreaming. Brittany Howard, I'm so happy to welcome you to Wildcard.
3: Thank you. It's so good to be here.
2: So first round is memories. These are the first three cards. One, two, or three.
3: Let's go two. Okay. Yes.
2: Okay. Where would you go when you wanted to feel safe as a kid?
3: When I wanted to feel safe as a kid, I would go in the woods, play with my animals, play in the creek.
2: You live close to woods?
3: Mm-hmm. Yeah, I grew up in the woods. Yeah. Grew up in the woods. My dad had a junkyard as well. So it was like the junkyard, and then on top of the hill was like some nice green grass, and we had a lot of animals. And then the rest was the woods. So that was my safe place.
2: And so there was the junkyard, but then there were the woods. And did you go in there like a lot? Did you go with friends?
3: My closest neighbor friends was this little boy named Taterhead. Well, we called him Taterhead.
2: Mm. And I assume that was his God-given name.
3: He would drive up to our house on a lawnmower because it's a long road. And he'd be like, hey, Brittany, you want to play? And I'd be like, sure. You know, sure, Taterhead. And then we'd go out in the woods. And, you know, we'd just like use our imaginations or, you know, one time I would... like, you know, when you have junk cars and you take them to like a place to be crushed, mm-hmm. you take the gas tanks off. So there's like this big pile of empty gas tanks. And so I would like get one and then float down the creek on it because they float.
2: Yeah. So instead of a raft, gas tank.
3: It was a lot of fun.
2: That sounds really fun. It sounds very fun. It also sounds like the opposite of so many kids' childhoods now that are... I wish more kids were floating down rivers on empty gas tanks, frankly.
3: Yeah. We need more junkyard kids.
2: Yeah. Yeah. Okay. Let's keep going. Next three. One, two, or three?
3: Let's do one.
2: Mm-hmm. Well, there's another place question. What's a place that shaped you just as much as any person did?
3: A place that shaped me? I mean, it's hard because it's the same thing. It's my home. It's the junkyard. Yeah. That was a land of creativity. You know, you could open your door and look out and say, like, wow, a bunch of junk cars. Or you could say, like, that is my kingdom for the day. I'm going out there and I'm going to see what I can see. And some days there were, like, a castle. Some days there were, like, a lost cove. Like, if you're a pirate. Like, so many scenarios could be made up out there in those junk cars in the woods. And I feel like that's where I really learned that with imagination, like, you know, anything's possible.
2: When you first started out writing music, can you draw a line from what you were writing in those early songs to the junkyard or images that came to you as a result of that place, stories that percolated because of that place?
3: Well, I'm sure, like, subconsciously, everything's connected to the junkyard.
2: Yeah.
3: There's something about being, like, one of the poor kids. Mm. But you're not really poor. You have family. And we always had, like, food on the table. Maybe we didn't get all the nicest things and the newest clothes or whatever. But we always had a lot of fun. There's a certain type of fun you can have.

0: that is free.
1: Yeah.
0: And I learned that very early on. And I feel like when I think of myself, and of course, then the music that comes out of me, it's always like from this place of resourcefulness. Mm. And it goes all the way back to there, where it's like the most fun I ever had cost $0. And that's never left me. Like that is my home, and those are my people.
1: And the idea of resourcefulness being a fount of creativity is really interesting, because it means being resourceful implies that the resources are scarce. There's a scarcity, and that it requires you to be creative.
0: I think it requires you to be creative, and it also requires you to change your perspective, to reframe everything around you.
1: Mm.
0: Like, I didn't know I was poor until the other kid said something to me. You know what I mean? Because I was wearing, like, you know, I go to the flea market and get the off-market Jordans and the off-market Calvin Klein. You know, it's like, might be Calvin Klein. I was wearing that, you know.
1: Missing
0: and
1: a
0: I didn't know there was anything. I didn't know there was anything wrong with that until I found out. But I didn't really feel bad about myself, because I had this whole entire world inside that was just abundant and flourishing. And I thought maybe those kids just don't have that or something.
1: So it sounds like there was a lot of joy in your house, which is a lovely thing. Was there a lot of music?
0: Yeah, music everywhere in my house. So I come from a mixed background. My mom's white, my dad's black. And there was lots of different types of music. There was like Elvis and Patsy Cline and like the Everly Brothers and Dion and like the Monkees, the Partridge Family. Had all that.
1: Mm.
0: And at the same time, I had Luther. I had Prince.
1: Yeah.
0: I had the Marvelettes. I had the Crystals, the Ronettes. You know, obviously Michael Jackson and that kind of thing going on. Teddy Pendergrass. And then in my house, everybody just played everything. And my dad was always open-minded with music, so he could listen to whatever. And my mom was the same way. And in our household, like, it was just musical, because music was, like, you know, free. You listen to the radio or sing songs to each other. Yeah.
1: Yeah. Coming up, musician Brittany Howard on keeping the memory of her sister alive.
0: I see her every day. And I talk to her all the time. And it's not a sad thing anymore. It's just a part of my life. You know how they say about grief. It's not that it necessarily gets easier. It's more that you get used to it.
1: I'm Rachel Martin, and you're listening to Wildcard from NPR.
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0: I'm Rachel Martin, and you're listening to Wildcard from NPR, the show where cards control the conversation. And today, Brittany Howard of Alabama Shakes is playing the game, and it's time for her to draw the next card. This is the next round, Brittany.
1: Okay.
0: Insights. Three new cards. One, two, or three. What are you feeling?
1: Three.
0: What's a sound that instantly puts you at ease?
1: Oh, that's a good question. That is such a good question.
0: You can sit with it for a minute.
1: Because there's so many sounds that put me at ease.
0: Hmm.
1: I think I really like the sound of a box fan.
0: A box fan.
1: Yeah.
0: Say more. A particular box fan? Any box fan?
1: Well, I don't know the name of it, but I remember it from the 90s. It was made out of like metal, maybe aluminum, and it was baby blue right here. And then the top and the blade and the side were plastic. And I remember I would put my face up to the fan and just go like, and it would go, and I mean, just bliss.
0: Really?
1: Yeah. I want to say like the fan is like Elko or Delco or something like that. And when I was sick, my mom would lay out like this baby blue blanket and then she would put the fan in front of me and I would just be like, oh yeah. Just takes me right back.
0: That is, it's before we had sound machines. That was the original sound machine, right?
1: The OG sound machine.
0: Okay, next three. One, two, or three?
1: Three.
0: What has age taught you about love?
1: A lot of things, girl. I would say love is like a garden. If you pour into it, it can pour more into you. But somewhere out there, the love's always there. You know, somewhere out there, a flower's always growing. There's always love, you know. I can still have love for people that I can't stand. You know, love is the most powerful thing that makes up this world. Love is the motivator for human life, I'd say. And what I've learned about relationships in terms of love is it's something you do have to grow and weed and care for and tend to. And it doesn't always feel like those lovey-dovey feelings of like infatuation. And that's how you know you got the good stuff. When ain't nobody leaving nobody, you sit down, you work it out, love grows stronger. Like bark. So I'd say, yeah.
0: I love the idea of bark. I don't know. It's sturdy and beautiful and quiet.
1: I'm out here spitting. Write this down.
0: Are you good at tending the garden? Have there been chapters in your life when you have let the garden kind of burn up in the sun or taken it for granted?
1: Haven't we all?
0: Yeah.
1: Haven't we all? Yes. Yes. I have given too much water. I've given not enough water. Mm. I have left and not came back. You know, all the things. Like, I made mistakes. But I learned from my mistakes. You know, I don't try to keep perpetrating. I learn, I grow. And at the end of the day, I'm a sensitive, loving person that likes to be a caretaker and likes to tend. I think I had to get through that part of love doesn't always feel nice. That's right. The young part of me that I had to grow out of. I'm not supposed to always feel nice.
0: Yeah.
1: And here we are now. I'm going to get married soon. I'm looking forward to it.
0: Hey, congratulations.
1: Thank you.
0: Congratulations. Yeah. It's so much of it is just in the staying, isn't it? Just like, nope, I'm still going to stick. I'm sticking right here through this bad thing or whatever. You just keep showing up.
1: Yeah. Feels bad and I'm not going nowhere. And then one day the sun comes out again.
0: Yeah.
1: And it's all good. Yeah.

0: Okay, we're in our last round. Beliefs? 1, 2, or 3?
1: 2.
0: 2. When do you feel most at peace?
1: I feel most at peace when I've been working outside all day and I'm physically tired and the sun's starting to go down. It's about to be a beautiful sunset. And I sit down on like a stump or the back of the truck or something. And I'm taking those glugs of cold water and I'm wiping my brow off. And I'm just like, I put everything into this day. And in those moments, I'm so tired. I can't overthink. I can't be neurotic. I can't be focused. I just am.
0: Yeah.
1: And that's where my peace is.
0: Yeah. I love that. If you're just tuning in, this is Wild Card from NPR, the show where cards control the conversation. I'm Rachel Martin, and my guest today is Brittany Howard of Alabama Shakes. And it's time for Brittany to pick the next card.
2: Okay, 1, 2, or 3?
1: 1.
2: Have you ever experienced a divine power?
1: Have I ever experienced a divine power?
2: Mm-hmm.
1: Have I ever experienced a divine force?
2: However you define divinity. Sort of an open-ended thing.
1: I mean, there's definitely been times where I feel like I was steered away from danger with a knowingness.
2: Yeah.
1: That has been amazing. Back in the day, I was driving a work truck and the rain was so thick, I couldn't see the taillights of the car in front of me. So I'm just going like, I don't know, 30. And I'm driving down this, like, it's like a parkway. And I'm driving. All of a sudden, I see that all the cars in front of me are stopped. And I'm about to slam into the back of this car. And then my hand just kind of turned the wheel. And I wasn't sure what I was turning into. I couldn't see. I just turned. And it just happened to be an off-ramp, like, right there.
2: Wow.
1: You know, I didn't know that was there. I couldn't tell. But I felt very divinely protected in that moment because I would have smashed the car pretty bad. And another instance of maybe divine intervention, I pull up to a stoplight on my way home. I stop there every night. And this night, I want to say it was like a voice, but it wasn't like an audible voice. It was like a thought that wasn't my thought. I know what my thoughts sound like. And it was like, the light turned green, and then I hear this little thought say, like, just wait 2 seconds. And so I just sat at the light and waited for 2 seconds, and this car comes flying through, running the red light. It was probably going 65, 70 miles per hour. It would have, I mean, I don't know, I might not be sitting here today. It was going very fast, would have T-boned me.
2: That's so wild.
1: Maybe that was divine intervention.
2: Sounds like you're not quick to just be like, whew. Lucky, just lucky.
1: I am lucky as well, but I think that was different.
2: But it sounds like something, I hear you suggesting something else might have been at play and you're open to that.
1: Oh, absolutely. Yeah, some sort of, I don't know if it's angels or guardian angels or what it was, but it was definitely, it felt like something other than my own self ensuring my safety, whatever that might be. Yeah.
2: Yeah. Last 3. 1, 2, or 3?
1: I'm going to pick 3, and you're going to answer it.
2: Oh, Lord. Have your feelings about death changed over time? Look at you. And I'll wait. Okay, my feelings about death have changed. Regular listeners to our show will know that both my parents have passed. My mom died when she was only 60, which felt real young. And so I think anytime you lose a person, you think about how finite all of it is. And you're mad for a while. And I was angry for a while, especially around my mom. And then selfishly, and I was just sad for myself. I was like, these are all the things she's not going to get to see. And these are all the experiences I'm going to have without her. And that just seems like a raw deal. But I'm older. It's never easy. Obviously, it's a horrible human thing to endure. But it's also, like we've been talking about, it is a natural part of living, is the dying. And I mean, I'm talking a good talk right now. I don't know it's always horrible, but I hope when confronted with my own imminent demise or that of a loved one, that I will accept it in a different way than I did with my mom's death, because I did not accept it very readily then.
1: So I watched someone, my sister, suffer before she died. And then death looked different. At first it was very scary because, you know, she'll be gone and everyone will be sad all the time. But it was the suffering that made it seem like a gift. And of course, like you said, if you're born, that's your guaranteed IOU to death. Like, you will go somewhere. And recently I lost my grandmother, who I was very close to.
2: I'm sorry.
1: And that was hard.
2: Yeah.
1: Because it, like you said, it was too soon. Mm-hmm. She wasn't old enough yet, so that hurt. Yeah. And felt unfair. Mm-hmm. Because she was a very good person. Mm-hmm. And the way she left us didn't feel dignified enough for her, mm-hmm. for the type of person she was. So, yeah, I have angry feelings about that. But then, like you said, it's life and it's a raw deal. And I believe that there's another place, divine or not. It could be a scientific place, a different plane, something my brain doesn't fully understand. But I do believe there's another place. And I do believe at the end of someone's life, everyone who's left is really the one who suffers. So in some ways, I feel like she went to peace. Mm-hmm. And then it makes me feel a little bit better. Yeah. And one day, hopefully a long time from now, because I got lots of plans, one day I'll go to that peace too. And mm-hmm. when I call it peace and not death, it makes it less unfortunate.
2: Yeah. Yeah. Do you feel your grandma or your sister in certain ways at certain times?
1: Absolutely. Absolutely. Yeah. Yeah. My sister's been with me throughout my whole life. Mm-hmm. And as soon as I open my door, I have this big picture of her and I at the end of my hallway. So I see her every day. And I talk to her all the time. And it's not a sad thing anymore. It's just a part of my life.
2: Yeah.
1: You know, how they say about grief. It's not that it necessarily gets easier. It's more that you get used to it. Mm-hmm. And it's been 20-some years since then. And
2: yeah. You were young. How old was she when she died?
1: 13.
2: Yeah.
1: And I was 8. Yeah.
2: Yeah. We end the show the same way every time, with a trip in our memory time machine.
1: Oh.
2: In the memory time machine, you pick one moment from your past that you'd like to revisit. It is not a moment you would change anything about. It's just a moment you'd like to linger in a little longer. Which moment do you choose?
1: Girl, get out. That is hard.
2: Is it?
1: That is very hard.
2: Well, it doesn't have to be like the life-defining moment. It's just like sit with it and see what comes up.
1: Okay. One moment where I would linger is just at the end of the day. When my family was all together, mm-hmm. we would sit around the TV. We'd all watch The Simpsons. Oh, hi. Thank you. I'm a nose crier. Hold on. Yeah. At the end of the day, I would like to go back to me, my mother, my father, my sister, all sitting around at the end of the day watching The Simpsons. 7 p.m. all together. That'd be it. Yeah, that sounds awesome.
0: Brittany Howard, thank you.
1: Did I make you cry?
0: Yes, you made me cry.
1: That's what you get.
0: Brittany Howard, thank you so much for doing this.
1: Thank you so much for having me. I've loved it.
0: Brittany Howard and Alabama Shakes, their new album is called I Must Be Dreaming. And that's it for this week's Wild Card from NPR. I'm Rachel Martin. We'll shuffle the deck and be back next week. Same time, same place. You've been listening to the It's Been a Minute and Wild Card Radio Hour from NPR. Thanks for listening.
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4: 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Alabama appears to have a problem in common with many states around the nation, recruiting and keeping foster families to take in children.
5: So many of the families that come into foster care have exited within 3 years.
4: APR student reporter Sarah Murph has more on a bill in Congress that might help at APR.org.
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0: From NPR News in Washington, D.C., this is Weekend Edition. Roscoe, good morning. The Republican National Committee is holding a midterm convention this week. What's behind this unusual move? And how public disdain for data centers is affecting the Pennsylvania governor's race. Plus, a new novel about two young girls who must contend with grief and a deadly storm.
1: My hope is that readers will see themselves and also will know that, you know, you can survive, that you can have agency in your situation and move forward and hope for better days.
0: It's Sunday, September 6th. News is next.
2: Live from NPR News in Washington, I'm Windsor Johnston. Iran and the U.S. are intensifying attacks in the Strait of Hormuz. Tehran says it's fired at six vessels in and around the waterway, while the U.S. on Saturday targeted Iranian vessels. NPR's Jana Raff reports from Beirut.
3: Iran said Sunday it targeted a U.S. submarine trying to enter the Strait of Hormuz, where the U.S. has imposed a naval blockade. There was no immediate confirmation from the U.S. military. Iran did not mention casualties. It was the latest in what Iran said were its attacks on three oil tankers in the strait and U.S. military vessels in the area, including an aircraft carrier and a destroyer. U.S. Central Command said Saturday it struck three Iranian vessels after Iran launched ballistic missiles at two U.S. Navy ships. Iran's Islamic Revolutionary Guard Corps said that any vessel trying to transit without authorization would be targeted. Jane Araf, NPR News, Beirut.
2: After holding talks in Moscow, President Trump's envoys, Jared Kushner and Steve Witkoff, arrived in Kyiv today. They're there to offer a proposal aimed at ending Russia's war in Ukraine. NPR's Joanna Kikisis reports they're meeting with Ukrainian President Volodymyr Zelensky, who has long pushed for their visit.
4: Kushner is Trump's son-in-law, and Witkoff is the president's longtime friend. They spent more than 3 hours in discussions with Russian President Vladimir Putin and officials in the Kremlin. Kushner and Witkoff have visited Moscow at least 8 times in the last couple of years. This is their first visit to Kyiv since Russia's 2022 invasion. Peace talks have been frozen since February when the U.S. and Israel attacked Iran. Joanna Kikisis, NPR News. Kyiv.
2: Hurricane Lowell is starting to turn north toward Hawaii, putting the western islands on alert. The Category 3 storm has sustained winds of about 125 miles per hour. Governor Josh Green has declared a state of emergency and says crews and equipment are being moved into place.
5: It's about a 20% chance of significant impact, so we're pre-positioning a lot of equipment, a lot of personnel. Sent 6 high water vehicles extra over there, lots of extra National Guard.
2: Forecasters say the storm could bring damaging winds, flooding rain, and dangerously high surf beginning late tonight. Canada is set to impose $20 billion in retaliatory tariffs on U.S. goods on Tuesday. The move is in response to tariffs ordered by President Trump last month. Duties on steel and aluminum will rise by 50%, while paper products will face a 25% tariff. Canadian Prime Minister Mark Carney says trade talks could resume if Washington is willing to negotiate seriously. This is NPR News. Rescue crews in Nepal are still searching for survivors more than a week after catastrophic flooding triggered by a glacier collapse. More than 1,300 people have died, while nearly 5,000 are still missing in Nepal. Crews are continuing to search tunnels and debris around damaged hydropower projects where hundreds of workers were caught in the flooding. The August 26 floods also devastated communities across the border in Tibet, where hundreds of people remain missing. Churchgoers around the world might notice a focus on the environment during worship services today and in the coming weeks. NPR's Jason DeRose reports on the new ecumenical season of creation.
6: This new season has its origins with the Orthodox Church in the late 1980s. The World Council of Churches then took up the cause, bringing along many branches of Christianity. Pope Leo XIV celebrated a mass for the care of creation this week near Rome. The season's theme this year is living water, a pertinent focus during a time of droughts and fires, storms and floods. The season of creation lasts through early October. Jason DeRose, NPR News.
2: Puerto Rican music star Bad Bunny has won his first primetime Emmy for his Super Bowl halftime show. The performance took home 7 Emmys, more than any Super Bowl halftime show in history. Most of this year's Emmy Awards are being handed out this weekend in Los Angeles ahead of the main ceremony on September 14th. This is NPR News.
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0: This is Weekend Edition from NPR News. I'm Aisha Roscoe. Good morning. It's Labor Day weekend, and with Election Day just 58 days away, it's time for all the candidates to eat their Wheaties, grab their water bottles, and buckle up. The rest of us could probably stand to do that, too. Joining me now is NPR Senior National Political Correspondent Mara Liasson. Good morning, Mara.
1: Good morning.
0: This is not a presidential election year, and yet the Republican National Committee is holding a convention in Dallas in just a few days. No one's getting formally nominated at it. So what's the goal of this event?
1: Well, it's not really a convention as we know them. It's a Trump rally. And on Truth Social a few months ago, Donald Trump called it that. He said it would be a rally like none other. But despite that hype, not all Republican candidates are going to be there or want to be there, especially ones who are locked in very tight races. They'd rather spend their time back home campaigning. And given how unpopular the president is, how unpopular his war in Iran is, and tariffs, and his strong support of data centers, which are very unpopular with Democrats and Republicans, for a lot of Republican candidates, it's not helpful for them to be seen with Trump.
0: But many of these candidates do need money to spend on their campaigns, and doesn't President Trump have a lot of that he could give them?
1: Absolutely. And until now, he hasn't been spending it freely on Republican candidates. But here's what he said in the Oval Office on Friday when he was asked about that.
2: I think I have close to $1 billion in the super PAC, and I'm allocating probably $400 or $500 million. So I'll be spending.
3: We'll be spending. Midterm election.
2: Yeah, we're going to spend a lot of money because we don't want to lose our country.
1: And yesterday, MAGA Inc., which is the Trump super PAC, did make a $10 million ad buy to support Texas Attorney General Ken Paxton in his Senate bid. And Trump's general strategy for the midterms, we'll see this in the convention next week, is to put himself front and center. He said to people, pretend I'm on the ballot. He thinks Republicans do better when he's on the ballot, but not all Republican candidates agree with that.
0: Mara, you just mentioned the headwinds against Republican candidates, but what do voters say are their concerns about Democratic candidates?
1: Well, that's true. You know, as gloomy as some in the Republican Party are about their prospects this fall, not just about possibly losing the House, but also possibly losing the Senate, Democrats are facing problems of their own. And we're seeing this play out in Michigan, where Abdul El-Sayed, who is the Democratic Senate nominee, he has been struggling to unify his own party coalition behind him. Last week, he apologized to a group of Jewish Democrats in Michigan over comments he made about the man who attacked a preschool at a synagogue near Detroit earlier this year. The perpetrator had lost family members in an Israeli airstrike in Lebanon, and Dr. El-Sayed said he made a mistake when he said, quote, hurt people, so soon after the attack. He said he should have just condemned the attack on the preschool. And of course, this is giving plenty of fuel to Republicans. Vice President Vance was at an event in Michigan to support El-Sayed's rival, Mike Rogers, and he said this.
4: There's something about Abdul El-Sayed that is very, very evil and on the rise in the United States of America today. And it's people who see themselves not as citizens of a common nation.
1: Of course, what's interesting about this is that Vice President Vance has also been spending time trying to fix his own problems with Jewish voters and donors. Just like El-Sayed, they are an important part of the Republican coalition.
0: And what problems are those exactly?
1: Well, Jewish voters are worried that Vance will be too quick to make a peace deal with Iran that hurts Israel. They're worried about his close connection with Tucker Carlson, who has repeatedly criticized Israel and has had white nationalist Nick Fuentes on his program, as well as other Holocaust deniers. Vance gave a speech in Las Vegas at the Republican Jewish Coalition last week, trying to mend some of these fences. He's been a good friend of Carlson's, but he said he doesn't agree with him on everything. And of course, this is important because Vance is laying the groundwork for what is expected to be a bid for the White House in 2028.
0: Finally, Massachusetts held its primary last week, and spoiler, the 80-year-old incumbent Democratic senator won as did two congressmen in their 70s. So what does this tell us?
1: That's right. Progressive Senator Ed Markey beat Representative Seth Moulton, his much younger challenger, by 30 points. And two other Democratic congressmen, Stephen Lynch and Richard Neal, both beat their much younger challengers by little closer margins. But maybe the takeaway is that Massachusetts just likes older Democratic politicians. But at least this doesn't follow the narrative that Democrats are looking for generational change across the board. So it's a very mixed bag. Some older Democrats are winning, and some are not.
0: That's NPR's senior national political correspondent, Mara Liasson. Thank you, Mara.
1: Thank you.
0: The Alternative for Germany Party, or AfD, has a comfortable lead in the polls ahead of the country's regional elections. And the country could get its first far-right state governor since the end of the Second World War. The AfD is an anti-immigration party, and its success is built on a savvy meet social media campaign that dominates algorithms. But one former AfD supporter turned influencer is pushing back. Esme Nicholson reports.
3: Everywhere Ulrich Siegmund goes, an influencer follows, streaming live from the campaign trail. Siegmund is the AfD candidate running for governor in the eastern state of Saxony-Anhalt. The well-groomed 35-year-old former marketing man is a TikTok star in his own right. He has almost half as many followers on the platform as people eligible to vote in this small state. And he makes a point of taking time to answer their questions, often from the comfort of his back porch. In every video, he's dressed in a flawlessly ironed white polo shirt or starched white dress shirt, the uniform of Germany's newly professionalized far right. His neatly trimmed, swept back hair is as immaculate as his smile, which rarely cracks, even when he speaks about the party's biggest campaign issue, the mass deportation of immigrants, including foreign health workers. He says it's unacceptable that our doctors are leaving for Switzerland, Norway or elsewhere because they cannot tolerate the conditions here, while we bring in doctors from India and other places to replace them. The AfD's platform states that, quote, culturally foreign health workers often fail to meet German standards and, quote, endanger patient well-being. Siegmund refrains from going into such detail on camera, and he keeps his campaign speeches snappy, full of pep talk rather than policy. The real detail is something former AfD supporter Hannes Kresche addresses instead.
5: Was sind jetzt so Punkte, die für Sie wichtig sind von der AfD?
6: Na, auf jeden Fall die Remigration.
3: 23-year-old Kresche goes to AfD campaign events to talk to voters on camera. Over a beer and sausage, he points out disparities between the AfD's carefully crafted campaign with its actual policies, particularly its economic policies, which, he argues, only add up for the financially well off. Sometimes the chats are constructive, like this one, and sometimes less so.
5: They try to hit the microphone, they try to hit me. Of course, we're confronting them with facts, but I try to be nice to them because I think you should separate the people from their talking points.
3: Kreschel posts the exchanges on his own popular channels. He's convinced that if he can change his mind about the AfD, others can too.
5: I figured out that this is not the country I would like to live in. I would like to live in an open country which is friendly and not full of hate.
3: And in the city of Halle, where Kreschel lives, some voters don't see hate. They see reason and hope. One of them is Alexander Winzek, a 49-year-old aviation engineer.
7: Einige Punkte finde ich sehr gut.
3: I think the AfD has some very good ideas, he says, like limiting the influx of migrants. Winzek is weighing up voting AfD for the first time. He says Ulrich Siegmund is different from others in the AfD, who he says are all doom, gloom and threats. Siegmund, he adds, is can-do and refreshingly optimistic.
7: Es ist mal ein junges Blut.
3: He's younger than all the others and stands out from the crowd, he says, adding that Siegmund is the breath of fresh air democracy needs.
8: We can see in the polls that the greatest share of AfD voters is pro-democracy, but also believes democracy is not functioning in Germany.
3: Marcel Lewandowski from the University of Halle is the author of What Populists Want. He says the AfD promises its voters real democracy, a pledge he says other political parties struggle to compete with.
8: The more they want to defend democracy against the AfD, the more they seem like the establishment that doesn't want to share their state, their government, their institutions, their society with the silent majority, which the AfD claims to represent.
3: And the AfD's anti-establishment appeal is no longer confined to the East. At federal level, it's also polling first. A win in Saxony-Anhalt would be a major breakthrough for a party Germany's domestic intelligence agency classifies as extremist in a number of states. But influencer Kreschel, who recently posted a video of AfD campaigners asking him to leave an election rally, says the party's promise to give voice to ordinary Germans does not extend to those who disagree with it. For NPR News, I'm Esme Nicholson in Halle.
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0: I'm Windsor Johnston with these headlines. Talks aimed at ending the war in Ukraine are shifting to Kyiv today. U.S. envoys Steve Witkoff and Jared Kushner have arrived in the capital and are meeting with President Volodymyr Zelensky. Witkoff and Kushner met with Russian President Vladimir Putin in Moscow yesterday, but no breakthrough was announced. U.S. and Iranian forces have exchanged fire near the Strait of Hormuz. CENTCOM says U.S. forces destroyed three Iranian vessels after Iran fired ballistic missiles toward two Navy ships. No Americans were injured. Puerto Rican music star Bad Bunny won his first primetime Emmy for his Super Bowl performance. The program won seven Emmys, a record for a halftime show. I'm Windsor Johnston, NPR News in Washington.
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2: This is Weekend Edition from NPR News. I'm Aisha Roscoe. For many of us who lived through 9/11, it does not feel like a quarter century ago. But for high schoolers, 2001 is history, literally. Taylor Brown teaches AP US History at Basis Charter School in Washington, D.C.
3: Students are really not closely emotionally tied to it. They more so look at it as, oh, that makes sense on why we have security and we have TSA and we can't bring water bottles or we can't bring certain things on the airplane. Oh, okay, let's move on to the next thing. It is disappointing because it was a huge historical event in our lifetime that people still experience to this very day. I'm a born and raised Washingtonian. I have friends who lost their parents at the Pentagon.
2: So how do we convey to students the gravity of that day and what followed? Jeremy Stoddard has been analyzing how schools do and don't teach about the attacks and the subsequent global war on terror. He's a professor of curriculum and instruction at the University of Wisconsin Center for Education Research, and he joins us now. Welcome to the program.
4: Thanks for having me.
2: You've identified some shortcomings in what's taught in history classrooms concerning 9/11. What are the main ones that stick out to you?
4: I think one of the challenges is for teachers, especially that have direct memory of 9/11, they want to convey that to students. They oftentimes then talk about their experience that day, that it was a shocking attack, that the sort of heroes of the day were the firemen and first responders, and that one of the results was sort of the U.S. coming together and the world around it in response to these terrorist attacks. One of the tensions that we're finding, especially as teachers now, a larger proportion either don't have direct memory or are very young, is that shift from should 9/11 be taught as history and to use it to focus on all of the issues today that are sort of legacies of the response to 9/11, or should we continue to focus on sort of the commemoration of the victims of the day and use it as a form of sort of character education, meaning, you know, that we want people to respond like people that day did.
2: We've heard a lot, and NPR has reported a lot about changes to standards and textbooks in states like Texas. So do different states have different ways of teaching 9/11?
4: Absolutely. And even the role of standards play different roles in those different states in terms of how much emphasis they have on what teachers actually teach. In some states, they're a guide. In some states, like Florida now, there's state legislation requiring every school to teach 45 minutes on the anniversary. And I think one of the challenges of that is the timing. The September 11th anniversary, when many teachers feel compelled to want to do something that day, you know, that's nowhere near where they would normally be teaching that sort of time period, which would come at the end of the year. So we have seen some teachers who use the anniversary and the events of 9/11 to develop skills around, say, examining different types of evidence. So they go more in depth around not just the day events, but also sort of the things that happened after or those leading into it.
2: What are your recommendations? Like, how should middle and high schools teach 9/11?
4: I think the biggest thing for us is if you treat it sort of as this one emotional sort of collective memory moment, one, the students aren't really connecting it to all of the things that have come since it, especially. But you also open the door for conspiracy theories, which we know students, if they're interested and they want to learn more about it, if they start searching, that's what they're going to find likely. So in most of what we've done, we encourage teachers to use the events of the day as a starting point to inquiry, either into the events that came before it, such as the role of the U.S. in Afghanistan in the 1970s, or what happened in the response, and sort of connect that to what's today. And at the beginning of the year, that's not a bad thing to do in terms of starting to help students understand the connections between the present and the past, and hopefully learn how to be informed and what those decisions mean. I mean, that's one of our goals of teaching history in the first place.
2: Do you also think teachers should be talking about issues like Islamophobia, which obviously came up a lot after 9/11 and still dealing with it today?
4: Yeah, the sort of portrayal of Muslim Americans and Arab Americans in the wake of it is often something that is left out. So that's definitely one of the topics that we've focused on teachers teaching about. And there's lots of great evidence in the wake of the attacks, from some of the Arab American magazines to one of the speeches from George W. Bush, where they're really aware that this was possibly going to happen and trying to counter that. That's a really important take, especially today when we've seen the news, you know, with the withdrawal of Afghanistan, certain refugees that have come into the country and how they're being portrayed, and sort of the ongoing conflicts in the Middle East.
2: And how does like the teaching of 9/11 compare to teaching other historical tragedies like Pearl Harbor?
4: Yeah, so that's one of the questions we asked. I think Pearl Harbor, because it was so associated with the U.S. entry into World War II, it became part of that larger story. One of the challenges with 9/11, I think, it led to this ongoing global war on terror, but I think that impacted sort of the majority of Americans on a daily basis far less than World War II did. And so it seems almost like this isolated event, not fully integrated in the story in some way. So most U.S. history textbooks, for example, include it in like a unit on the Bush administration. So I think it's still trying to, in many ways, in terms of official curriculum sources, trying to figure out what it is a story of and sort of how it fits into the longer narrative of U.S. history.
2: That's Jeremy Stoddard of the Wisconsin Center for Education Research. Thank you so much for speaking with us.
4: Thank you.
2: The public backlash to data centers is moving so fast that politicians have been rushing to keep up. In Pennsylvania, Democratic Governor Josh Shapiro is running for re-election. Both he and Stacey Garrity, his Republican opponent, have been trying to respond to this backlash. Kat Bolus from member station WVIA in Pittston, Pennsylvania, has this report.
5: Just over a year ago, Governor Josh Shapiro touted the investment of some $20 billion by Amazon to build data centers in the state.
6: For too long, we've watched as towns across Pennsylvania got hollowed out and left behind. No more. Now is our time to rebuild those communities and invest in them.
5: The next day, State Treasurer Stacey Garrity celebrated the Amazon investment. She posted on X, "It will create thousands of jobs for Pennsylvanians." She's running against Shapiro now. On talk radio 1210 WPHT in Philadelphia, she mentioned areas of rural Pennsylvania and said,
7: "What perfect places to put data centers?"
5: That was last year. Now, around 100 data centers are proposed across the state. Pennsylvanians pack meeting halls to demand their lawmakers slow down the industry. And in the governor's race, Garrity has now called for a pause on data centers.
8: A pause doesn't mean you have to pause for a year. A pause means you have to pause to make sure that you get it right, to make sure that there's balance.
5: As for Shapiro, he's called for new data center regulations. In May, he was in Archbold, Pennsylvania, where several data centers are being considered.
9: It is clear to me that there are real concerns in the communities all across Pennsylvania, especially here in Archbold. And I want you to know that I have real concerns as well.
5: Last month, he signed an executive order requiring data center companies to be more transparent, pay for their energy needs, and protect the environment. And he referred back to that Amazon deal that he said would rebuild communities.
6: Since then, we have seen an unacceptable number of speculative proposals for data center development that is swamping our Commonwealth, many of them led by developers who have no regard for local communities.
5: Chris Borick is a political science professor at Lehigh University in Bethlehem, Pennsylvania.
10: And what happened, I think, to not only Garrity and Shapiro, but almost any elected official, was that they were caught off guard in some ways by the speed and intensity of the shift in public attitudes.
5: Across the country, from Democrat Kathy Hochul in New York to Texas Republican Greg Abbott, governors have been calling to slow down data center development. Here's Borick again.
10: You look at almost any polling metric right now in Pennsylvania and beyond, and it's clear that people are not at all enamored with the way the issue has been handled to date. So that's a problem for incumbents.
5: In Pennsylvania, both campaigns have ads claiming their candidate will be tougher on data centers. Meanwhile, town meetings continue across the state with residents speaking out against data centers in their neighborhoods. For NPR News, I'm Kat Bolas in Pittston, Pennsylvania.
2: Amazon is a financial supporter of NPR and pays to distribute some of our content. The American West is having a brutal wildfire season this summer. More than 8 million acres have burned, the most in more than a decade. Seven wildland firefighters have died and hundreds of homes have burned. Veteran NPR wildfire correspondent Kirk Sigler sent us this reporter's notebook.
11: Drive through the scorching hot river basins of eastern Oregon and Washington, and it's staggering just how much land is burned. It's like around every corner there's a new wildfire. Blackened rangeland unfolds for miles, pockmarked by little patches of grass that are randomly spared, their gold stalks lit up by the orange smoky sun.
12: Right over here to my left is the Columbia River, down a little embankment, and then on the right I'm passing by, it's like literally scorched earth. Just charred landscape. Rocks are the only thing that remain. There's a burnt historical marker sign.
11: I'm trying to get to Spokane, Washington from my home base in Boise, Idaho, but I have to drive the long way through Oregon because a new wildfire near where I live closed the main north-south highway. Just getting anywhere around here right now involves patience and a constant check of Watch Duty. That's the app that shows a wildfire's movement and evacuation zones in real time.
13: We're trying to get home. We left a couple days early. We thought we'd go ahead and go home.

0: Thompson here is frustrated that the media sometimes portrayed these fires as being way out here, not threatening anything. But she says this is cattle ranching country, and it's how families like hers make their living.
1: I don't know what they're going to do once the fires are over with, because there won't be any grounds to feed them. Yeah, it's hard. It's really hard. You almost cry.
0: The news of late is in Nevada and Washington State, where hundreds of homes have burned in dreaded urban wildfires. I talked with Hugh Safford about this. He's retired U.S. Forest Service. And one thing he said really stuck out. In these new mega fires, the homes become the fuel for the explosive growth, not the trees.
2: Burned down homes, they're gone. There's, you know, melted cars and all that stuff. And then usually there's a ring of live trees around a lot of the homes, because the homes are what's burning. They're actually burning the forest. It's not the forest burning the homes.
0: The homes are burning the forests. In Spokane, neighborhoods are leveled, but you still see pine trees that survive due to their thick fire-resistant bark.
3: Did you unlock the car, baby?
4: Yep.
0: Chris and Melissa Matthews lost pretty much everything.
3: This is the first time I've seen it and been back since we, you know, loaded the car up and left. And it is jarring.
0: When the wind kicks up just a little, there's an acrid, toxic smell from all the burnt lead paint in the home siding, exploded propane tanks, melted lithium batteries.
5: Yeah, the air's not good. And I've had a sore throat for the last few days because of coming down here and everything.
0: This is a common thing I've reported after these megafires. People return and soon find it's too soon and too dangerous to go back in. But one thing here really stood out to me. Even with all this destruction, it's miraculous that the death toll was so small. At least 31 people died in the LA fires last year, and only one person died as a result of all three of August's Spokane fires. It is grueling still for wildland firefighters, all the more so due to President Trump's big DOGE cuts to public lands agencies. On the Old Trails fire in Spokane, I met firefighter Jose Ibarra as he doused a burning stump near a subdivision.
6: Just exactly how it is in California, more of structure protection.
0: He's working a hotspot that could easily flare back up.
7: It's tough work, yeah?
6: Yeah, it's tough work, yeah.
0: And it's not even fall yet. That's when California traditionally sees its biggest wildfires. Likely more to come. Kirk Sigler, NPR News, on the road in Washington State.

0: listening to Weekend Edition from NPR News. In Colorado, the country's oldest women's softball team is celebrating 35 years in the game. Oldest as in the ages of the players. Emma Vanden Einde with member station KUNC reports.
1: At the ripe old age of 92, Barbara Johnson grabs her bat and shuffles over to home plate in her bright peach-colored sneakers. As the oldest player, she's earned an endearing nickname.
2: Ladder up, okay.
1: Mom plays for the Colorado Peaches. Today, they're split into four groups for a scrimmage at a local park. Johnson's team, the Salsas, are down a couple runs. Her teammates cheer her on in the dugout, all with shades of gray and white hair and varying amounts of protective gear. Johnson grips the metal bat and takes a swing. But she can't quite jog over to first base in time, so she's out.
2: Shucks.
1: Johnson has spent her Tuesday mornings with the Colorado Peaches for the last 5 years. She wants to participate as long as she's able.
2: And at this age, you've got to keep this body going all the time, otherwise it stiffens up on you. And so Peaches is the ideal thing.
1: Since they started in 1991, the games have given these senior women the chance to meet people and get moving. They're actively changing what aging can look like.
3: There's this picture that as you age, you do less and less, you sit at home.
1: Samantha Farrow is a psychologist who studies aging at the University of Colorado Anschutz.
3: My hope is that the new picture of aging will be is that it's possible to have that level of quality of life even as we get older.
1: Colorado's senior population is growing. Around a quarter of the state's residents will be over 60 in just a few years. And they need to keep making social connections as they age. Research shows continued social isolation can lead to issues like cardiovascular disease, dementia, and depression. Farrow says social

0: socializing and exercising can do wonders for senior brain health.
1: Those kinds of things we don't think of as being, I think, as important as like taking blood pressure medication, but they can be just as important.
2: Go, go, go!
0: Social connection is part of the reason why Laura LeMay Clemens got involved with the Colorado Peaches. Some mornings can be a challenge for the 77-year-old. She has leukemia.
3: Like last week, I didn't really want to come. I didn't have the energy.
0: Yet she pushed herself to go. Once she started playing with her friends, she got her energy back and hit a milestone.
3: I hit my first home run, so that was great.
0: She's getting better. She only has chemotherapy once a month, so she's been able to play a little bit more, but she still takes it easy. Clemens says just being there is enough for her.
3: We all laugh and talk and joke, and I love that. I don't know where I would be without them right now. I mean, this is part of my life now.
0: The game is over. Clemens' team, the Schnapps, beat the Salsas 8-7. She lines up with her teammates and shakes hands with their opponents, including Barbara Johnson. Johnson's bummed about the loss, but she's grateful her body is keeping up for games like this.
4: It's getting harder all the time, but I think it's up to me to keep doing it.
0: Johnson says age, just like the 24 on her jersey, is just a number. It's what you do with that number that counts.
5: 3, 5, 7, 9, who do we mighty
0: for NPR News, I'm Emma Vandenhyde in Lakewood, Colorado.
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0: I'm Windsor Johnston with these headlines. U.S. efforts to end the war in Ukraine are taking place in Kyiv today. Envoys Steve Witkoff and Jared Kushner are meeting with President Volodymyr Zelensky. The talks follow more than 3 hours of discussions with Russian President Vladimir Putin in Moscow yesterday. No breakthrough was announced. Canada is set to impose $20 billion in retaliatory tariffs on U.S. goods Tuesday. Duties on steel and aluminum will rise by 50%, while paper products will face a 25% tariff. The move is in response to tariffs ordered by President Trump last month. Diesel prices have hit another record high today. AAA says the national average is now $5.89 per gallon. I'm Windsor Johnston, NPR News in Washington.
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2: This is Weekend Edition from NPR News. I'm Aisha Roscoe, and it's time to play the puzzle. Joining us is Will Shortz. He's puzzle editor of the New York Times and puzzle master of Weekend Edition. How's it going, Will?
3: I am doing great. How are you, Aisha?
2: I am awesome. Will, please remind us of last week's challenge.
3: Yes, it came from Ben Bass of Chicago. I said, think of a state capital and say it out loud. Change one vowel sound in it to name something many school kids study. What things are these? Well, the capital is Phoenix, the capital of Arizona. Change the first O sound to a short O and you get phonics.
2: Well, there were 1,874 correct entries this week, so you guys were kind of on fire. And our winner is Momo Brennan of Honolulu, Hawaii. Congratulations, Momo.
4: Thank you.
2: So how did you figure out this week's answer? And were you on the beach when you figured it out? Or
4: No, I wish. I was in my living room. Basically, just looked at a list of the state capitals and went through them one by one until I hit Phoenix.
2: Oh, wow. So you were just going through like...
3: That's methodical.
2: Yeah, that was very methodical. How long have you been playing the puzzle? I hear you haven't even been doing this for a long time.
4: Well, I've been listening to the puzzle for a year or two now, but I just started submitting answers last month.
2: And you already got it. Okay. What do you do when you're not playing the puzzle?
4: I teach eighth grade English and social studies at Halaukumana Public Charter School.
2: So as an English teacher, these word puzzles, do they come really fast for you? Are you really like on it?
4: Some weeks, I feel like I'm on fire. Other weeks is more of a struggle.
2: I think this week you're going to do amazing. But I got to ask you, are you ready to play the puzzle?
4: I am.
2: All right. Take it away, Will.
3: All right, Momo and Aisha. Today we're going to a spa. Every answer is a familiar two-word phrase or name in which the first word starts with S and the second word starts PA. For example, if I said purchase of beer at a grocery, you would say six-pack. So here's number one, something you install on a roof to generate energy.
4: Solar panel.
3: Good. Photon, electron, or neutron?
2: Wait, it starts with an S and then a P.
3: What do you think the PA is?
4: Parts.
2: Particle? Particle?
3: Particle, good. And then it's not an atomic particle, it's smaller than that.
4: Subatomic particle.
3: There you go. Good job. How about a dish scrubber? You've got some tough stuff on your dishes. What do you use to get that stuff off?
4: Soap.
3: Okay, I'm just going to tell you this one. It's a scouring pad.
4: Oh, scouring pad.
3: Try this one. Money you get when you leave a job.
4: Ooh. Severance pay.
3: That's it. miscellaneous sheets to jot notes on.
4: Scribe pad.
2: Well, but what about if you have paper, but you...
3: Yes, there's your PA.
4: Oh.
2: It's like...
4: script paper?
2: Or like a cat will...
4: Oh, scratch paper.
3: Scratch paper, yes. Also, scrap paper would also work. How about an all-male social event?
4: Stag party.
3: Stag party is it. Good. What is used to put graffiti on a wall?
4: Spray paint.
3: That's it. What you tear open in order to sweeten your coffee?
4: Sugar pack.
3: Good. Figure celebrated on March 17.
2: Oh, you gotta wear all green.
4: Oh, St. Patrick.
3: St. Patrick, is it? Most populous city in Brazil?
4: Sao Paulo.
3: That's it. Political group that's to the left of the Democrats?
4: Socialist Party?
3: You got it. A small bit of facial hair below the lower lip.
4: Soul patch.
3: Good. Extra items at a repair shop.
4: Spare parts.
3: You got it. And here's your last one. An informal term for a know-it-all.
4: Smarty pants.
3: Good job.
2: Well, that's very appropriate because you wear smarty pants today, Momo.
4: Oh, thank you.
2: You did a wonderful job. How do you feel?
4: I feel great. Thank you so much for having me.
2: For playing our puzzle today, you'll get a weekend edition lapel pin, as well as puzzle books and games. You can read all about it at npr.org/puzzle. And Momo, what member station do you listen to?
4: KHPR, Honolulu, Hawaii.
2: That's Momo Brennan. Thank you so much for playing the puzzle.
4: Oh, thank you.
2: All right, Will, what's next week's challenge?
3: Yes, it comes from Michael Schwartz of Florence, Oregon. Think of a means of transportation in seven letters. Change the fifth letter to a U and read the result backward. You'll get a common Latin word followed by its English synonym. What words are these? So again, a means of transportation, seven letters. Change the fifth letter to a U, read the result backward, and you'll get a common Latin word followed by its English synonym. What words are these?
2: When you have the answer, go to our website, npr.org/puzzle, to submit your response. Just fill out the form on the puzzle page. Remember, just one entry, please. Our deadline for entries this week is Thursday, September 10th at 3 p.m. Eastern. Don't forget to include a phone number where we can reach you. If you're the winner, we'll give you a call. And if you pick up the phone, you'll get to play on the air with the puzzle editor of the New York Times and puzzle master of Weekend Edition, Will Schwartz. Thank you, Will.
3: Thank you, Aisha.
2: If a prima donna is the first lady of an opera, what would we call a first snake? How about princess? New York's Metropolitan Opera is staging a new production of Mozart's Così Fan Tutte, and it recently held auditions for a snake. In the dog-eat-dog world of acting, or serpent-eat-dog world of acting, several snakes tried out. Princess, a rather large boa constrictor, shone in her audition. It was her size that gave her real stage presence. Now, Mozart's 1790 opera was originally set in the Italian city of Naples, and it features two soldiers who dream up a scheme to test the loyalty of their girlfriends. Now, I hear you. Just where is the snake in all of that? Well, the Met's latest version is set in the 1950s on Coney Island, famous for its amusement park and sideshows. Burlesque dancer Zoe Ziegfeld has been cast as a snake handler. And they do know their serpents. Ziegfeld once worked at the real Coney Island as a snake charmer. They say Princess is a wonderful snake who's performed well during rehearsals. But have no fear, if Princess gets the sniffles, stage fright, or has to attend an award show, there is an understudy, a slightly smaller boa constrictor named Nala. Acting really can be a snake pit, after all. There's nothing like the relationship between sisters. Arguments, laughter, resentment, love, all of this and more can happen between sisters in just the span of an hour. That's true for Rama and Lena, two girls in the new novel in verse, Sisters Alone.
5: Now, Mama alive, only within my scrapbook. Now, I wish I could go back, erase, fix what I did 6 months ago.
2: That's Shifa Saltaji Safadi, reading as Lena, the younger sister. She joins us now to talk about Sisters Alone. Welcome to the program.
5: Thank you for having me.
2: Tell us about these two girls, Rama and Lena. What's their relationship like?
5: Lena is in sixth grade and Rama is in eighth grade. And they are definitely two very opposing personalities. Lena's very creative. She's a little bit forgetful, the younger sister that feels a little not as capable as her older sister. And Rama is this type A elder sister personality who is very focused, very perfectionist, and they're both reeling with the sudden loss of their mother. And so the sisters, through the span of the story, have to grapple with this grief and also grapple with their fractured relationship and figure out how to meet in the middle.
2: We heard a little of Lena's sadness in your reading.
5: Yes.
2: Rama is dealing with sadness and grief, but she feels like she has to take care of her younger sister.
5: Yep.
2: Is that at the root of her frustration with Lena?
5: Absolutely. I mean, she's very much frustrated with her younger sister messing up. And she feels that pressure of, you know, needing to be perfect while grappling with her own internal anxiety. Because of that, she is frustrated that Lena's allowed to mess up, but she feels like she isn't.
2: And Lena, she's very preoccupied with making this scrapbook with pictures of her mother, and she's still a child. Why does she feel responsible for her mother's death? And not just that, but also keeping the memory of her mother alive.
5: Lena definitely blames herself a lot for her mother's death because of the fact that her mom died on the way back from her swim meet to try to get something for Lena that she forgot at home. So Lena feels like, you know, it was my fault. She also feels like this is why Rama doesn't like her. And so the scrapbook is in a way a sort of coping mechanism to try to remember her mother, but also her way of fixing that relationship. And because of that, she dwells so much on the past.
2: You know, there's this school trip that coincides with an overseas work trip that their father has to take, but a mix-up leaves the girls at home alone. But they refuse to tell him or any other adult what happened.
5: Yes.
2: Why do you think that is?
5: You know, with their mother gone, Rama definitely feels that pressure of stepping a little bit into her mom's shoes and trying to take care of everything. And that pressure has parentified her for sure. So she feels like, okay, we don't want to admit it to anyone because then we'd have to face it. You know, my dad might come back from his work trip. He might cancel it. It might affect his job. She doesn't want to admit that she hasn't been kind or looking out for her sister. So both of them don't fully deal with everything honestly at the beginning of the story. They both repress their feelings, repress, you know, their emotions. You know, for the reader, it really shows how that can lead to more mess ups because they do, in fact, face much more strenuous circumstances because of the fact that they did not ask for help.
2: Why did you decide to kind of tackle these very heavy things through the eyes of these children?
5: You know, I think sometimes as an adult myself and as a mom, as a former middle school teacher, we tend to view children as not experiencing life to the fullest like we do sometimes. But, you know, they feel life just as strongly, if not more. These girls go through a blizzard and they experience grief. They experience struggles. So my hope is that readers will see themselves and also will know that, you know, you can survive, that you can have agency in your situation and move forward and hope for better days.
2: This is a Muslim family.
5: Yes.
2: The faith of these girls comfort them, but There are also parts of it where it seems like it sets them apart from some of their peers.
5: So for Rama and Lina, and very much for myself, being Muslim is part of our identity. It helps their feelings when they're feeling alone. But it also, for Rama especially, you know, when she sees her best friend making a new friend, she is sort of feeling like left out because this new friend doesn't have to happen to be a Muslim friend. And it makes her grapple with it. And so you kind of see her having to figure out how to deal with things that don't go her way.
2: The father does lean pretty heavily on Rama.
5: Yes.
2: Did you feel like he leaned too much on her?
5: I do think he does lean extra than he should. I think part of it is because he's single dadding his way through parenting these kids, and he's, you know, lost his wife. So he's definitely at a place where he's not thinking fully clearly. He's definitely a flawed character as well. But I think it comes from a good place. You know, for him, he's treating her with this respect and this trust. And he doesn't know what's going on with her. So, you know, at the end of the story, he has realized what this has done to her and that there are better days where, you know, he'll be able to help her more and take that kind of pressure off.
2: Shifa, you have daughters and a sister. How did you think about your own relationships and your daughter's relationship with each other when you were writing this story?
5: I'm the older sister, the type A, you know, wanting my sister to do everything on my terms. There's 5 years between us, so I guess she's not so little anymore, but she will always be my little sister. And I'm so protective over her until now. And we have such a close bond, but it took a long time. I have 3 daughters, and it's so interesting because they all are such different personalities, and they also have a lot of bickering, but they also love each other so fiercely. Even the way they bicker is funny because you'll see that it's very much rooted in love. You know, through Rama and Lina's relationship, I wanted to portray that even in those moments where they're fighting, Rama leaves ketchup out for Lina. She still makes dinner for her, you know, even when she's angry. And I see that. I see that in my relationship with my sister and my kids' relationships, is the love never goes away, even with the complexity of the relationship.
2: That's Shifa Saltaji Safadi. Her new novel is Sisters Alone. Thank you so much for speaking with us.
5: Thank you for having me.
6: This is Weekend Edition from NPR News. I'm Aisha Roscoe.
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0: NPR News in Washington, D.C., this is Weekend Edition. I'm Aisha Roscoe. Good morning. Filling up your tank for a Labor Day road trip is costing you more this year. The Iran war is pushing up prices. We break down what you need to know. Also, Charlie Kirk was assassinated a year ago this week, and now conservative youth seem to be moving in a different direction.
1: No one can really fill in the space that he left. You can kind of see the impacts and the proof that these things aren't working in the same way and how fractured the right has become since he died.
0: Plus, super soldiers go bad in the new action thriller Onslaught. It's Sunday, September 6th. News is next.
2: Live from NPR News in Washington, I'm Windsor Johnston. U.S. Special Envoy Steve Witkoff and Jared Kushner are meeting Ukrainian President Volodymyr Zelensky in Kyiv today as the Trump administration renews its push to end the war in Ukraine. The visit comes after the two held talks in Moscow with Russian President Vladimir Putin and other Russian officials. During that visit, Witkoff recounted a conversation he had with members of the Russian delegation.
3: We were sitting outside just now, me, Jared, and Carol, and then Yuri joined us, and we were all talking about when we retire, we'll have all these incredible stories and incredible memories, and yours will be right at the top of it all.
2: The talks in Moscow produced no breakthrough, with major differences still standing in the way of an agreement. Labor Day weekend travelers are paying the highest gas prices ever for this time of year. AAA says the average price for a gallon of regular gas is $4.14, but diesel is even more expensive. It hit an all-time high today at $5.89 a gallon. NPR's Stephen Bisaha reports that can cause other prices to rise.
4: Diesel has gone up more than $2 per gallon since the start of the war with Iran. Diesel is used to fuel tractors, commercial trucks, and food trucks.
5: Diesel gives me the power to pull that 26-foot food truck. It's heavy. It's a heavy trailer.
4: Chef Joe Shiroda owns the Hey Baby food truck in central Alabama. It now costs him about $300 for two refuels a week.
6: Are you making up for that by having to raise prices on the food truck?
5: A lot of people are raising prices. You can only get so much for jambalaya.
4: Food at the grocery store and other items on store shelves could also increase in price as transportation costs rise with the cost of diesel. Stephen Bisaha, NPR News, Leeds, Alabama.
2: Voters in Germany are casting ballots in a regional election that could produce the country's first far-right state governor since World War II. NPR's Esme Nicholson reports from Berlin.
7: German domestic intelligence classifies the Alternative für Deutschland, or AfD, as extremist in the state of Saxony-Anhalt, but this is not deterring voters. The AfD has sought out ties with the MAGA movement in the US and advocates closer relations with Russia. The party has run a campaign centered around what it calls remigration, promising mass deportations from day one and the segregation of refugee children in schools. The candidate hoping to become Germany's first AfD state governor is 35-year-old Ulrich Siegmund, a former salesman with a massive TikTok following. His affable image contrasts starkly with the party's radical platform. But in a country where coalitions are the norm, the AfD may struggle to form a government unless it wins an absolute majority. For NPR News, I'm Esme Nicholson in Berlin.
2: This is NPR News. Part of Washington's Kennedy Center remains closed this weekend after a section of the ceiling collapsed during severe storms last week. Officials are blaming decades of deferred maintenance and say the collapse shows the building urgently needs repairs. The Trump-aligned board of directors is fighting in court to close the entire center for 2 years for a $250 million renovation. AI data centers are front and center in numerous midterm election races. Despite growing public opposition to them, the White House has spoken out in favor of the facilities, including Vice President J.D. Vance. NPR's Emily Fang has more.
8: A Gallup poll from May found more than 70% of Americans are opposed to having a data center built near their home. The facility's extraordinary demands on electricity and water can drive up local utility costs. But Vice President J.D. Vance continues to defend data centers.
9: The way to get around that is, as President Trump's leadership has showed, to become a nation of builders again. We got to build more power plants. We've got to make the regulatory state easier to work with. And of course, we've done that.
8: Some politicians, mostly Republicans, have said opposing data centers could give China an advantage in a global tech race. And House Majority Leader Steve Scalise has said he's investigating whether China is behind what he calls misinformation. Emily Fang, NPR News, The White House.
2: Police in England are still searching for 70,000 pints of Guinness that were stolen last week. Two drivers are accused of taking off with trailers loaded with the beer from an industrial park. The Guinness is worth more than $150,000. This is NPR News.
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0: This is Weekend Edition from NPR News. I'm Aisha Roscoe. Good morning. The U.S. military said it struck three Iranian oil tankers yesterday and that it attacked the vessels after Iran fired ballistic missiles at a U.S. aircraft carrier and destroyer. This flare-up in fighting is having a big impact on the energy markets. Diesel fuel prices hit a record high this morning, up more than 50% since the start of the war. David Goldwyn served as an energy envoy for the State Department during the Obama administration and joins us now. Good morning, David.
1: Good morning, Aisha. Good to be with you again.
0: Let's start with diesel. It's used by many businesses to run factories and equipment. Why are we seeing record prices right now?
1: Well, there are really three reasons, Aisha. First is that the refineries use crude oil to make diesel, and so the price of crude is up, so that puts some upward pressure on it. But the real challenge is that we've lost almost 3 million barrels a day of refining capacity from the Persian Gulf, and it was a major refiner of the what they call these middle distillates, jet fuel and diesel. The other reason is that Ukrainian attacks on Russian infrastructure, both its ports and its refining capacity, has led to a loss of almost 330,000 barrels a day in Russian exports of diesel. They were another big refiner. And so they have an export ban, and they're using that more for domestic consumption. So you put those two things together, and you have a lot more countries competing for a much smaller supply of diesel. That's making the prices go up. And unlike crude, which you can get from a lot of places, you can't build another refinery really quickly. And so there's no way to replace that other than by the market forces of high prices.
0: So there's a lot of pressure on diesel right now. What will be the impact of those higher diesel prices on the wider economy?
1: Well, diesel has a higher inflationary impact on the economy than gasoline. It's kind of like the hidden fuel, but you use diesel for transportation. 75% of transportation is diesel in the United States. So you're talking about trucks, you're talking about agricultural combines, you're talking about every package that Amazon delivers to your door, and all the food which shows up in your grocery store. So as the price of diesel goes up, and jet fuel also for air travel, everything that gets moved around the country and virtually everything in agriculture costs more. And so you're seeing the diesel prices rise first. The fuel bill is going to come to these folks in October, and we're going to see it in the cost of virtually everything from food to toys to manufactured goods come December.
0: Well, we're 6 months into this war, and there are these conflicting reports over how much oil is going through the Strait of Hormuz. You have the Energy Secretary Chris Wright said that more than 17 million barrels went through on Monday. That's almost pre-war levels. But independent ship tracking firms say oil exports are a lot lower. How can you explain that discrepancy?
1: Well, the amount of traffic that goes through the strait changes from day to day, and what does get through is basically now trying to go in secret. So they turn off the devices, you know, sort of the transponders, which are normally used to track them. So now you're talking about satellites trying to see ships at night. So they're harder to see. They're not really advertising themselves. And there's a, you know, probably a little bit of a bias for the energy secretary to inflate a little bit how good things are so that people feel that oil prices might come down. But as you point out, the tanker trackers and others are showing that that traffic is, you know, is quite minimal. And it depends on the day. Now that you've had this exchange of attacks over the weekend with the U.S. attacking Iranian tankers and Iran striking back, shippers are going to be more reluctant to go through. So a week ago, you might have had a couple of attempts. This weekend, nobody's probably trying to get through the strait. So it's a lot of variation. But as we pointed out earlier, you know, it's down at least by half compared to what it was before the war. In terms of oil prices and gasoline prices, what really matters is refining.
0: Not to cut you off, but just to say, you know, prices are high now, but analysts had thought they would go higher than they are. Have you been surprised by what's happened?
1: A little bit, yes. We've been able to get more oil out of the Gulf really by alternate routes, and there's been more production from other countries, which has come faster. But as we see now, we're running up against this refining constraint. You can have more oil, but it doesn't give you more diesel or jet fuel.
0: That's David Goldwyn, president of Goldwyn Global Strategies. Thank you so much for speaking with us.
1: My pleasure.
0: At the heart of the trial of Lindsey Clancy, which ended in a mistrial Friday, was her mental state. Clancy is the Massachusetts mother who killed her three young children in 2023. Her defense was she was suffering from severe postpartum psychosis and is not guilty of murder due to lack of responsibility. It's what's popularly known as the insanity defense. Heather Cuculo teaches criminal and mental disability law at New York Law School. She joins us now. Welcome to the program.
2: Hi, thank you for having me.
0: Were you surprised that the trial ended in a mistrial?
2: I thought it was unfortunate, but I was not surprised given how the deliberations had gone about and certainly some of the significant and complex issues in the case.
0: And speaking of those issues, I mean, each state sets its burdens to meet the legal standards for insanity. How does Massachusetts approach it?
2: Yeah, Massachusetts puts the burden to prove that the defendant was not mentally ill at the time on the prosecution. So not only does the prosecution have to prove their case in chief beyond a reasonable doubt, but they also have to prove beyond a reasonable doubt that the defendant was not mentally ill at the time.
0: Oh.
2: Now, the majority of jurisdictions use some variation of what is known as the McNaughton rule. And that is the focus on the defendant's ability to understand what they were doing and whether it was wrong. It's a very narrow standard, which is what makes the insanity defense so difficult to win.
0: Hearing about these cases, like there have been famous ones in the past. Clarence Darrow got Leopold and Loeb spared from the death penalty by claiming they were insane. John Hinckley was acquitted for shooting President Reagan, but he was hospitalized for decades.
2: The fact that you brought up John Hinckley is significant. That was the case. And in a lot of ways, that was the turning point in the insanity defense. It was such a high profile case. It received enormous media attention at the time. And what that did was it led many Americans to believe the defense is incredibly common. But it is, in many respects, one of the rarest defenses in criminal law. I would say the statistics show maybe 0.1% to 1% of criminal cases. And I think there are different variations, but it's basically fewer than one in 1,000 felony cases. And the Hinckley case, in addition, also gave Americans sort of this concern over the fact that persons were escaping liability and that they were not being held accountable for actions that, by all accounts, they actually committed.
0: Even if you have success in an insanity defense, that doesn't necessarily translate to freedom, right?
2: Absolutely not. I think a great example and a case that was in the spotlight and in the media spotlight was the Andrea Yates case. In 2001, it occurred. This was a mother who had drowned her five young children in a bathtub. The first trial ended in a conviction of capital murder. This was in Texas. But in the retrial, the defense was successful in getting the jury to render an decision of not guilty by reason of insanity. Andrea Yates is still in a psychiatric hospital, still civilly committed to this day. The likelihood of someone that has committed such a disturbing and horrific crime and who has been under the spotlight of all of the potential mental illness that was leading up to it and continuing, most definitely is probably going to remain in some type of psychiatric custody for an extensive period of time.
0: Well, in this case, in the Clancy case, what do you think happens next?
2: There are three options, basically. The prosecution could decide to retry the case. There could be the possibility for plea negotiations and a plea deal between prosecution and defense. Or the prosecution could decide to dismiss the charges, which I think is the most unlikely outcome.
0: What do people need to understand better about these sorts of cases involving mental health and crimes that are atrocious?
2: They're atrocious, and that's the piece. You know, persons who are viewing this from the outside need to do their best to separate that emotional response and their own personal belief and experience, and consider the objective information that they are receiving, especially with the vividness that accompanies this case.
0: That's New York Law School's Heather Cucullo. Professor, thank you so much for speaking with us today.
2: My pleasure.

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3: I'm Windsor Johnston with these headlines. U.S. envoys Steve Witkoff and Jared Kushner are in Kyiv today, meeting with President Volodymyr Zelensky. The talks are aimed at reaching an agreement to end the war in Ukraine. The two met with Russian President Vladimir Putin in Moscow yesterday, but no breakthrough was announced. U.S.-Iran tensions are rising near the Strait of Hormuz. CENTCOM says Iran fired ballistic missiles toward two Navy ships, and U.S. forces struck three Iranian vessels in response. Voters in Germany are casting ballots in a regional election today that could produce the country's first far-right state governor since World War II. The anti-immigration alternative for Germany's party is leading the latest polls by about 20 points. I'm Windsor Johnston, NPR News in Washington.
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5: This is Weekend Edition from NPR News. I'm Aisha Roscoe. Charlie Kirk will be honored this Thursday at Utah Valley University, a year after he was assassinated in front of students at a campus event there. Kirk co-founded the conservative youth nonprofit Turning Point USA. We wanted to check in on how Turning Point USA has weathered the past year. So joining us now is Ali Breland. He's written about the organization for The Atlantic. Welcome to the program.
6: Hi, thank you so much for having me.
5: Can you remind us of how influential Charlie Kirk and Turning Point USA have been in Republican politics in recent years?
6: I don't think that one can understate how important and influential Charlie Kirk and Turning Point USA were, especially up towards the end of his life. Charlie Kirk managed to take and create this organization that had all of these different tentacles. He also had this get out the vote effort that was targeting low propensity voters, youth, often male college voters that had traditionally been overlooked by the right. Some people credit this at least partially with Trump's victory in 2024. Charlie Kirk was able to connect all of these different influential people across parts of the right that normally weren't connected, faith leaders with far right internet figures, with establishment figures who later became high up in the White House and the administration.
5: Well, now Charlie Kirk's widow, Erica Kirk, is leading the organization. How effective has she been at taking the reins of Turning Point USA?
6: Erica Kirk has been fairly effective and a useful face. I say this completely non-cynically, but a sort of grieving widow is a good person to garner sympathy with. But at the same time, Charlie was such a unique and singular figure that no one can really fill in the space that he left. You can kind of see the impacts and the proof that these things aren't working in the same way and how fractured the right has become since he died. The rise of these conspiracy theories about Charlie's death, the rise of someone like Nick Fuentes, who Charlie Kirk arguably did a really good job of kind of stiff-arming. And as a white nationalist who uses the N-word and is very openly racist, Nick Fuentes has prompted a lot of division within the party that didn't exist there prior.
5: How effective was Turning Point USA in influencing the primaries?
6: I think that if you ask them this, their answer would be that it's still early and they want to see what happens in the general, and that their primary objective is just getting Republicans elected. I personally have skepticism about how that's going to work, and that they put a lot of their effort into getting, again, young, low propensity college, often male, but college age voters out to vote. Traditionally, this age demographic gets excited during presidential elections, but during off year midterms, it's a little bit harder.
5: There's been infighting, some of it over ideas, you know, support for Israel, the war with Iran, but also these conspiracy theories. How does that fit into these dynamics?
6: Prior to Kirk dying, Republicans everywhere who were paying attention to Kirk were more in lockstep with the establishment and the elite wings of the party. And when he died, there was this dissent over Israel policy and these other things that crept to the fore that he was no longer there to stop. And the conspiracy theories, there is no one with enough power to check Candace Owens. And now her conspiracy theories about Charlie Kirk being killed by Israel, possibly with the involvement of Charlie Kirk's own wife. Again, Candace Owens' conspiracy theory, I am not giving any credence to this at all. I want to be very clear. That has become this weirdly salient conspiracy that a lot of people kind of buy into. And that kind of stuff was kind of pushed to the margins. A lot of conservative conspiracy theories had relaxed a little bit, and then Kirk's assassination kind of opened them up and created space for them.
5: With the midterms coming up, where do you think the young conservatives will be, and will they be listening to Turning Point USA without Kirk?
6: I think that the Republican Party and younger voters will only go right in the way that Turning Point has to respond to. And a really clear example of this is James Fishback, a gubernatorial candidate in Florida. James Fishback, to be clear, lost his bid to be governor. He only won 10% of the vote. But what I found to be interesting in that race is that he was winning specifically with people under the age of 34 in Florida. That's really important to understand, because James Fishback was aggressively far right, very openly racist. A lot of people called him an anti-Semite. When he was being pressed by a black person about his politics, James Fishback got frustrated and said that that person should be lynched. And that's the number one candidate for young people in the Florida gubernatorial race. That's like a sort of window into the future of young right-wing politics and what Turning Point is going to have to contend with and manage if it still wants to be a power player amongst like the youth vote.
5: That's Ali Breland, writer with The Atlantic. Thank you so much for talking with us today.
6: Thank you.
5: Beef prices have reached record highs in recent months and become a major worry for the White House. In an attempt to bring down prices, President Trump announced plans to import 300,000 metric tons of ground beef to be sold at a discount. But the move to import beef from countries such as Argentina and Brazil angered American cattle ranchers. The president has now offered those ranchers an olive branch with two executive orders designed to boost their industry. For more on this, we're joined now by Michael Marks of Harvest Public Media and the Texas Standard. Good morning, Michael.
7: Good morning.
5: Tell us more about what led to the president's decision to issue these orders.
7: Sure. So these orders are just the latest in a flurry of actions that the Trump administration has taken lately to try to bring down the price of beef. Right now, ground beef costs on average $6.89 per pound. You mentioned those 300,000 metric tons of imported beef sold at a discount. You know, that's the Trump administration trying to ease the strain for consumers, but by doing so, you know, American ranchers, who the president considers a key political constituency, they're upset, saying that this undercuts their business. So these orders President Trump announced on Friday include policies that ranchers have asked for quite some time.
5: What will these executive orders mean for ranchers?
7: Well, there's a lot in them. They'll mean quite a bit. It's a whole package of policies meant to help out ranchers as well as, you know, smaller meat processors. The president highlighted how they would help smaller butchers and ranchers who want to process their own beef compete against these four big meatpacking companies that control about 85% of that industry. Those are Tyson, Cargill, National Beef, and JBS. Ranchers say the consolidation means less money for the people who actually raise the cows. So this order directs the U.S. Department of Agriculture to see what regulations can be eased to make it easier for ranchers to process, sell their own meat directly to consumers. Also calls for more things like technical assistance, marketing resources, loans for small businesses. And there are other elements, you know, like directing the administration to see what it can do to mandate more country of origin labeling on beef products. You know, that's something that consumers and ranchers have asked for as a way to better differentiate American-raised meat from imports.
5: So it sounds like these orders are meant to help loosen the control that these four big meatpacking companies have over the beef industry. Is that correct?
7: That is what President Trump says. He spent a lot of time during the press conference for these orders talking about how the big four meatpacking companies would not be happy about this. You know, another part of them calls for better enforcement of this law that's over 100 years old called the Packers and Stockyards Act. These are regulations that are supposed to prevent the kind of consolidation we've seen in the meatpacking business. But cattle raisers, folks in the industry will tell you, you know, it just hasn't been enforced to the level they would like. To hear the president tell it, though, this whole idea is to increase competition in the meatpacking industry, give small businesses a better chance to make a living.
5: So how have ranchers been responding?
7: I think they're more optimistic now than they were a week or so ago when the deal to import those 300,000 metric tons of ground beef was announced. But many, I think, are still leery. They want to see many of these measures, you know, passed by Congress. They say that the executive orders only have so much reach.
5: That's Michael Marks of Harvest Public Media and the Texas Standard. Michael, thank you so much for joining us.
7: Yeah, thank you for having me.

0: Among Gloria Steinem's many hard-won achievements is the creation of Ms. Magazine. The writer and activist died last week at the age of 92. For many people, she was the face of feminism for decades. And that came in part through that groundbreaking magazine, as NPR's Jennifer Ludden reports.
1: The launch of Ms. Magazine was national news. Here's NPR in 1972 noting its appearance on newsstands.
2: It is staffed by women, published by women, with illustrations and photographs taken by women. M.S. is edited by feminist writer Gloria Steinem.
1: NPR's Linda Wertheimer explained what M.S. period for Ms. meant.
3: The form of address which extends to women the privilege men have always had, that of a neutral address, the same for married and unmarried people.
1: She and NPR's Susan Stamberg talked about the articles in that first issue. One was called The Housewife's Moment of Truth and told of small moments when it's clear that a man views a woman as second class. Another explained how to set up a daycare center. And there was a list of groups with information on legal aid, abortion, and working women. Gloria Steinem told NPR she didn't want to be like other women's magazines that focused only on the roles of wife and mother.
4: I feel, even I and lots of other women, are very isolated from each other. So that we need a magazine that's a kind of consciousness-raising group in itself, a friend, you know, that comes into your house and is something that really tells the truth about your life.
5: I don't think we can underestimate how important Ms. was in terms of popularizing feminism.
1: Amy Farrell is a professor at Dickinson College and wrote about Ms. in the 1998 book, Yours in Sisterhood. Before the magazine, she says the issues it took on could only be found in

0: crazy, realizing there's a whole movement going on out there.
1: But if the audience was loyal to Ms., advertisers often were not, says writer Maggie Daugherty.
2: This was also a world run by men.
1: She wrote about Ms.'s legacy a few years ago for the Yale Review. The magazine faced a constant battle between satisfying readers and funders as it wrote about things like welfare and lesbianism and published articles written by and about Black women.
2: And these were all seen as very controversial things to write about and to write about for a broad audience, and really dangerous for a magazine that wanted to be financially successful.
1: Southern newsstand owners boycotted Ms. when it put a Black woman on the cover. In 1980, Revlon pulled out of a contract after Soviet women appeared on the cover without makeup. And there were other tensions with advertisers, Steinem told NPR in 1990.
3: You know, one says, for instance, we don't want to be in any issue with anything about gun control, anything about abortion. Women's magazines are supposed to be a big version of Why Don't You Smile, Honey, you know?
1: That year, Ms. revamped itself as a smaller nonprofit with no commercial ads, which it remains today. Writer Daugherty hadn't thought much about the struggles of Gloria Steinem and Ms. magazine growing up in the 1990s.
2: In a moment that felt post-feminist, or in a moment that felt like we'd figured all of this stuff out.
1: But these days, with the rollback of Roe v. Wade and high-profile misogynistic rhetoric, she has new appreciation for how hard it was to succeed back then. And she says seeing how Steinem persevered reminds her to not lose hope. Jennifer Ludden, NPR News.

0: You're listening to Weekend Edition from NPR News. A mystery is afoot in the middle of a lake in western Canada. A floating island is playing peekaboo on Williston Lake in British Columbia. The thickly forested island, around 500 feet long, was first spotted in the reservoir last month, only then to apparently vanish. It was later seen 20 miles from its original location. Joining us to discuss this mystery is Bob Gammer. He's a spokesman for the British Columbia Hydro and Power Authority that operates the reservoir and nearby dam. Welcome to the program.
1: Thanks, Aisha. It's good to be here.
0: So tell us, how did this island first come to your attention?
1: We first heard about it from a member of the media in northern British Columbia who had seen a Facebook post. Someone had been out on the reservoir in their boat and came across this island. And so they got some video and some still photos, and then they posted it to Facebook. So at first, honestly, I thought it was not real.
0: So you saw it and you're like, that's AI. That is not real.
1: Yeah. It just seemed so incredible. You know, yeah. We'd never heard of anything like this on the reservoir. Mm-hmm. Internally, I've talked to people and they've not heard of an island. Folks who live on the reservoir and recreate on the reservoir, nobody's come forward to say, oh, I've seen this from so many years ago. No, this was a brand new phenomenon.
0: What is this island made of? How was it created? How did it show up?
1: Yeah, we only have a theory at this point.
0: Okay.
1: Our best understanding from simple observations is that this is probably an island that grew up on top of a bunch of woody debris that had been compressed together, crowded into a sheltered bay along the shoreline of the reservoir for many, many years, just a whole bunch of logs floating in the water that just got kind of packed together. And then eventually, those logs started to decompose. You know, seeds and whatnot would land on those logs, and they would, you know, start growing moss and eventually grow trees. And the trees grew up, and they've kind of knitted to hold all of these floating logs and woody debris together. And at some point when the reservoir rose, as it does every year with the spring snow melt filling up the reservoir, it may have dislodged this island of logs and vegetation up and away from the shoreline, and then the wind pushed it out into open water.

0: Do you have any concerns about people just trying to somehow get close to it? Would that be a concern?
1: We're fine with people getting close. Like if they want to motor their boat up to near the island, that's fine. Get your drone out, you know, fly up over and around the island with your drone. Hey, that would be great.
0: Okay.
1: But yeah, we are definitely warning people not to go on the island because of that inherent instability. We don't know how solid the surface is. If you were to climb up on it, you might fall through. As much as everybody is curious and fascinated by this, we just want to warn people to exercise caution and really stay safe.
0: That's Bob Gammer from the British Columbia Hydro and Power Authority. Thanks so much for joining us.
1: Glad to speak with you. Nice to be on NPR.
0: This is NPR News.
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4: I'm Windsor Johnston with these headlines. U.S. Envoy Steve Witkoff and Jared Kushner are meeting with President Volodymyr Zelensky in Kyiv today to talk about a U.S. proposal to end the war in Ukraine. The talks come a day after they met with Russian President Vladimir Putin in Moscow with no major breakthrough announced. A volcano in western Indonesia erupted today, causing flight cancellations at the airport in Jakarta. Authorities are urging people to stay at least 2 miles from the crater. Hurricane Lowell remains a powerful Category 3 storm as it moves closer to Hawaii. The hurricane is packing sustained winds of 125 miles an hour. Forecasters expect the storm to turn north and approach the western Hawaiian islands on Monday. I'm Windsor Johnston, NPR News in Washington.
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0: This is Weekend Edition from NPR News. I'm Aisha Roscoe. The gory shoot 'em up movie Onslaught starts quietly in the middle of the New Mexico desert with a secret facility, a third generation Nazi, and a murderous plan.
6: What you are witnessing here is a human equivalent of a heat-seeking missile.
7: We set out to create an ideal combatant to be deployed against the domestic populace.
0: But Iraq war veteran Celeste is on to them.
8: This is the second time that Black Hawk has gone over us today. They're up to something in the desert north of here. Kind of secret base.
0: So when a trio of super soldiers breaks out of their military installation and invades her trailer park, she's ready to fight back, her young daughter in tow. Adam Wingard is Onslaught's director.
9: This film is literally very much about my deep interest in the era after World War II, where we brought a lot of the Nazi scientists over to work for us with Operation Paperclip is the name of it. I've just always been fascinated about the fact that it's like this was like sort of the moment that America's bloodstream was sort of infected. You know, obviously there's a lot of the scientists that we brought over, like Wernher von Braun and those guys that are well known. But then there's a lot of the Nazis that, you know, we just couldn't whitewash entirely because their crimes were too big, but we probably still wanted to work with them. And one of the most notorious is a guy named Hans Kammler, which Dan Stevens plays a sort of third generation descendant of Hans Kammler is what we're playing. So this movie was almost sort of an imagining of like, okay, let's say we did bring Hans Kammler. We kept him from the public, and but he's been working behind the scenes. And what are these guys many years after World War II? What have they been up to, basically? And super soldiers is the the answer that we came up with.
0: Well, so you have that happening on one side. Then you have the civilian population, but some of them are veterans. And the main character is played by Adria Arjona. She's the star of the movie, and she's playing this mother that's protecting her child from the attack of these super soldiers. Did becoming a parent yourself help you think about Adria's character as a mother?
9: Yeah, I mean, definitely. I mean, the genesis of this film really started with me being a parent. The film I did prior, Godzilla X Kong, I was in Australia in pre-production, and I found out that my partner was pregnant in that early phase of production. And, you know, I felt completely unprepared for it, to be honest with you. It was something that kind of was unexpected. And so juggling a $150 million movie at the same time as preparing to be a father. I mean, my daughter ended up being born pretty much right when I got back from shooting. You know, I've also been in the studio world for the last 10 years. You know, I come from a very low budget indie background, and I worked my way up over the years. And it's been great being able to tackle like the biggest blockbuster budgets and all those kind of things. But there's a price you pay creatively for that sometimes, that you're a little limited in terms of how far you can go in certain directions. And so juggling that with being a parent, I think I sat down and I thought, after this Godzilla movie is over, I really want to do something that represents myself stylistically. And I knew right out the gate that I wanted that story to be somehow centralized around a parent figure, maybe a slightly dysfunctional parent, which is maybe how I saw myself then. But ultimately, when you have a kid, it completely unlocks all these new fears. So I hadn't really made a horror movie in a while. And I think part of the reason was is because nothing really scared me. It was sort of like having a kid was sort of like, oh, now I'm scared. It's not for me, it's for her.
0: You know, this movie is really kind of more in the B-movie tradition. What did those types of movies mean to you as a budding filmmaker? And like, were there any in particular that you were drawing from for this?
9: Yeah, I mean, all roads for me lead back to John Carpenter. I mean, like the very first time I remember my mom asking me like what was my favorite movie when I was a little kid, it was Big Trouble in Little China. And something about his style, just like, I don't know, it just hits me at my core. And so, you know, this film really is kind of a love letter to his movies, him and James Cameron, I should say, you know, because between the two of them with Halloween, Terminator, and all the movies in between, it's like sort of, I feel like it kind of made me who I am as a filmmaker. And so this movie's sort of like pulling on those kind of things. And it is a B-movie, you know, like at least in the sense that it delivers on everything you want a B-movie to deliver on, but it's doing it in this sort of A-plus way.
0: What was it like, you know, shooting like all that, the gore? Like, was that fun doing that kind of the practical effects and stuff like that?
9: Well, it's funny because like I'm, you know, known as a horror filmmaker. A lot of my early movies were horror films. And the funny thing about me is that I actually really hate fake blood. I think it smells horrible. The special effects team, they shot some B-roll stuff of blood spraying from a body at one point, and the armorer Brett was standing in for one of the killers with the chainsaw, and they were doing all these takes, and he was wearing shorts, and when the blood would spray up at him, he'd come back and show me the footage and I'd be like, oh yeah, can we do it again? You know, and he'd kind of look at me like, are you kidding? Yeah. And it turns out that the blood was spraying directly up his shorts and he wasn't wearing any underwear. So he was coated in a very uncomfortable, sticky way for the rest of the night. But he really took one for the team.
0: Well, you know, the concept of the super soldier itself is common. It's something that it seems like we come back to over and over again in pop culture. Why do you think we're so drawn to that idea?
9: This is well-tread territory. And, you know, that's why, to me, taking the concept of a super soldier and mixing it with sort of a slasher kind of Halloween Jason Voorhees type thing was sort of a fun approach. It's like, it's simple, but it's interesting that it's never been done before. I had an interesting kind of epiphanies during this film. And, you know, like whenever you're doing slasher scenes with characters who have big butcher knives or, you know, a chainsaw, you can go really hard violently and you can, you know, have buckets of blood spraying everywhere. And people still know how to engage with that and have fun with it. There's something about it that it's so over the top that it's distancing. And I think there's so many tropes that exist that we're familiar with over the years that we're kind of desensitized to that. But it's interesting how the gun violence is so much more upsetting. You know, I wanted this movie to kind of address that in a way. And I wanted this film to feel sort of like a timestamp of the reality that we live in now. And, you know, I think gun violence is the thing at the end of the day that scares me the most in the world, mass shootings and the concept of that unpredictability. Even though this is a fun movie, it's like, you know, there is a lot of like serious underlining things going on within it. But at the end of the day, you can also just turn your brain off. And like I said, you know, it's there to satisfy in all those B-movie ways.
0: That's Adam Wingard. He directed the new movie Onslaught in theaters now. Thank you so much for being with us.
9: Thank you. It's a pleasure.
0: Emily Wilson is the celebrated translator of Homer's The Odyssey. She's also the instigator of some controversy, writing that she was not a fan of Christopher Nolan's summer blockbuster.
10: I wish that more people were reading ancient poems rather than clicking on clickbaity silliness, which is what I think most of the discourse is. But if it's bringing people to read and to engage with culture and engage with history, I love it.
0: And maybe Wilson's new book of essays, Crossing the Wine Dark Sea, is a good place to start. That conversation later today on All Things Considered. Hear it on the radio, your phone, or smart speaker. Raven Lenae's new album begins with a declaration of love.
11: Oh, my love is like a landslide. When it all comes down, only one way to find out.
0: It's her own love on her own terms. Raven Lenae's latest album is called Blue Island, and she's here to tell us all about it. Raven Lenae, thank you so much for joining us.
12: Thank you for having me.
0: We just heard a bit of the song Handle. It's very upbeat, and obviously love can feel like a landslide on both sides of it. Did someone make you feel that way?
12: Around the time I was working on the album, it almost felt like I needed to have this declaration of self that felt loud, that felt boisterous, that felt almost aggressive coming off the last year that I had. So it felt necessary to have a song that just felt like, this is who I am, take it or leave it.
0: Can you handle me?
12: Exactly.
0: Fans probably know you from your biggest hit so far, Love Me Not.
11: And no, it's hard to see you, but I wish you were right here. Oh, it's hard to leave you when I get you everywhere.
0: But this was a massive hit on social media. And you've talked about how that's been like good and bad. What is the downside of being a viral sensation?
12: Obviously, every artist dreams of a moment like this where you have new eyeballs and new people interested in your music and your career, your journey so far, and that's a beautiful thing. But then there's something strange that happens where now you feel exposed to the world in a way, and that brings a lot of questions, judgment. I felt at times my identity, my blackness was being picked apart. So it almost felt like I was under interrogation for a part of it, you know, but mixed in with all these joyful emotions.
0: What were they saying about your blackness? Just to clarify, what were they saying?
12: For a lot of people, it's hard for us to imagine black women flying through different genres so seamlessly, even though we've had many examples of it in the past.
0: Well, they said the same thing to Whitney Houston, right? They said she was whitewashed in the beginning. Mm-hmm. So she went through this.
12: Yeah, and I'm looking at it now as almost a rite of passage in a way of maybe that's the sign of something good.
0: And so I often ask this question when I am talking to black artists, and I don't mean it to be a cliche, but it sounds like you are still dealing with this pressure to be boxed into a specific genre, i.e. you are black, therefore you must be soul R&B.
12: Yeah, I think that's a topic that we'll probably talk about forever, because when it comes to black artists, genre is a huge factor in the way we're regarded, the way we're positioned, the type of exposure we get. But I think we have to allow room for black artists to experiment the same way we allow white artists. And this album was me kind of releasing any preconceived notions of what I thought I had to be, what's accepted, what's easy to digest, and being confident in that.
0: And you did a bit of that genre-breaking sound on Handle, but we also hear that on Saturday Night.

0: I think it's fun and interesting when I get to experiment with sound and also with emotion in this way where, you know, this song feels dancey, it feels exuberant, but then the lyrics feel almost sad and dazed, or I don't know, I like that mix of emotion.
1: You mentioned it's a beat, it feels dancey. I heard you struggled with choreography. Is that true? Has that been an issue for you?
0: I've always thought in my head that I was an artist that probably couldn't do it, but it's been so fun being able to figure out what that looks like for me, what type of shapes I like for my body to make and what feels good. And I like a mix of awkwardness with like some witchy feels. I like when women feel a little creepy, but also pop and glossy, just mixing all these worlds together that shouldn't really be able to work. It felt like there was something in my body that had to get out, and there's this tension and anxiety and lust for life, and I think that kind of just starts to manifest in your body.
1: Yeah, so I mean, I am a black girl that cannot dance, but I can dance a lot. I mean, I can two-step.
0: Everybody can dance. It's expression. We can do it together sometime.
1: Of course, yes.

0: slow. You know, it's a personal reflection, but also an admission, you know, of this abiding love for someone. What does it tell us about Raven Lane?
1: When we worked on it, I was going through a breakup with someone I love so much. And this was the first time I had, you know, ended a relationship where there was no bad blood and there wasn't a villain. No one did anything wrong. And sometimes that can feel more devastating than having a clean out and being able to say, you're bad, I'm good, you know?
0: Yeah.
1: So I think just getting older and understanding that relationships aren't black and white and they're complicated, and hoping that, you know, with space, maybe we both go out into the world, find something new about ourselves and come back stronger. That's what this song is saying.
0: Yeah. And is that your hope for that love, that that love will come back? I'm getting in your business now.
1: That's okay. That's my hope. That's my hope. I think when the love is there, so hopefully this song manifests something.
0: Okay. That was Raven Lane. Her third studio album, Blue Island, is out now. Raven, thank you so much for joining us.
1: Thank you for having me.
0: This is Weekend Edition from NPR News. I'm Aisha Roscoe.
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0: From NPR News in Washington, D.C., this is Weekend Edition. I'm Aisha Roscoe. Good morning. The Republican National Committee is holding a midterm convention this week. What's behind this unusual move? And how public disdain for data centers is affecting the Pennsylvania governor's race. Plus, a new novel about two young girls who must contend with grief and a deadly storm.
1: My hope is that readers will see themselves and also will know that, you know, you can survive, that you can have agency in your situation and move forward and hope for better days.
0: It's Sunday, September 6th. News is next.
2: Live from NPR News in Washington, I'm Windsor Johnston. President Trump's diplomatic envoys are in Kyiv for the first time since Russia's full-scale invasion of Ukraine in 2022. NPR's Joanna Kikizis reports they arrived from Moscow, where they spoke with the Kremlin about ending the war.
3: Jared Kushner is Trump's son-in-law, and Steve Witkoff is the president's longtime friend. They arrived in Kyiv by train since Ukrainian airspace has been closed since the Russian invasion. Kushner and Witkoff arrived on a rainy day with a black motorcade and embraced Ukrainian President Volodymyr Zelensky outside St. Sophia's Cathedral, next to a square with portraits of fallen Ukrainian soldiers. Zelensky had pushed for months for this visit. Speaking to reporters outside the cathedral, he thanked Trump for allowing the envoys to travel to Kyiv despite security concerns. Russia paused its strikes on Kyiv for this visit. Joanna Kikisis, NPR News, Kyiv.
2: Republicans are gathering in Dallas this week for a midterm convention headlined by President Trump. James Hartley from member station KERA reports it's the first midterm convention held by a major political party in more than 40 years.
4: In the Texas race for Senate, Democrat James Tallarico holds a slim lead over Republican Ken Paxton, according to the latest polls. Southern Methodist University political science professor Cal Gilson says leaders on the right seem concerned. He's not sure Republicans can assuage voters' concerns over the cost of living.
5: If they're sitting around the kitchen table worrying about the electric bill, gas prices, those kinds of things, those are gut-level issues. And if they can't pay those bills, there's nothing you can tell them about how good the broader economy is.
4: In the end, Gilson says the impact of the convention on the outcome of the midterms could be negligible. For NPR News, I'm James Hartley in Dallas.
2: The Labor Department is set to issue a pivotal report on inflation this week. NPR's Scott Horsley reports financial markets and the Federal Reserve will be watching closely.
6: The annual inflation rate jumped to 4.2% back in May as the U.S. war with Iran sent energy prices soaring. By July, inflation had cooled somewhat, but prices are still climbing faster than the Federal Reserve would like. That puts the spotlight on the August report, which comes out Friday. If inflation continues to cool, Fed policymakers may feel content to leave interest rates where they are. But any acceleration in price hikes could prompt the Fed to raise rates. Investors think a September rate hike is more likely than not, especially after a better-than-expected jobs report on Friday. Diesel prices have also climbed to a record high, which has the potential to raise the cost of transporting a wide array of goods. Scott Horsley, NPR News, Washington.
2: This is NPR News. Mounting gorillas in Rwanda are an endangered species. So when there are new gorillas born in the country, it calls for a celebration. Joseph King from the Gulf States Newsroom reports from the East African nation.
7: Rwanda hosted its 21st annual Kwitazina. The day is dedicated to giving names to newborn mount gorillas. Every year, a group of philanthropists, community servants, and celebrities are given the honor of choosing those names. Former French soccer star Mamadou Sakou named one of the 22 gorillas in Wadane, which translates to united in pursuit of a common goal. The name is inspired by the collective effort to conserve the gorillas. Sakou says it's an honor.
8: It's important for me to put Africa in light and show how Africa is beautiful.
7: There are fewer than 1,200 mount gorillas in the wild. Rwanda takes pride in its conservation efforts and acknowledging the people behind them. For NPR News, I'm Joseph King in Kinigi, Rwanda.
2: Rescue crews in Nepal are still searching for survivors more than a week after catastrophic flooding triggered by a glacier collapse. More than 1,300 people have died, while nearly 5,000 are still missing in Nepal. Crews are continuing to search tunnels and debris around damaged hydropower projects where hundreds of workers were caught in the flooding. The floods also devastated communities across the border in Tibet, where hundreds of people remain missing. I'm Windsor Johnston, NPR News in Washington.
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0: This is Weekend Edition from NPR News. I'm Aisha Roscoe. Good morning. It's Labor Day weekend, and with Election Day just 58 days away, it's time for all the candidates to eat their Wheaties, grab their water bottles, and buckle up. The rest of us could probably stand to do that, too. Joining me now is NPR Senior National Political Correspondent Mara Liasson. Good morning, Mara.
1: Good morning.
0: This is not a presidential election year, and yet the Republican National Committee is holding a convention in Dallas in just a few days. No one's getting formally nominated at it. So what's the goal of this event?
1: Well, it's not really a convention as we know them. It's a Trump rally. And on Truth Social a few months ago, Donald Trump called it that. He said it would be a rally like none other. But despite that hype, not all Republican candidates are going to be there or want to be there, especially ones who are locked in very tight races. They'd rather spend their time back home campaigning. And given how unpopular the president is, how unpopular his war in Iran is and tariffs and his strong support of data centers, which are very unpopular with Democrats and Republicans, for a lot of Republican candidates, it's not helpful for them to be seen with Trump.
0: But many of these candidates do need money to spend on their campaigns, and doesn't President Trump have a lot of that he could give them?
1: Absolutely. And until now, he hasn't been spending it freely on Republican candidates. But here's what he said in the Oval Office on Friday when he was asked about that.
2: I think I have close to $1 billion in the super PAC, and I'm allocating probably $400 or $500 million. So I'll be spending.
3: We'll
2: be
3: spending. Midterm election.
2: Yeah, we're going to spend a lot of money because we don't want to lose our country.
1: And yesterday, MAGA Inc., which is the Trump super PAC, did make a $10 million ad buy to support Texas Attorney General Ken Paxton in his Senate bid. And Trump's general strategy for the midterms, we'll see this in the convention, is to put himself front and center. He said to people, pretend I'm on the ballot. He thinks Republicans do better when he's on the ballot, but not all Republican candidates agree with that.
0: Mara, you just mentioned the headwinds against Republican candidates, but what do voters say are their concerns about Democratic candidates?
1: Well, that's true. You know, as gloomy as some in the Republican Party are about their prospects this fall, not just about possibly losing the House, but also possibly losing the Senate, Democrats are facing problems of their own. And we're seeing this play out in Michigan, where Abdul El-Sayed, who is the Democratic Senate nominee, he has been struggling to unify his own party coalition behind him. Last week, he apologized to a group of Jewish Democrats in Michigan over comments he made about the man who attacked a preschool at a synagogue near Detroit earlier this year. The perpetrator had lost family members in an Israeli airstrike in Lebanon, and Dr. El-Sayed said he made a mistake when he said, quote, hurt people, so soon after the attack. He said he should have just condemned the attack on the preschool. And of course, this is giving plenty of fuel to Republicans. Vice President Vance was at an event in Michigan to support El-Sayed's rival, Mike Rogers, and he said this.
4: There's something about Abdul El-Sayed that is very, very evil and on the rise in the United States of America today. And it's people who see themselves not as citizens of a common nation.
1: Of course, what's interesting about this is that Vice President Vance has also been spending time trying to fix his own problems with Jewish voters and donors. Just like El-Sayed, they are an important part of the Republican coalition.
0: And what problems are those exactly?
1: Jewish voters and donors are an important part of the Republican coalition, just like they are an important part of the Democratic coalition. And they are worried about Vance making a peace deal with Iran that would not be good for Israel. They're also worried about his close connection with Tucker Carlson, who has repeatedly criticized Israel and has had white nationalist Nick Fuentes on his show, as well as other Holocaust deniers. And last week, Vance gave a speech in Las Vegas at the Republican Jewish Coalition. He's trying to mend some of those fences. He said that he doesn't agree with Carlson on everything, but he's not going to throw him under the bus. The reason why this is so important is because Vance is widely expected to be laying the groundwork for a bid for the White House in 2028.
0: Finally, Massachusetts held its primary last week. And spoiler, the 80-year-old incumbent Democratic senator won, as did two congressmen in their 70s. So what does this tell us?
1: That's right. Progressive Senator Ed Markey beat Representative Seth Moulton, his much younger challenger, by 30 points. And then Representative Stephen Lynch beat his millennial challenger by 11 points. Richard Neal, another Democratic incumbent, also won against a younger challenger. So maybe this tells us that Massachusetts just likes older Democrats. Or it tells us that the narrative that Democrats are looking for generational change across the board in every race is just not correct. The results of the Democratic primaries have really been a mixed bag this year.
0: That's NPR's senior national political correspondent, Mara Liasson. Thank you, Mara.
1: Thank you.
0: The Alternative for Germany Party, or AfD, has a comfortable lead in the polls ahead of the country's regional elections. And the country could get its first far-right state governor since the end of the Second World War. The AfD is an anti-immigration party, and its success is built on a savvy social media campaign that dominates algorithms. But one former AfD supporter turned influencer is pushing back. Esme Nicholson reports.
3: Everywhere Ulrich Siegmund goes, an influencer follows, streaming live from the campaign trail. Siegmund is the AfD candidate running for governor in the eastern state of Saxony-Anhalt. The well-groomed 35-year-old former marketing man is a TikTok star in his own right. He has almost half as many followers on the platform as people eligible to vote in this small state. And he makes a point of taking time to answer their questions, often from the comfort of his back porch. In every video, he's dressed in a flawlessly ironed white polo shirt or starched white dress shirt, the uniform of Germany's newly professionalized far right. His neatly trimmed, swept back hair is as immaculate as his smile, which rarely cracks, even when he speaks about the party's biggest campaign issue, the mass deportation of immigrants, including foreign health workers.
5: Es kann außerdem nicht sein, dass unsere Ärzte in die Schweiz gehen, nach Norwegen gehen, sonst wohin gehen.
3: He says it's unacceptable that our doctors are leaving for Switzerland, Norway or elsewhere because they cannot tolerate the conditions here, while we bring in doctors from India and other places to replace them. The AfD's platform states that, quote, culturally foreign health workers often fail to meet German standards and, quote, endanger patient well-being. Siegmund refrains from going into such detail on camera, and he keeps his campaign speeches snappy, full of pep talk rather than policy. The real detail is something former AfD supporter Hannes Kresche addresses instead.
6: Was sind jetzt so Punkte, die für Sie wichtig sind von der AfD?
7: Na, auf jeden Fall die Remigration.
3: 23-year-old Kresche goes to AfD campaign events to talk to voters on camera. Over a beer and sausage, he points out disparities between the AfD's carefully crafted campaign with its actual policies, particularly its economic policies, which, he argues, only add up for the financially well off. Sometimes the chats are constructive, like this one, and sometimes less so.
8: They try to hit the microphone, they try to hit me. Of course, we're confronting them with facts, but I try to be nice to them because I think you should separate the people from their talking points.
3: Kreschel posts the exchanges on his own popular channels. He's convinced that if he can change his mind about the AfD, others can too.
8: I figured out that this is not the country I would like to live in. I would like to live in an open country which is friendly and not full of hate.
3: And in the city of Halle, where Kreschel lives, some voters don't see hate. They see reason and hope. One of them is Alexander Winzek, a 49-year-old aviation engineer.
9: Einige Punkte finde ich sehr gut.
3: I think the AfD has some very good ideas, he says, like limiting the influx of migrants. Winzek is weighing up voting AfD for the first time. He says Ulrich Siegmund is different from others in the AfD, who he says are all doom, gloom and threats. Siegmund, he adds, is can-do and refreshingly optimistic.
9: Es ist mal ein junges Blut. Fällt auf im Wahlkampf.
3: He's younger than all the others and stands out from the crowd, he says, adding that Siegmund is the breath of fresh air democracy needs.
10: We can see in the polls that the greatest share of AfD voters is pro-democracy, but also believes democracy is not functioning in Germany.
3: Marcel Lewandowski from the University of Halle is the author of What Populists Want. He says the AfD promises its voters real democracy, a pledge he says other political parties struggle to compete with.
10: The more they want to defend democracy against the AfD, the more they seem like the establishment that doesn't want to share their state, their government, their institutions, their society with the silent majority which the AfD claims to represent.
3: And the AfD's anti-establishment appeal is no longer confined to the East. At federal level, it's also polling first. A win in Saxony-Anhalt would be a major breakthrough for a party Germany's domestic intelligence agency classifies as extremist in a number of states. But influencer Kreschel, who recently posted a video of AfD campaigners asking him to leave an election rally, says the party's promise to give voice to ordinary Germans does not extend to those who disagree with it. For NPR News, I'm Esme Nicholson in Halle.
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0: I'm Windsor Johnston with these headlines. Talks aimed at ending the war in Ukraine are shifting to Kyiv today. U.S. envoys Steve Witkoff and Jared Kushner have arrived in the capital and are meeting with President Volodymyr Zelensky. Witkoff and Kushner met with Russian President Vladimir Putin in Moscow yesterday, but no breakthrough was announced. U.S. and Iranian forces have exchanged fire near the Strait of Hormuz. CENTCOM says U.S. forces destroyed three Iranian vessels after Iran fired ballistic missiles toward two Navy ships. No Americans were injured. Puerto Rican music star Bad Bunny won his first primetime Emmy for his Super Bowl performance. The program won 7 Emmys, a record for a halftime show. I'm Windsor Johnston, NPR News in Washington.
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2: This is Weekend Edition from NPR News. I'm Aisha Roscoe. For many of us who lived through 9/11, it does not feel like a quarter century ago. But for high schoolers, 2001 is history, literally. Taylor Brown teaches AP U.S. History at Basis Charter School in Washington, D.C.
3: Students are really not closely emotionally tied to it. They more so look at it as, oh, that makes sense on why we have security and we have TSA and we can't bring water bottles or we can't bring certain things on the airplane. Oh, okay, let's move on to the next thing. It is disappointing because it was a huge historical event in our lifetime that people still experience to this very day. I'm a born and raised Washingtonian. I have friends who lost their parents at the Pentagon.
2: So how do we convey to students the gravity of that day and what followed? Jeremy Stoddard has been analyzing how schools do and don't teach about the attacks and the subsequent global war on terror. He's a professor of curriculum and instruction at the University of Wisconsin Center for Education Research, and he joins us now. Welcome to the program.
4: Thanks for having me.
2: You've identified some shortcomings in what's taught in history classrooms concerning 9/11. What are the main ones that stick out to you?
4: I think one of the challenges is for teachers, especially that have direct memory of 9/11, they want to convey that to students. They oftentimes then talk about their experience that day, that it was a shocking attack, that the sort of heroes of the day were the firemen and first responders, and that one of the results was sort of the U.S. coming together and the world around it in response to these terrorist attacks. One of the tensions that we're finding, especially as teachers now, a larger proportion either don't have direct memory or very young, is that shift from should 9/11 be taught as history and to use it to focus on all of the issues today that are sort of legacies of the response to 9/11, or should we continue to focus on sort of the commemoration of the victims of the day and use it as a form of sort of character education, meaning, you know, that we want people to respond like people that day did.
2: We've heard a lot, and NPR has reported a lot about changes to standards and textbooks in states like Texas. So do different states have different ways of teaching 9/11?
4: Absolutely. And even the role of standards play different roles in those different states in terms of how much emphasis they have on what teachers actually teach. In some states, they're a guide. In some states, like Florida now, there's state legislation requiring every school to teach 45 minutes on their anniversary. And I think one of the challenges of that is the timing. The September 11th anniversary, when many teachers feel compelled to want to do something that day, you know, that's nowhere near where they would normally be teaching that sort of time period, which would come at the end of the year. So we have seen some teachers who use the anniversary and the events of 9/11 to develop skills around, say, examining different types of evidence. So they go more in depth around not just the day events, but also sort of the things that happened after or those leading into it.
2: What are your recommendations? Like, how should middle and high schools teach 9/11?
4: I think the biggest thing for us is if you treat it sort of as this one emotional sort of collective memory moment, one, the students aren't really connecting it to all of the things that have come since it, especially, but you also open the door for conspiracy theories, which we know students, if they're interested and they want to learn more about it, if they start searching, that's what they're going to find likely. So in most of what we've done, we encourage teachers to use the events of the day as a starting point to inquiry either into the events that came before it, such as the role of the U.S. in Afghanistan in the 1970s, or what happened in the response, and sort of connect that to what's today. And at the beginning of the year, that's not a bad thing to do in terms of starting to help students understand the connections between the present and the past, and hopefully learn how to be informed and what those decisions mean. I mean, that's one of our goals of teaching history in the first place.
2: Do you also think teachers should be talking about issues like Islamophobia, which obviously came up a lot after 9/11 and still dealing with it today?
4: Yeah, the sort of portrayal of Muslim Americans and Arab Americans in the wake of it is often something that is left out. So that's definitely one of the topics that we've focused on teachers teaching about. And there's lots of great evidence in the wake of the attacks from some of the Arab American magazines to one of the speeches from George W. Bush, where they're really aware that this was possibly going to happen and trying to counter that. That's a really important take, especially today when we've seen the news, you know, with the withdrawal of Afghanistan, certain refugees that have come into the country and how they're being portrayed and sort of the ongoing conflicts in the Middle East.
2: And how does like the teaching of 9/11 compare to teaching other historical tragedies like Pearl Harbor?
4: Yeah, so that's one of the questions we asked. I think Pearl Harbor, because it was so associated with the U.S. entry into World War II, it became part of that larger story. One of the challenges with 9/11, I think, it led to this ongoing global war on terror, but I think that impacted sort of the majority of Americans on a daily basis far less than World War II did. And so it seems almost like this isolated event, not fully integrated in the story in some way. So most U.S. history textbooks, for example, include it in like a unit on the Bush administration. So I think it's still trying to, in many ways, in terms of official curriculum sources, trying to figure out what it is a story of and sort of how it fits into the longer narrative of U.S. history.
2: That's Jeremy Stoddard of the Wisconsin Center for Education Research. Thank you so much for speaking with us.
4: Thank you.
2: The public backlash to data centers is moving so fast that politicians have been rushing to keep up. In Pennsylvania, Democratic Governor Josh Shapiro is running for re-election. Both he and Stacey Garrity, his Republican opponent, have been trying to respond to this backlash. Kat Bolas from member station WVIA in Pittston, Pennsylvania, has this report.
5: Just over a year ago, Governor Josh Shapiro touted the investment of some $20 billion by Amazon to build data centers in the state.
6: For too long, we've watched as towns across Pennsylvania got hollowed out and left behind. No more. Now is our time to rebuild those communities and invest in them.
5: The next day, State Treasurer Stacey Garrity celebrated the Amazon investment. She posted on X, "It will create thousands of jobs for Pennsylvanians." She's running against Shapiro now. On talk radio 1210 WPHT in Philadelphia, she mentioned areas of rural Pennsylvania and said,
7: "What perfect places to put data centers?"
5: That was last year. Now, around 100 data centers are proposed across the state. Pennsylvanians pack meeting halls to demand their lawmakers slow down the industry. And in the governor's race, Garrity has now called for a pause on data centers.
8: A pause doesn't mean you have to pause for a year. A pause means you have to pause to make sure that you get it right, to make sure that there's balance.
5: As for Shapiro, he's called for new data center regulations. In May, he was in Archbold, Pennsylvania, where several data centers are being considered.
9: It is clear to me that there are real concerns in the communities all across Pennsylvania, especially here in Archbold. And I want you to know that I have real concerns as well.
5: Last month, he signed an executive order requiring data center companies to be more transparent, pay for their energy needs, and protect the environment. And he referred back to that Amazon deal that he said would rebuild communities.
6: Since then, we have seen an unacceptable number of speculative proposals for data center development that is swamping our Commonwealth, many of them led by developers who have no regard for local communities.
5: Chris Borick is a political science professor at Lehigh University in Bethlehem, Pennsylvania.
10: And what happened, I think, to not only Garrity and Shapiro, but almost any elected official, was that they were caught off guard in some ways by the speed and intensity of the shift in public attitudes.
5: Across the country, from Democrat Kathy Hochul in New York to Texas Republican Greg Abbott, governors have been calling to slow down data center development. Here's Borick again.
10: You look at almost any polling metric right now in Pennsylvania and beyond, and it's clear that people are not at all enamored with the way the issue has been handled to date. So that's a problem for incumbents.
5: In Pennsylvania, both campaigns have ads claiming their candidate will be tougher on data centers. Meanwhile, town meetings continue across the state with residents speaking out against data centers in their neighborhoods. For NPR News, I'm Kat Bolas in Pittston, Pennsylvania.
2: Amazon is a financial supporter of NPR and pays to distribute some of our content. The American West is having a brutal wildfire season this summer. More than 8 million acres have burned, the most in more than a decade. Seven wildland firefighters have died and hundreds of homes have burned. Veteran NPR wildfire correspondent Kirk Sigler sent us this reporter's notebook.
11: Drive through the scorching hot river basins of eastern Oregon and Washington, and it's staggering just how much land is burned. It's like around every corner there's a new wildfire. Blackened rangeland unfolds for miles, pockmarked by little patches of grass that are randomly spared, their gold stalks lit up by the orange smoky sun. Right over here to my left is the Columbia River, down a little embankment, and then on the right I'm passing by, it's like literally scorched earth. Just charred landscape. Rocks are the only thing that remain. There's a burnt historical marker sign. I'm trying to get to Spokane, Washington from my home base in Boise, Idaho, but I have to drive the long way through Oregon because a new wildfire near where I live closed the main north-south highway. Just getting anywhere around here right now involves patience and a constant check of Watch Duty. That's the app that shows a wildfire's movement and evacuation zones in real time.
12: We're trying to get home. We left a couple days early, so we thought we'd go ahead and go home.
11: I recently met Terry and Kara Barnes in a country store by a roadblock in rural Oregon. The fires cut their camping trip short, and now they're trying to get home across the Cascade Mountains. It's a six-hour-plus drive. The fires keep closing the highways. Terry drinks a cold beer as smoke hangs thick in the air outside.
12: Number one, I like the roads don't. I can still breathe. But I would sure like to go home.
11: A record 2.5 million acres has burned in Oregon so far this summer, accounting for more than a quarter of the entire land burned in the U.S. this year. Mary Thompson here is frustrated that the media sometimes portray these fires as being way out here, not threatening anything. But she says this is cattle ranching country, and it's how families like hers make their living.
13: I don't know what they're going to do once the fires are over with, because there won't be any grounds to feed them. Yeah, it's hard. It's really hard. You almost cry.
11: The news of late is in Nevada and Washington State, where hundreds of homes have burned in dreaded urban wildfires. I talked with Hugh Safford about this. He's retired U.S. Forest Service. And one thing he said really stuck out. In these new mega fires, the homes become the fuel for the explosive growth, not the trees.
14: Burned down homes, they're gone. There's, you know, melted cars and all that stuff. And

0: the home siding, exploded propane tanks, melted lithium batteries.
1: Yeah, the air's not good.
2: You know? No.
1: And I've had a sore throat for the last few days because of coming down here and everything.
0: This is a common thing I've reported after these mega fires. People return and then soon find it's too soon and too dangerous to go back in. But one thing here really stood out to me. Even with all this destruction, it's miraculous that the death toll was so small. At least 31 people died in the LA fires last year, and only one person died as a result of all three of August's Spokane fires. It is grueling still for wildland firefighters, all the more so due to President Trump's big DOGE cuts to public lands agencies. On the Old Trails fire in Spokane, I met firefighter Jose Ibarra as he doused a burning stump near a subdivision.
3: It's just exactly how it is in California, more of structure protection.
0: He's working a hotspot that could easily flare back up.
4: It's tough work, yeah?
3: Yeah, it's tough work, yeah.
0: And it's not even fall yet. That's when California traditionally sees its biggest wildfires. Likely more to come. Kirk Sigler, NPR News, on the road in Washington State.

0: You're listening to Weekend Edition from NPR News. In Colorado, the country's oldest women's softball team is celebrating 35 years in the game. Oldest as in the ages of the players. Emma Van Den Einde with member station KUNC reports.
1: At the ripe old age of 92, Barbara Johnson grabs her bat and shuffles over to home plate in her bright peach-colored sneakers. As the oldest player, she's earned an endearing nickname.
2: Ladder up, okay.
1: Mom plays for the Colorado Peaches. Today, they're split into four groups for a scrimmage at a local park. Johnson's team, the Salsas, are down a couple runs. Her teammates cheer her on in the dugout, all with shades of gray and white hair and varying amounts of protective gear. Johnson grips the metal bat and takes a swing. But she can't quite jog over to first base in time, so she's out.
2: Shucks.
1: Johnson has spent her Tuesday mornings with the Colorado Peaches for the last 5 years. She wants to participate as long as she's able.
2: And at this age, you've got to keep this body going all the time, otherwise it stiffens up on you. And so Peaches is the ideal thing.
1: Since they started in 1991, the games have given these senior women the chance to meet people and get moving. They're actively changing what aging can look like.
3: There's this picture that as you age, you do less and less, you sit at home.
1: Samantha Farrow is a psychologist who studies aging at the University of Colorado Anschutz.
3: My hope is that the new picture of aging will be is that it's possible to have that level of quality of life even as we get older.
1: Colorado's senior population is growing. Around a quarter of the state's residents will be over 60 in just a few years. And they need to keep making social connections as they age. Research shows continued social isolation can lead to issues like cardiovascular disease, dementia, and depression. Farrow says socializing and exercising can do wonders for senior brain health.
3: Those kinds of things we don't think of as being, I think, as important as like taking blood pressure medication, but they can be just as important.
4: Go!
1: Social connection is part of the reason why Laura LeMay Clemens got involved with the Colorado Peaches. Some mornings can be a challenge for the 77-year-old. She has leukemia.
5: Like last week, I didn't really want to come. I didn't have the energy.
1: Yet she pushed herself to go. Once she started playing with her friends, she got her energy back and hit a milestone.
5: I hit my first home run, so that was great.
1: She's getting better. She only has chemotherapy once a month, so she's been able to play a little bit more, but she still takes it easy. Clemens says just being there is enough for her.
5: We all laugh and talk and joke, and I love that. I don't know where I would be without them right now. I mean, this is part of my life now.
1: The game is over. Clemens' team, the Schnapps, beat the Salsas 8-7. She lines up with her teammates and shakes hands with their opponents, including Barbara Johnson. Johnson's bummed about the loss.

0: but she's grateful her body is keeping up for games like this.
1: It's getting harder all the time, but I think it's up to me to keep doing it.
0: Johnson says age, just like the 24 on her jersey, is just a number. It's what you do with that number that counts.
2: 3, 5, 7, 9, who do we eat mighty fine? Soldiers!
0: For NPR News, I'm Emma Vandenhinde in Lakewood, Colorado.
3: This is NPR News.
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0: I'm Windsor Johnston with these headlines. U.S. efforts to end the war in Ukraine are taking place in Kyiv today. Envoy Steve Witkoff and Jared Kushner are meeting with President Volodymyr Zelensky. The talks follow more than 3 hours of discussions with Russian President Vladimir Putin in Moscow yesterday. No breakthrough was announced. Canada is set to impose $20 billion in retaliatory tariffs on U.S. goods Tuesday. Duties on steel and aluminum will rise by 50%, while paper products will face a 25% tariff. The move is in response to tariffs ordered by President Trump last month. Diesel prices have hit another record high today. AAA says the national average is now $5.89 per gallon. I'm Windsor Johnston, NPR News in Washington.
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2: This is Week in Edition from NPR News. I'm Aisha Roscoe, and it's time to play the puzzle. Joining us is Will Schwartz. He's puzzle editor of the New York Times and puzzle master of Week in Edition. How's it going, Will?
3: I am doing great. How are you, Aisha?
2: I am awesome. Will, please remind us of last week's challenge.
3: Yes, it came from Ben Bass of Chicago. I said, think of a state capital and say it out loud. Change one vowel sound in it to name something many school kids study. What things are these? Well, the capital is Phoenix, the capital of Arizona. Change the first O sound to a short O and you get phonics.
2: Well, there were 1,874 correct entries this week, so you guys were kind of on fire. And our winner is Momo Brennan of Honolulu, Hawaii. Congratulations, Momo.
4: Thank you.
2: So how did you figure out this week's answer? And were you on the beach when you figured it out? Or
4: No, I wish. I was in my living room. Basically, just looked at a list of the state capitals and went through them one by one until I hit Phoenix.
2: Oh, wow. So you were just going through like...
3: That's methodical.
2: Yeah, that was very methodical. How long have you been playing the puzzle? I hear you haven't even been doing this for a long time.
4: Well, I've been listening to the puzzle for a year or two now, but I just started submitting answers last month.
2: And you already got it. Okay. What do you do when you're not playing the puzzle?
4: I teach 8th grade English and social studies at Halaukumana Public Charter School.
2: So as an English teacher, these word puzzles, do they come really fast for you? Are you really like on it?
4: Some weeks I feel like I'm on fire. Other weeks is more of a struggle.
2: I think this week you're going to do amazing. But I got to ask you, are you ready to play the puzzle?
4: I am.
2: All right. Take it away, Will.
3: All right, Momo and Aisha. Today we're going to a spa. Every answer is a familiar two-word phrase or name in which the first word starts with S and the second word starts PA. For example, if I said purchase of beer at a grocery, you would say six-pack. So here's number one, something you install on a roof to generate energy.
4: Solar panel.
3: Good. Photon, electron, or neutron?
2: Wait, it starts with an S and then a P.
3: What do you think the PA is?
4: Parts.
2: Particle? Particle?
3: Particle, good. And then it's not an atomic particle, it's smaller than that.
4: Subatomic particle.
3: There you go. Good job. How about a dish scrubber? You've got some tough stuff on your dishes. What do you use to get that stuff off?
4: Soap.
3: Okay, I'm just going to tell you this one. It's a scouring pad.
4: Oh, scouring pad.
3: Try this one. Money you get when you leave a job.
4: Ooh. Severance pay.
3: That's it. miscellaneous sheets to jot notes on.
4: Scribe pad.
2: Well, but what about if you have paper, but you...
3: Yes, there's your PA.
4: Oh.
2: It's like...
4: script paper?
2: Or like a cat will...
4: Oh, scratch paper.
3: Scratch paper, yes. Also, scrap paper would also work. How about an all-male social event?
4: Stag party.
3: Stag party is it. Good. What is used to put graffiti on a wall?
4: Spray paint.
3: That's it. What you tear open in order to sweeten your coffee?
4: Sugar pack.
3: Good. Figure celebrated on March 17.
2: Oh, you gotta wear all green.
4: Oh, St. Patrick.
3: St. Patrick, is it? Most populous city in Brazil?
4: Sao Paulo.
3: That's it. Political group that's to the left of the Democrats?
4: Socialist Party?
3: You got it. A small bit of facial hair below the lower lip.
4: Soul patch.
3: Good. Extra items at a repair shop.
4: Spare parts.
3: You got it. And here's your last one. An informal term for a know-it-all.
4: Smarty pants.
3: Good job.
2: Well, that's very appropriate because you wore a smarty pants today, Momo.
4: Oh, thank you.
2: You did a wonderful job. How do you feel?
4: I feel great. Thank you so much for having me.
2: For playing our puzzle today, you'll get a weekend edition lapel pin, as well as puzzle books and games. You can read all about it at npr.org/puzzle. And Momo, what member station do you listen to?
4: KHPR, Honolulu, Hawaii.
2: That's Momo Brennan. Thank you so much for playing the puzzle.
4: Oh, thank you.
2: All right, Will, what's next week's challenge?
3: Yes, it comes from Michael Schwartz of Florence, Oregon. Think of a means of transportation in seven letters. Change the fifth letter to a U and read the result backward. You'll get a common Latin word followed by its English synonym. What words are these? So again, a means of transportation, seven letters. Change the fifth letter to a U, read the result backward, and you'll get a common Latin word followed by its English synonym. What words are these?
2: When you have the answer, go to our website, npr.org/puzzle, to submit your response. Just fill out the form on the puzzle page. Remember, just one entry, please. Our deadline for entries this week is Thursday, September 10th at 3 p.m. Eastern. Don't forget to include a phone number where we can reach you. If you're the winner, we'll give you a call. And if you pick up the phone, you'll get to play on the air with the puzzle editor of the New York Times and puzzle master of Weekend Edition, Will Schwartz. Thank you, Will.
3: Thank you, Aisha.
2: If a prima donna is the first lady of an opera, what would we call a first snake? How about princess? New York's Metropolitan Opera is staging a new production of Mozart's Così Fan Tutte, and it recently held auditions for a snake. In the dog-eat-dog world of acting, or serpent-eat-dog world of acting, several snakes tried out. Princess, a rather large boa constrictor, shone in her audition. It was her size that gave her real stage presence. Now, Mozart's 1790 opera was originally set in the Italian city of Naples, and it features two soldiers who dream up a scheme to test the loyalty of their girlfriends. Now, I hear you. Just where is the snake in all of that? Well, the Met's latest version is set in the 1950s on Coney Island, famous for its amusement park and sideshows. Burlesque dancer Zoe Ziegfeld has been cast as a snake handler. And they do know their serpents. Ziegfeld once worked at the real Coney Island as a snake charmer. They say Princess is a wonderful snake who's performed well during rehearsals. But have no fear, if Princess gets the sniffles, stage fright, or has to attend an award show, there is an understudy, a slightly smaller boa constrictor named Nala. Acting really can be a snake pit, after all. There's nothing like the relationship between sisters. Arguments, laughter, resentment, love, all of this and more can happen between sisters in just the span of an hour. That's true for Rama and Lena, two girls in the new novel and verse, Sisters Alone.
5: Now, Mama alive, only within my scrapbook. Now, I wish I could go back, erase, fix what I did 6 months ago.
2: That's Shifa Saltaji Safadi reading as Lena, the younger sister. She joins us now to talk about Sisters Alone. Welcome to the program.
5: Thank you for having me.
2: Tell us about these two girls, Rama and Lena. What's their relationship like?
5: Lena is in sixth grade and Rama is in eighth grade. And they are definitely two very opposing personalities. Lena's very creative. She's a little bit forgetful, the younger sister that feels a little not as capable as her older sister. And Rama is this type A elder sister personality who is very focused, very perfectionist, and they're both reeling with the sudden loss of their mother. And so the sisters, through the span of the story, have to grapple with this grief and also grapple with their fractured relationship and figure out how to meet in the middle.
2: We heard a little of Lena's sadness in your reading.
5: Yes.
2: Rama is dealing with sadness and grief, but she feels like she has to take care of her younger sister.
5: Yeah.
2: Is that at the root of her frustration with Lena?
5: Absolutely. I mean, she's very much frustrated with her younger sister messing up. And she feels that pressure of, you know, needing to be perfect while grappling with her own internal anxiety. Because of that, she is frustrated that Lena's allowed to mess up, but she feels like she isn't.
2: And Lena, she's very preoccupied with making this scrapbook with pictures of her mother, and she's still a child. Why does she feel responsible for her mother's death? And not just that, but also keeping the memory of her mother alive.
5: Lena definitely blames herself a lot for her mother's death because of the fact that her mom died on the way back from her swim meet to try to get something for Lena that she forgot at home. So Lena feels like, you know, it was my fault. She also feels like this is why Rama doesn't like her. And so the scrapbook is in a way a sort of coping mechanism to try to remember her mother, but also her way of fixing that relationship. And because of that, she dwells so much on the past.
2: You know, there's this school trip that coincides with an overseas work trip that their father has to take, but a mix-up leaves the girls at home alone. But they refuse to tell him or any other adult what happened.
5: Yes.
2: Why do you think that is?
5: You know, with their mother gone, Rama definitely feels that pressure of stepping a little bit into her mom's shoes and trying to take care of everything. And that pressure has parentified her for sure. So she feels like, okay, we don't want to admit it to anyone because then we'd have to face it. You know, my dad might come back from his work trip. He might cancel it. It might affect his job. She doesn't want to admit that she hasn't been kind or looking out for her sister. So both of them don't fully deal with everything honestly at the beginning of the story. They both repress their feelings, repress, you know, their emotions. You know, for the reader, it really shows how that can lead to more mess ups because they do, in fact, face much more strenuous circumstances because of the fact that they did not ask for help.
2: Why did you decide to kind of tackle these very heavy things through the eyes of these children?
5: You know, I think sometimes as an adult myself and as a mom, as a former middle school teacher, we tend to view children as not experiencing life to the fullest like we do sometimes. But, you know, they feel life just as strongly, if not more. These girls go through a blizzard and they experience grief. They experience struggles. So my hope is that readers will see themselves and also will know that, you know, you can survive, that you can have agency in your situation and move forward and hope for better days.
2: This is a Muslim family.
5: Yes.
2: The faith of these girls comfort them, but There are also parts of it where it seems like it sets them apart from some of their peers.
5: So for Rama and Lina, and very much for myself, being Muslim is part of our identity. It helps their feelings when they're feeling alone. But it also, for Rama especially, you know, when she sees her best friend making a new friend, she is sort of feeling like left out because this new friend doesn't happen to be a Muslim friend. And it makes her grapple with it. And so you kind of see her having to figure out how to deal with things that don't go her way.
2: The father does lean pretty heavily on Rama.
5: Yes.
2: Did you feel like he leaned too much on her?
5: I do think he does lean extra than he should. I think part of it is because he's single dadding his way through parenting these kids, and he's, you know, lost his wife. So he's definitely at a place where he's not thinking fully clearly. He's definitely a flawed character as well. But I think it comes from a good place. You know, for him, he's treating her with this respect and this trust. And he doesn't know what's going on with her. So, you know, at the end of the story, he has realized what this has done to her and that there are better days where, you know, he'll be able to help her more and take that kind of pressure off.
2: Shifa, you have daughters and a sister. How did you think about your own relationships and your daughter's relationship with each other when you were writing this story?
5: I'm the older sister, the type A, you know, wanting my sister to do everything on my terms. There's 5 years between us, so I guess she's not so little anymore, but she will always be my little sister. And I'm so protective over her until now. And we have such a close bond, but it took a long time. I have 3 daughters, and it's so interesting because they all are such different personalities, and they also have a lot of bickering, but they also love each other so fiercely. Even the way they bicker is funny because you'll see that it's very much rooted in love. You know, through Rama and Lina's relationship, I wanted to portray that even in those moments where they're fighting, Rama leaves ketchup out for Lina. She still makes dinner for her, you know, even when she's angry. And I see that. I see that in my relationship with my sister and my kids' relationships, is the love never goes away, even with the complexity of the relationship.
2: That's Shifa Saltaji Safadi. Her new novel is Sisters Alone. Thank you so much for speaking with us.
5: Thank you for having me.
6: 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I'm Aisha Roscoe.
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15: Live from NPR News in Washington, I'm Linda Kenyon. Ukraine President Zelensky says the first round of talks with U.S. envoys Jared Kushner and Steve Witkoff is wrapped up in Ukraine. Witkoff said in a statement the U.S. team had been very encouraged by what he described as a substantive, important discussion. Witkoff and Kushner were in Kyiv one day after talks in Moscow with Russian President Putin. The talks at the Kremlin yesterday ended without a breakthrough. It's Labor Day weekend, and with Election Day just 58 days away, NPR's Mara Liasson says it's now just days before the start of the GOP midterm convention in Dallas.
16: Yesterday, MAGA Inc., which is the Trump super PAC, did make a $10 million ad buy to support Texas Attorney General Ken Paxton in his Senate bid. And Trump's general strategy for the midterms, we'll see this in the convention, is to put himself front and center. He said to people, pretend I'm on the ballot. He thinks Republicans do better when he's on the ballot, but not all Republican candidates agree with that.
15: The GOP convention begins Wednesday. President Trump will speak at that event that evening. Iran and the U.S. are intensifying attacks in the Strait of Hormuz. Tehran says it has fired at six vessels in and around the waterway, while the U.S. yesterday targeted Iranian vessels. NPR's Jane Araf reports from Beirut.
17: Iran said Sunday it targeted a U.S. submarine trying to enter the Strait of Hormuz, where the U.S. has imposed a naval blockade. Iran did not mention casualties. It was the latest in what Iran said were its attacks on three oil tankers in the strait and U.S. military vessels in the area, including an aircraft carrier and a destroyer. U.S. Central Command said Saturday it struck three Iranian vessels after Iran launched ballistic missiles at two U.S. Navy ships. Iran's Islamic Revolutionary Guard Corps said that any vessel trying to transit without authorization would be targeted. Jane Araf, NPR News, Beirut.
15: The U.S. dismissed Iran's reported attack on the U.S. submarine as a total lie. The two largest school districts in the country this week have banned AI usage in the classrooms for at least a year. More from NPR's Sequoia Carrillo.
18: New York City Public Schools elementary and middle school students will not have any generative AI tools in classrooms this fall. The country's largest school district put a one-year pause on any learning tools that utilize the technology. That same day, the second largest district, the Los Angeles Unified School District, also banned AI for all of its students. Both districts said they would use the year to study the impact of AI on young students before making a final decision on whether or not it could be used in classes going forward. The move comes as many states are reevaluating technology and screens' role in schools. Sequoia Carrillo, NPR News.
15: You're listening to NPR. From now until October, pop star Harry Styles is performing a 30-night residency in New York City. They're his only concert scheduled to take place in the United States this year, and fans are flying across the country to see it. NPR's Isabella Gomez Sarmiento reports.
19: Every single night of Harry Styles' Madison Square Garden residency is sold out. Lisa Bonenberger of Las Vegas and Lindsay Husband of San Francisco got tickets for two nights. Standing outside the venue, Husband showed off her disco ball themed outfit.
20: I'm just excited to like dance with everybody and make new friends and be in community together.
19: The two friends say they don't mind traveling to see Styles because a residency is less taxing on the band and crew than a regular tour. Many fans NPR spoke with agreed, though they hope to see Styles playing shows around the U.S. again soon. Isabella Gomez Sarmiento, NPR News, New York.
15: The Television Academy is presenting the majority of its primetime Emmys this weekend at the Peacock Theater in Los Angeles. The ceremonies, previously known as the Creative Arts Emmys, are now part of the 78th Emmy Awards. HBO Max's The Pitt and Hacks are top nominees with potential wins in the drama and comedy categories. This weekend also focuses on some behind-the-scenes awards, and the winners in those categories are expected to include Michael J. Fox and the late Rob Reiner. The main ceremony will air on NBC on September the 14th. I'm Linda Kenyon, NPR News in Washington.
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21: Welcome to Coffee and History, a conversation with Alabama Heritage. We are your hosts. I'm Rebecca Minder.
22: I'm Susan Reynolds.
23: And I'm Caroline Gazera McKenzie.
21: We are on the road today for the Alabama Historical Association's annual spring conference in Fairhope, Alabama. Join us as we sit down with some of the most fascinating folks in the Alabama historical community as we bring you the stories of Alabama that educate, inspire, and entertain. We want to thank the good folks at the Coastal Alabama Community College for allowing us to record in their beautiful podcast room. If you're watching us on Facebook, take a look, because it's pretty professional. I'm pretty impressed and jealous. Thanks especially to Mandy Bezzaretti and Christy Parent for helping us get everything set up. Before we dive in today's conversation with our guests, let's kick things off with our Did You Know segment. And Susan, I think you have a very interesting fact for us today.
22: I do. So, listeners, did you know in May 1862, Colonel John Basil Turchin authorized his men to sack, or should we say ransack, the city of Athens in Lawrence County? Yeah, and what some scholars contend was a turning point in the Union treatment of Southerners during the Civil War, Colonel Turchin led federal troops into Athens to reclaim the city after being repulsed by Confederate forces. Once the city was secured, Turchin turned a blind eye as his troops pillaged the town and assaulted some residents.
24: Wait, what?
22: Yeah.
24: That's just crazy.
22: Yeah, they destroyed a medical library. They stole $3,000 worth of groceries.
21: Whoa, back then that was a lot of money.
22: Whoa. That's a ton of money.
24: That's a lot of money today.
22: And the worst part is two of the soldiers were accused of assaulting sexually a 14-year-old enslaved girl, which is terrible.
24: I really hope that Turchin was fired.
22: Turchin was fired. He was relieved of his command and ultimately court-martialed, but then, get this, he was later promoted to brigadier general.
21: Well, of course he was.
24: What? So yeah.
21: That's pretty depressing.
24: That's so sad. So
21: thanks for sharing that interesting fact with us. And just know, folks, that this shows you that history definitely can repeat itself. So
22: it can. And pay attention, please.
21: Right. So we're going to move on to a brighter topic because you know why? We're bright, fun people. But that was a really interesting fact. So thank you, Susan, for sharing that.
24: I did not know about that.
21: Learned it from Encyclopedia of Alabama. So check out encyclopediaofalabama.org for our interesting facts that we bring to you.
24: We love EOA.
21: So today we are joined with an archaeologist, an author, and an educator, all rolled into one. She wrote the book Images of America, Lawrence County. She earned 2 degrees from the University of Alabama, Roll Tide, and she's the cultural resource specialist for the Lawrence County Indian Education and the Oakville Mendian Mounds Educational Center. So please welcome to Coffee and History, Anna Milliken.
25: Hi, guys. Thank y'all for inviting me.
24: We're so excited.
21: Thank you for having the time to come and visit with us during this very busy conference.
24: But it's been amazing.
25: Yeah. This is a beautiful place. And it really is.
21: And I think I called you Milliken instead of Mulliken. So
25: it is Mulliken.
21: Do I get a mulligan? Is it mulligan?
25: People when say you're playing mulligan with a G. I'm pretty sure someone misspelled it.
21: I think it's a mulligan's a do-over in golf.
25: You're right.
21: So I'm asking to have a do-over. So
25: you get it.
21: I get a mulligan to call her Mulliken.
25: There you go. That's cool. And the story, the cool fact that you said, is that Limestone County instead of Lawrence County?
21: Oh, That's a good, interesting...
1: That's a good question. We'll have to check on that.
21: Interesting fact. We'll have to double check. But I'm pretty sure it was in Athens.
25: Athens is in Limestone County.
1: There we go.
21: Thank you.
25: Because I'm from Limestone County. I'm from Elkmont originally.
1: Oh, there you go.
25: I married a Lawrence County boy, so that's how I ended up in Lawrence County.
1: Yeah. There we go.
24: Okay, so it's all in the family.
25: It's all related.
24: It's all related.
25: It's all good.
1: Okay, well, before we talk about your work, Rebecca told me that your grandfather worked in the spacecraft field.
25: That is true.
1: Yeah, and Rebecca knows I'm a huge space fanatic.
25: Yes.
1: So you can tell us more about this?
25: Oh, yes. Well, this is my father's father, and I never got to meet him. He passed away in the 1960s, and doing research deep dives is so much fun when you're researching genealogy. And he passed away when my father was in high school, I believe. And my father got to accept a Snoopy Award in his honor.
21: Now, what is a Snoopy Award?
25: It is a special award where they award NASA scientists and other astronauts and researchers for different space missions where a small Snoopy pin, because Snoopy was the
21: logo.
25: Like
21: the Charles M. Schultz.
25: Oh, absolutely. Yeah. It's a logo of Snoopy in the full astronaut outfit with the space helmet.
21: Does it have a Woodstock?
25: It does not have a Woodstock. But these pins would go with astronauts up on missions and would come back down.
21: That's fantastic.
25: And I believe it was the astronaut Walter Cunningham that actually was able to do that ceremony with my dad when he was younger.
21: And so, what did he get awarded the Snoopy pin for?
25: I'm not quite sure exactly all that he did. I know that World War II, he was stationed at the Kessler Base in Mississippi, and he was a radar tech specialist.
21: Nice.
25: One of the NASA articles that talks about his contributions, they call him a physicist. I'm not quite sure that's true. But he definitely worked on the Orion rockets.
21: So cool.
25: Having all the Artemis stuff going on this week has been particularly meaningful for
24: us.
25: That's
24: awesome. And I'm sure he would have loved to have seen the Artemis 2 mission, everything about it
25: going around.
24: Did you ever think about going into this field of study?
25: I did, actually. Ooh. And it wasn't necessarily because of my grandfather either. My mom's sister, she worked at the Space and Rocket Center while I was growing up.
1: Yeah.
25: And so I got to go all the time to go visit her, and she worked in the museum exhibits area. So I think that was what I wanted to be growing up until I swapped over to history and archaeology. Is I wanted to be an astronaut.
21: That is so funny. It's like, as you can just tell, it's in the DNA. You know, it's like you can tell when you have somebody in your family that does a certain, you know, gig, and then you have other members of your family doing the same thing, and it's like, maybe that's what I should do.
25: Well, and my other grandfather was a doctor, and most people on my mom's side of the family are very medically inclined.
1: Yes.
25: I can't deal with blood. I do a lot of bone. I'm fine with bones and bone studies and all of that, but I can't. Well, I was not meant to be a medical professional.
1: Did you ever see anything that was sort of off limits for the public when you were hanging around the museum? Like,
25: I got to see exhibits as they were being built.
1: That's so cool.
25: She let me do the coolest things. Like, I could be like a hand model to where they take the pictures. Like, this is how you're supposed to work this, you know, simulator. This is how you're supposed to, you know.
1: That's awesome.
25: We had so much fun. She got to meet the neatest people.
1: I bet.
25: Did some really interesting projects.
24: There was a hot second I was interested in astronomy and doing something like that with NASA writing. So I love that. Good.
25: Yeah,
21: okay,
25: so
21: my closest is just sitting in the cul-de-sac and looking at the stars, so that's the best I can do. I'm not very good at science. Science is hard for me. Science and math are both kind of challenging.
24: I was actually an astronomy minor in college, and then I realized I had to do more math, and I said, nope. That was a quick nope, because I was like, freedom, no math.
25: Math is not my strong suit.
24: Neither is mine, but
21: My minor was dialectology, so there's that.
25: Good times.
24: Is that still a minor? I've never heard of that before.
21: It was technically English, but I focused on dialectology.
24: That is fascinating.
21: So the study of
24: the many layers of Rebecca Todd Mender.
21: I know, you never know. All right, so let me ask you this. So you transitioned from excavating ceramic vessels to educating the public. So how does your hands-on experience as an archaeologist change the way you possibly teach students compared to maybe a traditional history curriculum?
25: Well, I think that one of the things, especially at the Oakville Indian Mounds, that we can really bring to life for kids is that we talk about the difference between prehistory and history, and how history with primary and secondary sources, everything that they're able to see. There's so much. There's diary entries and photographs and maps and so many different layers. But for archaeologists, we love showing the kids that the smallest broken artifacts, the smallest pieces of trash left behind in the past, and they always get to laugh because I always say I'm a garbage lady, but just how the smallest items where we don't have written records for these amazing peoples can make a big difference in learning what we know about the past.
2: So do you get to take the kids out to dig?
25: We don't take the kids out to dig, but we do lots of walking tours around the park.
2: Okay.
25: And I do have several artifact collections that are hands-on for the kids.
2: Oh, nice.
25: We really try to make our field trips as immersive as possible. Mm-hmm. You know, the touch, taste, smell, like just completely.
2: Yeah.
25: I think field trips are so important.
24: How old of a child do you have to be to do this?
25: Oh, wow. We have, you know, three-year-olds all the way up to retired.
2: I think we're asking, are we too old for that? Is the question.
25: Please come anytime. I will give you the grand tour.
24: A walking tour of things.
25: Absolutely.
24: That would be awesome.
25: Yeah. Bring a picnic. We'll have a grand day.
3: That sounds wonderful. Well, how do you approach teaching sensitive topics like lands being ceded by the Cherokee and Chickasaw to ensure students that they're going to understand the weight of the history while still remaining engaged?
25: Just be as truthful as possible.
3: Mm-hmm.
25: and really focus on, you know, primary sources. You know, there's so many firsthand accounts, and especially we're so close to Decatur, there's so many witness sites that
3: right.
25: we can talk about, like that people would have been removed and passed right through these locations. And I think just to be as honest as possible about it, don't overplay it, but
3: right.
25: tell the truth about what happened and how horrific it was.
3: Right.
25: And
3: you're really lucky to be up there to be able to do that too. You know, further south, it becomes a little bit different, you know, but definitely.
2: Well, you know, that's cool. I think I'm going to get my geography wrong again on this podcast. So,
25: that's okay.
2: So correct me, but some of our listeners may not know this, but about Tom's Wall. So you know what I'm talking about, Tom's Wall. And it's basically a man who dedicated almost his whole life building this wall. And every stone represented, I believe, the footstep or of his grandmother.
25: So I've heard that, yes.
2: Yeah, so do you know this story that
25: I've heard that she, I might have this wrong, but I think she might have been Yuchi related or
2: mm-hmm. right.
25: came, yeah.
2: And so that's when, you know, basically she was forced to leave.
25: Right.
2: And so he wanted to have some type of remembrance of her. And so anybody who's in the northern part of the state of Alabama probably is familiar with Tom's Wall. But you guys who are listening, you can search that. But it's just one of those great ways that he was able to memorialize. So I didn't know if, you know, you guys went that far with students to talk to them about, you know, how people were in terms of memory of the people who were forced to leave the state.
25: We do. And we have two removal historical markers in the park. I haven't been to Tom's Wall, actually. It's on my list. I feel really bad saying that.
2: Okay.
25: I really want to go.
24: I actually didn't know anything about Tom's Wall, I would like to learn with you.
25: It's excellent.
2: Really an amazing space. And there's people who, because it is all stones, and he did spend almost his entire life doing this for her, in her memory, so people wouldn't forget. And so it's a nice place to go for reflection, so you can walk between the walls, but then you can also, there's places to sit and have conversation. But a lot of people bring their own stones.
25: Oh.
2: And so you'll see little trinkets, you know, maybe like a little cross or a little tiny stone.
24: To be added to the wall.
2: A seashell. I mean, there's lots of little things, you know, kind of like people do where you'll see someone who might be, we'll just say famous, and they'll go to their
25: gravestone
2: cemetery and put it,
25: yeah,
2: the gravestone offering. So it's similar to that. That's quite fascinating.
24: Oh, okay.
2: So another field trip. Another field trip.
25: Absolutely another field trip.
2: So we'll come see you at Oakville, then we'll ride up to Tom's Wall all together. So there you
25: go.
2: And
25: then, yes, absolutely. And in downtown Moulton, there's a historical marker for Anne Royal, and she was one of Alabama's first journalists as she was traveling through in the 1840s. And she came through Lawrence County, and one of her letters in her letters from Alabama, I believe, is about seeing the Cherokee peoples being removed along the Tennessee River and some of their encampments. And she's describing it in, you know, 1840s language, but it's a really meaningful primary source for that.
24: Yeah, that's definitely. Incredible. Well, so since we're already on the topic of field trips, okay. So before I joined the team, it seems, or I've heard that Susan and Rebecca actually visited Oakville Indian Mound.
25: We did.
2: Yep.
24: Okay. Cool.
25: I must not have been there that day.
2: It was probably.
3: It's been a while.
2: It's been about at least 10 years ago.
3: Probably.
2: It's been a minute. Yeah.
24: It's not our fault. We weren't there yet. Is there any particular artifact that consistently sparks the most aha moment for people who visit? Or talk about some of that, please.
25: Well, we have over 20,000 projectile points in the museum. So
3: it's incredible.
25: I know that's not one artifact, that's many, but when you walk in the room, the sheer volume of
3: artifacts is
25: absolutely overwhelming sensory experience.
24: That's going to be crazy cool.
25: As far as pointing out one particular object, I do like to point out, it's actually a soapstone smoking pipe that's in the shape of a bird that didn't come from the Oakville Mounds themselves, but from a mound system about 5 miles away that was completely destroyed. And it is a very stylized woodland bird pipe that might possibly be a bird that is extinct. It could be, with the shape of the beak, a bird called the Carolina parakeet, which was a beautiful green bird that we certainly don't have anymore. And I've been told that these birds were very altruistic. Mm-hmm. They didn't sense danger like birds should, and they also traveled in flocks. So they would descend on farmers' fields and decimate them, and then the farmers would just pick them off, and they wouldn't fly away. They would try to hover and help their other bird friends. Oh. And also green feathers, you know, haberdashers, hat making. I'm sure that was a very popular feather back in the day. I think there are a few taxidermy examples still left in collections.
2: Wow. So you mentioned that didn't come from there. So do you have a lot of collections that come from other places? Or, I mean, what's like the percentage of found right there on the spot?
25: A very small percentage of what we have in the museum actually comes from Oakville itself. Mm-hmm.
2: Okay.
25: Probably 5 to 10%, but most of them are local farmer collections. We're surrounded by so much farmland and so much plowing and lots of local collections.
2: Well, that's great that they're able to find it and have a resource to be able to take it
25: Absolutely.
2: And say, please preserve this in some way.
25: Absolutely.
2: Yeah. Do you have things that people bring to you and it's like, yeah, we don't need that?
25: I frequently help the public identify items, and you know, sometimes I can tell them and help them date things. Of course, we never help price anything or things like that.
2: Right.
25: But occasionally I will have to tell people that they have brought me the most beautiful rock I've ever seen. And I just hope that I don't hurt their feelings by telling them that it is not an artifact.
3: It's just a
25: beautiful, beautiful rock. But like Moundville has been preserved since the 1920s or 1930s. Yeah. Our site was private farmland up until the late 1980s.
2: Oh.
25: And so there's been very limited archaeology done in the park. And we've had some archaeology done by Travis Rael and Hunter Johnson with TVAR in 2014 and 2017. But that's the last archaeology we've had done.
2: Right.
24: Is there any plans to do more archaeology?
25: Yes, we have some possible plans in the future. Our next questions that we really would like to answer about our site, which is in the middle of the woodland time period, is what their houses look like. Their architecture. I think we're at a juncture in the prehistoric timeline where they could have been round houses or square houses.
2: And
25: if we can kind of get a definitive answer, I would love to have a replica that students could explore and be immersive in.
2: So how many mounds are there?
25: We have two, but we should have had five.
2: What happened to the others?
25: Three of them were destroyed in the 1800s, whether through agricultural practices, and we've also heard rumors of possible road building for one of the mounds being used as fill dirt. But we have a large platform mound, and we have a conical burial mound as well. So they didn't suffer the fate that a lot of mounds in Alabama did that were located directly next to rivers where they were being dug into heavily. But the two we have left both have historic cemeteries on top of them, which is what helped preserve them.
2: And protect them,
25: And protect them. Even though that's invasive, it helped the farmers keep them.
24: Wow. Yeah. I also wanted to ask, what is the age group for people who visit?
25: All over the place.
3: Yeah.
25: Absolutely all over the place. Since we are part of the school system, which I think we might be the only museum in the state of Alabama that is part of a local school system. If there's others, I'm not aware of them. But we do a lot of field trip groups, you know,
2: K through 12. School system?
25: Lawrence County Schools.
2: Okay.
25: County Schools. But we have a lot of special interest field trips that come too, everything from Cub Scouts, DAR groups, different.
2: So how does that work with being connected with the school system? Do they just have like a regular schedule of when they come, like on a regular basis? Is it a certain age group that comes, or
25: it's all over the place, and we can tailor fit field trips to help with groups. And I know that you served on the recent textbook committee for social studies. I served on the social studies curriculum, and a lot of the curriculum for social studies has kind of changed grades. So I would say in the past, we used to have primarily like fourth grade groups coming from other school systems.
2: Right.
25: But I think some of that, those prehistoric standards are, have moved to third grade.
2: Yes.
25: And others have moved around. But we make sure that our field trips connect with the state standards.
2: Right.
25: But
2: then also can connect the student based on their age and understanding.
25: Absolutely.
2: Yeah. I think when we came up, Susan, when we came up, there was a, I remember going inside the museum and there was like a group of students sitting in, you know, a circle. And I don't know if they were watching a film. I can't remember if somebody was watching a film or if they were having a discussion. But I just thought that was the coolest thing. And I didn't know how many of those types of, I didn't know if they were part of a day camp or if it was part of a just a regular field trip. So do you have day camps like that as well?
25: We do occasionally in the summer. Okay. We have a lot of homeschool groups that come to us as well. We do have lots of different types of field trips. We just we can do everything from pottery classes to corn husk stalls. Things that are more ecology related, like with we have a fishing lake and do river seining.
2: Oh.
25: We do things that are more like archaeology related, where I can get lots of artifacts out and we can talk about more about like the science of mapping and excavation and, and things like
24: and
25: that.
24: And you do not offer a week-long summer camp or something like that?
25: We do not.
24: Because that sounds straight up fun, like to learn or to be like experience.
25: But you can come to my house anytime. We can do some activities.
2: I think Caroline's looking for summer help with her child.
24: I'm not. I'm looking for summer things to do. I'm like, this is so exciting. I'm like, just a little excited over here. I'm sorry.
25: And we do some special story time things on Thursdays in the summer. We don't have those planned out yet, but usually those are one or two children's books with a craft and an activity and then something outside like a scavenger hunt or something like that.
24: Love a good scavenger hunt.
25: Yes.
2: I love that.
24: Even as an adult.
25: Absolutely.
2: So you've led some initiatives that focus on native foods. And so I was going to ask if there's any kind of misconceptions that students may have about, you know, when it comes to Native American diet and agriculture, because I think everybody says, oh, it's Native Americans. They ate corn and that was it. So, I mean, are there any, you know, is there anything that you've noticed in terms of educating students when it comes to this type of focus on Native foods?
25: Absolutely. And this is something that we're really focusing on right now. Our education coordinator is Megan McDonald, and we've developed a classroom, outdoor classroom recently where we're doing lots of Native plants and things. And we were using seed studies that we had done back in 2018 with the University of Tennessee.
2: Oh.
25: And we had seeds from several different layers from the mound to see what they were feasting on and what remains might be up there, because we were assuming maybe, you know, corn, beans, squash, the three sisters. We ended up finding a lot of things, berries, persimmons and blackberry and passion fruit and different nuts and seeds, lots of acorns, hickory, things like that. Partial squash seeds possibly, but no corn evidence. We think we might be a little early in the timeline for corn. Melville certainly would have had corn.
2: Corn, yeah.
25: But it's really easy to relate native foods to children with, like, you're talking about, like, Thanksgiving foods. Like, what did you have for Thanksgiving? And then you can almost tie anything they've said back to a native food.
24: But, what was the process like about working with the University of Tennessee or with your seeds? That's so cool to me.
25: So Travis Rael, with when he was with TVAR, he was able, with his excavations, to send off small Ziploc bags from each of his different layers. And then they sent them through a process called flotation, where all the carbonized seed remains, you basically make a mud soup. And in this machine, as it's stirring it up, all the carbon bits rise to the top and you can scoop them out with a fine mesh and you can look at them under a microscope and be able to tell what seeds and food remains are
24: left.
25: Really,
24: that's cool. Fascinating.
25: It is absolutely fascinating.
2: That sounds like fun. Yeah. I would like to do that.
24: I know, right?
2: It's,
24: you know,
2: such
24: so fun.
25: And Rosa Hall has definitely influenced me a ton. I get to see her tomorrow. I'm so excited.
2: Aww. Nice.
25: But she's come almost every year since I've worked there to our festival to do the native foods display and to teach
2: Rosa
25: kids about that.
2: And John Hall both have written for the magazine. And we went on a field trip to Moundville probably about 2 or 3 years ago. And so Rosa was there and she gave us a personally guided tour.
25: That's so wonderful.
2: Which was so fantastic, you know. And when we went to visit Moundville, you know, that's when a few of the artifacts had been, what is the word that
25: repatriated.
2: Yes. Mm-hmm. And so they were sent back. So there was a couple of holes, you know, that had just happened. And so it was kind of sad to see that. I don't know if you guys have had any of that type of anything that had to be sent back?
25: We've not had any repatriation, mostly because most of ours are surface collection finds from fields. It's not quite the same thing as like in-depth archaeology where it's close and in context with a burial.
2: And then you said you only had two archaeological digs, right?
25: On the mound, yes. Yeah. The other shovel test pits that we've had in the park that were done in the early 90s were mostly when the park infrastructure was being put in, like making sure roadways weren't going to disturb something and things like that.
2: Okay.
25: But yeah, Rosa and John Hall.
2: May he rest in peace.
25: May he rest in peace. But in high school, when I was 16 years old, I had an amazing history teacher, and he went to the expedition program every single summer. And Rosa did a scholarship at our high school to send a high school student to the archaeology camp for free for a week. And that's how I got into archaeology.
2: Oh,
25: I won the Rosa Newman Hall Scholarship at Elkmont High School. And then, so I did that the first year when I was 16. And then Rosa hired me back for the next 7 years. And I just kept going through expedition. And then that ended up going through UA and anthropology and program.
2: That's why you didn't go to NASA.
25: No, I did not.
4: I met Rosa.
2: Instead of going up into the sky, you dug down into the dirt.
25: Right,
2: so went the opposite direction.
25: And the first one was at Mount, because it went a different location every year. So the first expedition I went to was at Moundville.
2: Yeah.
25: And my particular unit, and Dr. Knight was fabulous.
2: Jim Knight
25: was fabulous. Mm-hmm. And my very particular unit had a whole pottery vessel in
2: it. Wow.
25: And he...
2: That's amazing.
25: At 16 years old, you know, you come to a camp that you've never been to like that before, and you expect, well, I might be treated like a child, or this is too important for me to take over this. And he walked me through the whole process and trusted me, and I was able to excavate that whole ceramic vessel under his supervision. And
4: And you did that in that week,
25: I've never turned back.
4: That's incredible.
2: Know, Jim Knight wrote this great book, The Search for Mobila, and I remember when that book came out, one of the things that he said is, we still haven't found it. This was probably, I don't know, this is a decade ago. I feel like everything I say is 10 years ago. But it was a great book published by UA Press. And he said, you know, well, we're hoping that people will just take this information and run with it, you know, so that other people can keep searching and everything. But he was just one of the greatest people to work with and just brilliant, you know. So you were blessed with a couple of good opportunities.
25: Absolutely blessed from Mr. Joey Thompson in high school to Rosa to Dr. Knight and then Dr. Brown in grad school.
2: Nice.
25: I had the full UA experience.
2: Brown?
25: Yes.
2: Ian Brown. That's
4: I took UA experience. Too.
25: Did you
4: take the cemeteries class?
25: I did.
4: I loved that class.
25: I love gravestone studies.
4: Yeah, it was great. I was so fascinated because we went to so
2: you
4: many
2: need to
4: different
2: go to Tom's Wall.
25: Yes.
4: We went to so many different cemeteries throughout the county. It was eye-opening for me, at least, being the out-of-stater.
25: So, yes, I used to have the bumper sticker on the back of my Jeep that said, careful, I break for old gravestones.
2: Oh, that's funny.
5: That's awesome. That I love funny. That. Well, okay, if you had an unlimited grant, okay, what is one dream exhibit you would build or create to better represent the Cherokee and Chickasaw history of the Tennessee River border?
25: Oh, gosh. I'm not really sure because that's not really the wheelhouse, the Cherokee and Chickasaw. No, we do more of the prehistory.
5: Prehistory, yeah. Well, what would you do?
25: I think I would go back to my architecture idea to really focus because, you know, one of the things that students have misconceptions about either, A, where are all the Native Americans now? Like, they don't have a concept of they're still
2: around
25: us everywhere. But their other concept would be that they were a primitive culture. Mm-hmm. And I think that with pottery displays and with architecture displays, you can really showcase how advanced their engineering skills and technological skills
4: were. But if you could show their living space,

0: have much light pollution mm-hmm. out there. But to even have like one of those indoor astronomy domes where it can project the constellations, ooh. Because then you can tie in all the amazing indigenous myths.
1: Yes.
0: And there's so much mythology about the stars and creation and where we came from.
2: So
0: and
2: if anyone,
0: to tie it all in together.
2: Yes. So if anybody would like to make a contribution,
0: yes.
2: your website is?
0: Well, our Facebook page is our most active right now. Okay. So Facebook, Oakville Indian Mounds.
2: Oakville Indian Mounds. Yes. Excellent. Mm-hmm.
3: Well, Anna, this has been such a great conversation, but we've reached the point of our interview where we like to ask you just a few more questions in our segment called Before You Go, just to get you a bit, get to know you a bit better for our listeners who are going to love you.
2: And if they don't, we know how to find them.
1: That's right.
3: We can find
1: good
3: you.
1: Deal. I'll start us off. Okay. So what's the one thing you're always hoping to find in the dirt?
0: Oh, man. Well, I mean, treasure, golden coins.
1: Yes.
0: I mean, I don't metal detect or anything, but in at my house, I have a garden at my house. I uh-huh. love to garden. So if I'm doing much digging these days, it's because I'm gardening.
1: Right.
0: But my house is built on top of a plantation that burned down, and I have found a coin or two before while I'm trying to plant basil or a tomato. Like where?
1: That's amazing. I'm going to break in right now, though, and tell you that my dad, when he was a little boy, he and his sister, they had, all these gold coins from Spain that had come from our like fourth great grandfather. And they decided they were going to create a treasure hunt out in the backyard, right? So they put them all in this, they put a lot of them in a jar and buried them in the yard. And then when they moved, they forgot to dig them back up. So someone at this old house has got a bunch of old Spanish gold coins.
0: Wow.
2: Oh.
0: That's even better than the time capsule.
3: Okay, maybe we need to go on a scavenger hunt.
2: Susan, wow.
1: Yeah.
3: That's kind of cool, though, actually.
1: My dad was like, why did we do that? But someone will have fun finding that one day.
3: It's like their own time capsule mm-hmm. that they don't even know about.
1: Yeah.
2: Interesting.
1: And why his parents let him play with that.
2: Well, I mean.
3: It was a different time.
2: It's okay.
1: Something like that.
2: So, Anna, would you rather spend a week in a dusty basement archive with no Wi-Fi or a week on a crowded tour bus visiting 10 museums?
0: Dusty basement. Love the smell.
2: 100%.
0: Mm-hmm. 100%.
3: This is not as serious of a question as some of the others, okay?
0: Okay.
3: But which do you prefer? Indiana Jones or Lara Croft?
0: Indiana Jones.
2: Ooh.
0: Indiana Jones. Indiana
1: yes.
0: Jones.
1: Yes.
0: I even have the hat in my office.
1: I love it.
2: Oh, look at you.
3: Little Indiana over here.
2: Okay, well, you'll have to send us a picture.
0: Indiana. Yeah. Indiana. Yes.
3: Yes.
1: That's too funny. Is there a history myth that you wish you could debunk for everyone?
0: Ooh.
3: I'm sure there's one.
0: I can't think of one right now. That's a really hard question to answer.
1: Yeah.
0: I can think of an Alabama example where people have tried to say over and over again it wasn't true, but like the myth just keeps perpetuating, whether it's in Southern Living or other places.
1: Yeah.
0: People always say Alabama was the first state to declare Christmas as like a federal holiday.
1: Yes.
0: That's not true. The wonderful people at Archives and History have proved this definitively, and nobody listens to them.
2: We just discussed that on another podcast.
3: It was like, that's the only fact that I could think of real fast off the top of my head. I'm like, that's, you know, I would want to debunk that.
0: It would be great if that was true, but it's just not.
1: It's just not true.
2: It's not true.
0: It's not true.
2: I mean, everybody go to the Encyclopedia of Alabama.org and you'll know.
0: Yes.
2: Okay, which do you prefer, cornbread or biscuits?
0: Ooh,
1: the hard one.
0: That's really hard, but
2: it's not hard for me.
0: Biscuits. There's so many wonderful toppings now. Now, good cornbread and cornbread dressing is its own, you know, holiday memory, but no, good biscuit would be fine.
3: Okay, and this is going to be your last question. If you could leave one thing in a time capsule for someone to open 1,000 years from now, what do you think it would be?
0: A cookbook.
1: Oh, yeah.
2: Oh.
3: Any particular cookbook?
0: No, no particular one, but a really good cookbook.
2: Yeah. So what made you think that? Because that was really quick.
0: Yeah. I love cookbooks. Like if I have like a go-to thing to read or like personal projects I like to research and write about, I love to cook. I love to garden, so
1: awesome.
0: I'm always reading
2: cookbooks. You know,
0: cookbooks.
2: I think cookbooks really are kind of fascinating because it's like you look at the history of, I mean, first of all, measurements change.
0: Yes.
2: So instead of saying a can of tomato paste, whatever, you got to put, if it's, you know, the ounces, the grams, whatever it might be, because you could have like, you know, cans change mm-hmm. in size. But just knowing what people used to cook with.
0: Yes, it has so much to do with our culture and the way we celebrate things and the way we connect with other people mm-hmm. and bring things to family events.
2: Exactly.
1: And
0: it changes so much.

0: be even cooking that far into the future. I mean, who knows, you know?
1: Oh, they might just push a button and all of a sudden it's there.
0: You never know. I mean, I'm a Star Trek girly, so, you know.
2: Gotcha.
1: Right, we are talking 1,000 years from now. Exactly. So there's no telling what we're going to be doing.
0: I know, you never know.
2: I'll be dead, so that's fine.
1: I don't know. I might still be alive.
2: I could see that. Rebecca living forever.
1: I don't know. I'm tired. Well, Anna, this has been so much fun. Thank you so much for being our guest. We hope you had a good time.
3: Please come visit me soon, and I will give you the grand Oakville tour.
1: Oh, okay.
3: That sounds fun.
1: Y'all heard it here, so yep. We got it on tape that she said that. So we'll definitely do it for sure.
3: Mm-hmm.
1: So we want to thank our guest, Anna Mullican, for being our guest on Coffee and History, a conversation with Alabama Heritage. You can find our podcast wherever you listen, and you can also watch us on our YouTube channel where our videos are unedited. Be sure to follow us, like us, and give us a nice rating or comment. Until next time, thanks for listening, and I need some more coffee. Bye, everybody.
2: Bye.

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2: First, one half of it is something called voicers, where you basically get the story, which is just the raw facts from the Associated Press, and you need to write it in a way that'll sound good for radio. So if they give a story about whatever, you have to turn that into a minute long of something that might actually air on APR. And then the other half is your features. Features are like a couple minutes long or more than a couple minutes sometimes, and it's a story that you choose and you actually go out and you interview people, and then you cut up that interview and you get recordings of your own voice and you put it together. And so that's more of the focus of this, and most of the time I'm usually researching people to interview, writing my questions for an interview, or working on a script that you're actually going to record one day.
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1: Whistler, a novel by Ann Patchett. More books should have opening scenes in art museums. One of the most charming memoirs in recent memory is All the Beauty in the World by Patrick Bingley, who worked as a guard at the Metropolitan Museum of Art for 10 years. We enjoy the paintings vicariously. Just imagining them adds to the pleasure of the read. Ann Patchett's new novel, Whistler, her 10th, opens in the Met with the protagonist, Daphne Fuller, looking at paintings when her husband, Jonathan, notices a man who seems to be following them from floor to floor. Daphne is not worried or surprised. She says, "Old guys love me. They had always loved me." Jonathan should know this. He is 70 and she is 53. They were 30 and 47 when they met. They lay a little trap for the stranger, who turns out to have been, briefly, Daphne's stepfather, Eddie Triplett. They had not met in 44 years. There is a reunion, a massive catching up, and in a series of elegant, well-managed flashbacks, enticing without being exactly cliffhangers, the story unfolds. We learn why Eddie and Abigail, Daphne's mom, were only together 2 years when she ended it. We learn about Daphne's childhood and about her sister, Leda. Mom was a mythology buff for a while. We learn the story of Daphne's biological father, the fisherman-lobsterman Buddy Zabriskie, a thoroughly likable man, and why that marriage ended. And in due course, we learn of Abigail's third marriage to Lucas Ecker, who wrote a self-help bestseller called Positivity, and followed that up with Positively Positive, then the Positivity Workbook, Positively Christmas, American Positivity, Positivity Pop, and Positivity Every Day. Lucas and Abigail become fabulously rich, but Lucas, failing to learn anything from his own books, becomes depressed when the market for that stuff finally dries up. Patchett is a much funnier writer than she is given credit for. And she has an amazing range. Raised in Nashville from the age of 6, the owner of Parnassus Books, Ann Patchett is one of the most famous Tennesseans alive. But she has set books in the jungles of Brazil, State of Wonder, and in Lima, Peru, Bel Canto, books that concern female fertility and opera, respectively. Whistler is set in the world of publishing, in Boston and New York, and in Westchester County. Read Whistler with confidence. Relax. Enjoy. You are in the hands of a master, an artist fully in control. Smoothly, Patchett narrates several different life stories. Jonathan's relationship to his first wife, Lita's work as a therapist, sorely needed in these difficult times, Eddie's relationship to his college best friend Skip and his wife Polly, and at the center, the story of the great car wreck, survived just barely by Eddie and Daphne, and of course, who Whistler was and why it matters.
0: Don's book reviews are made possible by grants from the Alabama State Council on the Arts and the National Endowment for the Arts.
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5: Hi, I'm Bailey Majors with Alabama Public Radio. This is Quickfire Quips, a questionnaire where we get to know people who stand out in the state of Alabama. Today, I'm talking to Dr. Robin Miller, director of Auburn University Raptor Center. Hey, Robin, how are you?
6: I am fantastic. How are you?
5: I'm doing good. We're talking about birds, right? Not dinosaurs.
6: We are not talking about Jurassic Park. We are talking about an assortment of species that eat vertebrates and are flying land birds.
5: what goes on at the Rapture Center?
6: We are a division of the College of Veterinary Medicine. We have our rehabilitation facility that provides clinical care for over 200 injured, orphaned, or ill raptors annually. We also have our education unit that provides over 300 outreach programs per year, including the iconic War Eagle flights.
5: Now the introductions are done, let's get you warmed up for the questionnaire. And to do that, I want you to say quick fire quips three times fast.
6: Quick fire quips, quick fire quips, quick fire quips.
5: Here's the first question. What comes to mind when you hear Alabama?
6: Biodiversity. I'm a big fan of our raptor biodiversity in particular. We have so many diverse species that either call Alabama home or migrate through seasonally.
5: What is a hidden gem in Auburn that more people should know about?
6: I would have to say Nemophila natans. It is a native plant nursery that is right in our backyards.
5: What is your favorite thing about living in Alabama?
6: Auburn, and I love the Auburn community.
5: You are a licensed falconer and also a naturalist. Can you explain what that means?
6: I am federally and state permitted to hunt with a bird of prey as my partner. In the state, only 1 in 4 raptors survive their first year, and falconry allows me to ostensibly trap one of the 3 that wouldn't have made it and allow them to cultivate hunting skills in as controlled an environment as it gets.
5: How did you fall into that?
6: When I was a kid, I read a book called My Side of the Mountain, in which the main character trains a falcon named Frightful, and I ended up looking into training birds of prey from that point.
5: You're also involved in the War Eagle flight.
6: Hands down, the best pregame tradition in all of college football. Before kickoff, we released a trained eagle to fly over 90,000 cheering fans in Jordan-Hare Stadium. We currently have Aria, War Eagle 8, who is a golden eagle, and Independence, a bald eagle.
5: What is the most underrated bird?
6: Vulture. They can neutralize diseases such as rabies, botulism, anthrax.
5: Sometimes they're thought of to be bad omens. Do you happen to have any superstitions like that?
6: There is a superstition against naming rehab patients because the fear is if you give them a name, then they will not survive. We use a numbering system and abstain from giving them human names.
5: Tell me something on your bucket list.
6: Travel out west.
5: Okay.
6: With the specific intention of seeing a California condor in the wild.
5: Did you have a childhood hero when you were growing up?
6: Steve Irwin and Jeff Corin. They taught me to see beauty in unexpected places in the wild world.
5: Here is the last question. What does Alabama need?
6: I would say stewardship. The more we learn to look after the natural world, the more we come to love it, and the more we realize the importance of conserving it.
5: That was Dr. Robin Miller, director of Auburn University Raptor Center. I'm your host, Bailey Majors. 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
0: Cam Marston has been digging into what makes retirement happy, and it turns out part of the answer is that spouses need a break from each other. Here's Cam.
7: My work continues to lead me deeper into retirement studies. My team and I are creating a non-financial retirement readiness assessment that anyone can take and get a gauge on how well positioned they are to retire. The key here is this is non-financial information. It is not retirement readiness based on what's on the spreadsheet or what's in the bank account. It's retirement readiness based on how well prepared you are between the ears. From what I've learned on this study, about 35 to 40% of retirees are unhappy in their retirement. The expression I've heard so many times is this: retirement sure ain't what it's cracked up to be. Turns out there's data on what makes for a happy retirement. This data is collected in studies by some government agencies and big-name universities, and if you know how to find it, the data will tell people what makes retirement happy. What's caught my attention lately is the information on couples in retirement. I remember when my father-in-law retired. The story is he came into the kitchen at lunchtime and said to his wife, "Mama, what's for lunch?" And she shot back something along the lines of, "We will not be living this way. The refrigerator is there with food in it. There is bread over there. Make a sandwich. Figure it out." She was very clear that she was not going to serve him every day, and after that, it was never a problem again. Turns out retirement has a lot to do with boundaries. And here are two that have caught my attention. One is that each person needs to have a place in their home that is uniquely theirs. Maybe it's a desk, a closet, a workshop space, a gardening shed. That space is not to be intruded upon by the other. They can't touch anything in there. They can't offer to help clean it or organize it. They enter that space or touch its contents only with permission, and then only carefully. Each person needs their protected and sacred territory. The other is that each person becomes more interesting to their spouse if they have a completely separate social life. He needs his friends that don't much overlap with her world, and she needs her friends that don't much overlap with his world. Each of them needs regular connection with those friends because, as it turns out, when they reconnect with their spouse after, say, a night out with these friends, they have content to share with the other. And that content makes each other interesting. That content gives the couple things to talk about and share. If they only ever do things together, whether it's only just the two of them or only going out with friends as a couple, they run the risk of becoming boring to each other. I found that fascinating. Having a healthy social life outside my wife promotes a happier retirement with the two of us. One may think the opposite is true, but it is very clearly not. So, if you're looking at retirement, take my advice on this. Or, try asking your spouse to make you a sandwich that first day. Just see how it goes. I'm Cam Marsden, just trying to keep it real.
0: For more of Cam Marsden's commentary, visit APR.org.

Can police search your home without a warrant if someone with access lets them in? The court collared that question in the case of the sufferable search. I'm Curtis Howard with today's Point of Law.

Norman Goffey was tired. He spent part of the afternoon slapping his girlfriend around until she ran crying to her mother on the other side of town. He knew he'd be out late that night peddling some new stuff that had just come in from Bogota, so he decided to nap for a few hours. He didn't know that Elaine had finally had it and had contacted the police about arresting him for assault and battery. She said to the two officers, "I've got the key to the place and I can let you in." One of the officers asked, "You've been living there with him?" Elaine said, "Well, off and on. Some of my clothes are still there and some of my furniture." So the officers went with Elaine to the apartment and unlocked the door. Inside, they saw drug paraphernalia and bottles filled with white powder. One of the officers said, "Looks like we got this character for a little more than battery." They found Norman sound asleep in the next room, shook him awake, and put the cuffs on him. Norman was charged with possessing controlled substances with intent to deliver. When he came up for trial, his attorney told the court, "The Constitution prohibits unreasonable searches and seizures without a warrant. There was no warrant here, and Elaine had no right to let the officers enter. She did not have common authority over the residence. Therefore, the seizure of this cocaine was illegal and must be suppressed. The court may not proceed with this case, and Norman must be dismissed." The prosecuting attorney said, "Even if Elaine did not have authority to let the officers in, the officers reasonably believed that she did. They were justified in entering, and their seizure of the drugs was perfectly legal." How would you handle this very technical question? We'll return with the court's verdict after this.

Can police search your home without a warrant if someone else lets them in? Yes, said the United States Supreme Court in a split decision. The Constitution only guarantees that any search made shall not be unreasonable. Here, the officers reasonably thought Elaine had the right of entry. Because of the nature of their work, there must be some allowance for mistakes. The mistakes must be those of reasonable persons, acting on information that appears to uphold their decision. Here, the police acted reasonably, and the search was legal. The evidence will be allowed, and Norman will be judged accordingly. It's a point of law.

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1: I realized in high school, my report card never really matched who I was. Like, the comments on my report card never matched who I was. It was like, talks too much in class, has the ability to do better. I'm like, yeah, but you caught me on a bad day. Truly. Needs to improve their work ethic to reach their full potential? Okay, maybe. Okay, maybe the comments was right.
2: 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I'm your host, Peter Aguero. 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
4: Live from NPR News in Washington, I'm Linda Kenyon. U.S. Envoys Steve Witkoff and Jared Kushner have wrapped up their first round of talks in Kyiv with Ukrainian President Volodymyr Zelensky. Witkoff spoke to reporters afterward.
5: I would say that we've had very meaningful discussion, substantive, important, and we're very encouraged. And we look forward to continuing this day as long as it takes.
4: The talks aimed at ending the Russian war against Ukraine follow yesterday's discussions in Moscow with Russian President Vladimir Putin. Russia is calling yesterday's talks highly useful, yet there was no sign of a breakthrough in the Americans' primary mission, negotiating an end to the war in Ukraine. NPR's Charles Maines reports.
6: Kremlin aide Yuri Shukov told reporters Witkoff and Kushner had outlined a number of ideas regarding possible avenues for a settlement to the war without categorizing the proposals or the Russian reaction. Yet Ushakov said President Vladimir Putin told the White House envoys of real progress in the Russian military campaign and again assured Moscow would achieve its objectives. Putin and Ukrainian President Volodymyr Zelensky both ordered a three-day pause in attacks on each other's capitals to allow the Americans safe travel. Yet fighting continued elsewhere, with Russia attacking other regions across Ukraine and Kyiv targeting oil facilities with drones in the southern Russian city of Rostov-on-Don. Charles Maines, NPR News, Moscow.
4: The Trump administration is asking the Supreme Court again to clear the way for the U.S. Postal Service's plan to follow an order by President Trump. The order seeks to restrict mail-in voting for the midterm election. SNPR's Hansilo Wong reports the administration's request comes days after a lower court blocked key parts of the Postal Service's plan for a second time.
7: Under the plan, the U.S. Postal Service would refuse to deliver mail-in ballots to voters in states where election officials do not turn over voter lists to the mailing agency and do not have certain barcodes on their ballot envelopes. We should note USPS is a financial support of NPR. A federal judge in Boston found imposing those requirements is likely illegal because USPS has no authority to control voting by mail. And a whistleblower report claims the Postal Service's systems for enforcing those requirements have not been properly tested and could derail the midterm election. It's not clear when the Supreme Court will decide whether to clear the way for the Postal Service plan, but the Trump administration has made a similar request to the first U.S. Circuit Court of Appeals, and a ruling there is expected sometime after 5 p.m. Eastern on Tuesday. Hansilo Wong, NPR News.
4: Iran says it struck an unmanned U.S. vessel trying to enter the Strait of Hormuz. The U.S. says it did not, and it dismissed the claim as a total lie. The claim came a day after the U.S. military said it struck three Iranian oil tankers in response to a ballistic missile attack on Navy warships. You're listening to NPR. Churchgoers around the world might notice a focus on the environment during worship services today and in the coming weeks. NPR's Jason DeRose reports on the new ecumenical season of creation.
8: This new season has its origins with the Orthodox Church in the late 1980s. The World Council of Churches then took up the cause, bringing along many branches of Christianity.
9: In the name of the Father, and of the Son,
8: Pope Leo XIV celebrated a Mass for the care of creation this week near Rome. The season's theme this year is living water, a pertinent focus during a time of droughts and fires, storms and floods. The season of creation lasts through early October. Jason DeRose, NPR News.
4: An acrimonious trade war between the U.S. and Canada has had a major effect on tourism. The number of Canadians traveling to the U.S. plunged after President Trump returned to office and said the U.S. would make Canada the 51st state. More recently, the president announced tariffs of up to 50% on many Canadian goods. Some Canadians have reacted to the president's increased tariffs with informal travel boycotts. State and local tourism officials, as well as travel-related businesses, are trying to win visitors back. But some Canadians say no special offers or ad campaigns will convince them to travel to the United States. Meanwhile, many American businesses say the tariffs are having a negative impact on their ability to sell American products across the border into Canada. I'm Linda Kenyon, NPR News in Washington.
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0: TRX, this is the Moth Radio Hour. I'm your host, Peter Aguero. In this show, we are turning the spotlight to a department at the Moth that has been meaningfully changing lives for over a decade, the Moth's Education Program. Since we first walked into a school in 2012, we've worked with more than 2,300 high school and college students from New York City, from around the country, and around the world. Today, we're listening to some of our more recent stories. Some were told on stage for the first time right after the students had taken an 8-week workshop, and others got a few tries at telling before we got to hear them again. Just in time for back to school, we theme this hour Fresh Starts. These workshops usually start with folks sitting in a circle, introductions, a little known fact about yourself, and then the ice starts to break before it all tumbles down and we're ready to be vulnerable together. You know, I used to be a classroom teacher about 3 lifetimes ago, and teaching's always given me this tremendous satisfaction. I really missed it, and I started going to the Moth Slams in 2007, and one day, the producer, Jen Hickson, asked for volunteers to teach storytelling for the Moth. I jumped on it, and I bugged Jen about it for weeks until I got on the roster. I've been teaching with the Moth now for 18 years. It's a tremendous honor, and there's a joy that comes from teaching folks how to be honest with themselves and how to talk about it in a crystal clear way. You go into these classrooms and you talk to these kids and no one's ever listened to them like this before. They haven't ever had the opportunity to get in front of people and say something from their mind without having to convince anybody of the value of what it is they're saying. Most of these kids, you get in there and they're like, I don't have any stories. There's nothing I have to say. No one's going to care. And by the end of that 6 or 8 weeks or however long you get to spend time together, they figured it out. They realize it, that their stories have value. Their experiences are real, they're theirs, and they can help themselves and they can help others. All you gotta do is start at the beginning and tell the truth. So, this hour is focused on the Moth Education Program, Moth EDU for short. So sit back and listen, no pressure. You won't be graded on your participation. Our first story comes from Arava Chaykin. Arava participated in the Moth Story Lab, which is an 8-week storytelling workshop, in person or virtual, for high school students in New York City and around the country. She went on to tell her story at the Education Grand Slam. Here's Arava.
1: I was entering high school at a progressive religious school, and it was considered progressive because there were mixed gender classes. I walked in on my first day with a brand new dress that went below my knees and a boatload of optimism. I was really excited for this school because this was the only Jewish school in the tri-state area that offered BC calculus. And I decided, because I knew someone who did it, that I was going to take BC calculus my sophomore year. And in preparation, I took Algebra 2 the summer before high school. I looked at my schedule that first day, and I saw that third period on Monday was Algebra 2. The school didn't know me. I didn't know them. I'm sure it would all be okay, and by Tuesday morning, I'd be in a pre-calculus class. You know that really annoying kid in math class who sits in the front row, has their hands super glued in the air, and doesn't let the teacher finish asking the questions before answering? I was determined to be that kid. After class, I went up to my teacher and showed him my transcript. He looked at me and he said, "It's my first day too. I don't know what I'm doing. You're going to have to go talk to the head of the math department." In order to find the head of the math department, I had to find the math department, which was also known as the bunker. Located in the basement of my school, it had no windows, no natural light, just flickering halogen lights that cast everyone in a sickly pallor. The head of the math department looked at my grade in Algebra 2, and then he looked at me, and he told me, "We'll see after your first test." That's a little unreasonable, but not totally unreasonable. I got an 102 on my first test. Wonderful. He looked at my 102, and then he looked at me, and he said, "We'll see after your second test." Was an 102 not enough? I didn't do as well on my second test, I got a 98. He looked at my 98, and then he looked at me, and he said, "It's too late in the school year. You can't take pre-calculus this year. I'm sorry." I thought this was ridiculous, and my mother thought this was ridiculous, so by the end of that day, I was signed up for an online pre-calculus class outside of school. I should mention at this point that when someone else asked the head of the math department why I couldn't take BC Calculus my sophomore year and pre-calculus my freshman year, he explained that they didn't have enough resources for me. They did have four boys, though, taking advanced math at the time, so I guess four is just the maximum. At the end of my freshman year of high school, I returned to the bunker with my pre-calculus grade. He looked at my pre-calculus grade, and then he looked at me, and then he looked at the A+ again, and he looked at me and he said, "You know, we have this program where you can take pre-calculus over the summer." I pointed to my grade and I told him I've already taken this class, and he said, "No, our pre-calculus is different." After spending that summer taking pre-calculus, I can testify that the unit circle is still the unit circle, no matter where you learn it. I was allowed to take BC Calculus my sophomore year. And for the first time in my high school math career, I really felt like I was flying. I was learning integrals, I was learning derivatives. I learned something called a Taylor series, which is really cool. It's when you have a function, and then you use derivatives to approximate that function in a series. And as you add them up and you add more terms to the series, the closer and closer it approximates the function, and it's just beautiful to watch. It's also how calculators do math. And so it really broke my heart a little when an older boy who had taken BC Calculus his sophomore year came up to me and told me that maybe it wasn't such a good idea to take it your sophomore year because he got a 4 and I'd have to work really, really, really hard to get a 5. I was not interested in taking pre-calculus a third time, so I continued on. And later on that year, a freshman boy asked me whether it was a good idea to take BC Calculus my sophomore year. And after further questioning, it came out that he had actually been offered the spot and wasn't even sure whether he wanted it. Another freshman girl came up to me with the same question, and I told her it was a fantastic idea, and if she really was interested, she should email the head of the math department. Before we both went our separate ways, me to history and her to Hebrew, she told me teasingly, "You better get a 5, which is the highest score you can get on an AP, so I can take this class too." She was only joking. Later on, I went to math class, and I was learning integration by parts. And while my math teacher was in the middle of writing out a U, he all of a sudden capped his marker, placed it carefully in the tray, and turned around to face me. He clasped his hands together and told me, "If you don't get a 5 on this exam, it'll reflect badly on me, and it will reflect badly on you. So you have to get a 5. No pressure, but you have to get a 5. I did, in fact, get a 5 on the BC Calculus exam. Maybe because I took Algebra 2 twice and Pre-Calculus twice. And I no longer attend that school. But more importantly, that freshman girl, she's taking BC Calculus there as a sophomore. Thank you.
0: That was Arva Chaykin. She is now at university, and would you believe she majors in computer science and math? Arva still loves Pascal's Triangle and a Taylor series, and is a member of the university's debate team.

0: Our next story was told by Edie Wadner. We met Edie at the Moth Story Lab here in New York. Here's Edie at the Moth's Education Grand Slam in the spring of 2025.
1: I grew up in this weird suburban neighborhood of Brooklyn, perfect for Verizon commercials because the houses look like they could be anywhere and the streets look like they were made for playing Kick the Can. I had four friends growing up who lived on Kick the Can Street, aka the cul-de-sac around the corner from my house. And so all throughout elementary school, I would go over there and we would make up games, most of which involving eating dirt. And as we got older and we reached middle school, I would go over there and we would sit on the cul-de-sac and plan our future. Specifically, a backpacking trip around Europe that we would take the second that we graduated from high school. In order to fund said trip, we needed funds, so we came up with business ideas. Starting a famous clothing line, starting a famous rock band, anything that can make us lots and lots of money. But growing up, I was always more of a realist. And when we were kids, I was the first one to suggest that maybe we bring the dirt eating to a gentle close. And as we got older, I was the first one to point out that none of us could really sew, never mind play a musical instrument. But at 12 years old, there was one business idea that I thought could take us to Europe, and that was babysitting. So one day, we walked around the neighborhood and we plastered flyers on every single lamppost with our 12-year-old phone numbers written in block print. What could go wrong? And we waited, and we waited. And when we waited some more, and when weeks passed, and we hadn't received a single call, I was crushed. 4 years later, I tried again. It took until about a month before my 16th birthday for me to finally book my first gig. The big girl way, not through flyers on lampposts, but through Facebook. My first gig was around the corner from Kick the Can Street, so I knew the route well. I walked over confidently. Went up the elevator confidently, walked down the hallway confidently, shook their hand confidently. I had felt ready to take care of kids since I was a kid, so I was feeling pretty confident. I waved goodbye, I turned to the baby. And then it began. The ear-splitting scream and the blubbering tears. Her mom was probably still in the elevator. It had been 15 seconds. There was no way I could ask for help now that would ruin my Facebook reputation. And so I waited. 10 minutes, 20 minutes. I bounced her on my hip. I cradled her in my arms the way one does to a baby, so I have heard, but nothing helped. At this point, she was foaming at the mouth like a James Bond villain. Clearly, I was killing her. And so I gave in. I called her mom. I was like, hey, any chance you're still in the neighborhood? I don't really know what to do right now. And she was so nice. She was like, don't worry, girl, I'm right up the block. Come on over. And so we went on over. I took the baby downstairs. I asked the UPS man for help with the buttons and the straps and the mechanics of the stroller because it is not self-explanatory. And we went down the block and there her mom was. And she was all, hey, girl. And I was all, hey, girl. And she was so nice. We spent the rest of the hour talking about Brooklyn punk bands and what the kids are up to these days. But I felt like screaming, how should I know? How should I know what the kids are up to these days? I am not a kid, I am a babysitter. I thought that when I walked into that apartment, I would be treated like an equal. I thought that after I put the baby to sleep and her mom came home, we could sip sangria and talk about tariffs, but no. As soon as those 2 hours were up, she waved a very sweet goodbye and paid me in full all $30, but it was humiliating. I didn't want that money. It was clear she didn't take me seriously. No one was ever going to take me seriously the way that I had wanted to be taken seriously. So I was just gonna give up. That was it, right then, right there. No more of this. But I didn't give up because the Facebook post was still up, and not only was I still booking gigs, but I was raking them in, and they didn't immediately start to get easier. No one tells you what to do when a 3-year-old puts pesto on his penis at the dinner table. then they did start to get easier. I started to babysit for some older kids, and they taught me their own games, robot card games, indoor bowling. And I made up some new games of my own, mainly tricks to help get them to brush their teeth on time. And by the time their parents came home, they were always fast asleep. Somehow, along the way, I had become a pretty good babysitter. I eventually made enough money to pay for my portion of the European backpacking trip. We leave in a week. The day after I graduate from high school, just as we planned. 4 weeks after that, we arrive home. 2 weeks after that, I go to college in California, away from my parents and those kids and their parents in the street where I first attempted to play the mythological game of kick the can. It is a weirder feeling than I would have thought, knowing that I am about to go through this major transition from childhood into adulthood, officially. But it's also kind of nice being in such a liminal space. I don't want to be treated younger than I am. I never have. But I also kind of don't want to be treated older than I am. When I'm babysitting and I'm reading to a kid and they're laughing and they're having a good time and they slip up and they call me mom, it's super cute and it feels great because I know that I am doing an excellent job. But I realized that I like to go home after that and tell my own mom that that had just happened. Thank you.
0: That was Edie Wadman. Edie loves walking in Prospect Park and scanning the sky for pigeons flying in formation. She says she no longer eats dirt and has met more fellow herbivores than ever in her first year at Pomona College. She offered a bit of advice for her fellow babysitters. Never lie about knowing how to change a diaper. You will not get hired back. To see photos from Edie's trip to Vienna and the early days of her babysitting venture, please visit themoth.org.

0: In a moment, a journey in the woods and a game of manhunt. 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

0: From PRX, this is the Moth Radio Hour. I'm Peter Aguero. We've been listening to stories of turning over a new leaf and hitting the reset button. This next story reminds us that sometimes starting over means bringing a piece of the past with you. It comes from Max Twatko. Max told this at a Grand Slam at BK1 in Brooklyn, New York.
1: I live in the woods, not in a fun treehouse way or off the grid way, but I live in the woods in a way that my house is right here and the woods are right here. Actually, more like this. But I really never gave a lot of thought to them or cared much for them. Well, besides when I'd curse them for making my Wi-Fi lag while playing Fortnite. But that's up until I found myself playing Manhunt with my friends in March of 2019. And this game, I don't know if you guys know what Manhunt is, but it's like tag on steroids. And this was a particularly kind of ethereal game of Manhunt, surreal game of Manhunt, because it was a monkey's wedding, which, for those of you who aren't as well-versed as myself in South African slang, is when the sun and the rain are happening simultaneously. So I don't know if you've experienced a monkey's wedding personally, let alone one in the woods, but it's beautiful, it's surreal. You can kind of see the rain and the sun plugging the gaps of the trees up above. And I was really just, I could feel myself in the moment. It felt like one of those moments where you're just present and you're having fun, smiling, laughing. And eventually we were tired, sweaty, probably pretty smelly, as teenage boys tend to be after they run around. So we started to head back towards my house. And when I crossed the threshold that kind of marks where the woods end and my backyard begins, everything rushed back to me. I felt this sense of guilt. And that's when I remembered the reason that we were here today. And it was for my sister, Scarlett Shiva, who had passed 24 hours earlier. And basically, a Shiva is when, in the Jewish religion, you have friends and family come and celebrate somebody's life that passed. And I felt guilty because my sister was gone, but I was here happy. And I had really only seen grief portrayed in movies or books, and I'd never seen it portrayed as a 10-year-old running around with his friends in the rain playing Manhunt. So I was kind of at a loss. The Shiva was ending and my friends were leaving, and it started to really hit me, all of these emotions. So I went in to the house where my mom was. She's my confidant and my biggest supporter. She always gives me the proper advice, I'd say. And I went to her and I told her, you know, is there something wrong with me? I mean, my sister died 24 hours ago and I'm here playing Manhunt with my friends, smiling, having a great time, as if nothing happened. And she said to me that if you let everything the world throws at you, big or small, get you down, then you're never going to be truly happy. And that my sister Scarlett would have wanted me to be free and live for the both of us. So at the time, I probably said something like, that's stupid, or just dismissed it, because I wasn't really in the mood to take advice. And I thought she was just helping me mask my weird coping mechanism. But I was tired, so I started to walk to my room. But my feet took a hold of me, and they took me to my sister's room. So I entered her room, and now this is going to sound really weird, but each person has a distinct smell. And when they're gone from the earth, their smell can still remain. And I smelled my sister as though she was there. And I sat down on her bed and I could feel her sitting next to me. I could almost feel it. And then I laid down on the pillow and I let my thoughts wander. I found myself, my thoughts swirling, and kind of a montage, like a movie montage of my memories that I made with her playing. I could remember us throwing water balloons at each other in our house in Pennsylvania, And I could even remember the car ride there where we fought the whole time, and she made my dad kick me out of the car. But then that's when I noticed that without all of those memories, her death wouldn't have had such a profound impact on me, and that there joy and pain can coexist. Kind of like that monkey's wedding. Even if it's raining, the sun can still shine. I let my eyes close, I went to sleep, and I had the best sleep of my life. Thank you.
0: That was Max Trachtman. Max is a high school senior from Westchester, New York, and a soon-to-be Texas Longhorn. He's the founder of Voyaged, a nonprofit expanding access to student travel. He loves telling and collecting stories, and he lives with his mom and a menagerie of rescue animals. I had the honor of hosting the show when Max told this story. It was a beautiful and cold night in Brooklyn, and I was stunned by Max's sophisticated and measured contemplation on grief. It stayed with me for a while. I got to have a conversation with Max recently, and it felt like a gift to get to sit with him just a little longer, and we wanted to share it with you. I'm just out of curiosity, you know, when you're young, you don't really have a sense of even what grief is. And as you get older, you're forced to deal with it because it's part of life. Because I feel like you carry that with you for a long time, you know?
2: Yeah, I mean, I definitely agree with that. I mean, I'd say that, like, it's kind of a sad thing to say, but, like, I feel like a lot of the time, you know, grief can be, like, almost dormant. And I mean, it's not like I don't think of my sister for months, but, you know, it's not like at this point, you know, it's been 7-8 years.
0: Yeah.
2: And I, you know, it's sad to say, but I don't always think of her every day. I mean, obviously it's always gonna stick with you. You know, it can, you know, rear its head at different times, but, and it's always with you. That's for certain. So even though, you know, my life had kind of completely changed, you know, been turned upside down within a day, I was still kind of the same person. And in a lot of ways, my life was still the same. So yeah, I think it's really kind of interesting how two things can really be true at once. And you can even feel multiple ways at once, even if they're contradicting emotions. So yeah, I definitely think that that was kind of a big, I guess, if I could impart a piece of information, that would probably be, you know, what my story was trying to impart.
0: Did you find it helpful to be able to give voice to it? Like, because it was very specific about the story, that it was about the grief and you very much stared it right in the face. So I guess the real question is, like, did you find that to be a benefit for you?
2: Yeah, I think it really was a benefit. Because, I mean, obviously the people were one thing, like, you know, telling it in front of people. But I'd say, like, the most uncomfortable part to me was probably saying all that out loud. Because, yeah, you know, I mean, I'd say that I've always been, like, good about expressing my emotions. But at the same time, it's, you know, difficult to even want to think about that in my own head. And it was really nice to, I mean, I didn't go into the Moth program thinking that that was my story. I mean, I don't even fully remember how it came to be my story, but I, you know, it felt very cathartic to say out loud and express myself. And it was nice because it felt like more formatted than it kind of,
0: it gave a structure.
2: Really gave

0: my sister Scarlett's name. And I mean, I didn't even realize that I wasn't saying her name, but I feel like when I put it in, for me, it felt kind of honestly really good to say her name, because when you kind of say someone's name, it feels more like, you know, they're kind of living, or even if they're not living, they're still, their memory is still living.
1: If there was something in your story or something that didn't fit and you'd love people to know, something about Scarlett or you and Scarlett.
0: I mean, there's a ton of things that come to mind, but the first thing that kind of comes to mind, which is kind of silly, but all of the bickering we did, even as young kids, we would literally bicker so much that on one of our family trips, my dad jokingly, obviously, told me to go out of the car, and then he said that he was gonna leave me at the gas station, like while they were all at, like. That was how much we were fighting. But I always remember then right after we would make up, we were like really best friends. And even though we were young, I always like could tell her anything, and I just felt myself around her.
1: That's beautiful, man. Thank you so much for sharing. Max Trucco, everyone. In a moment, we head into a bumpy senior year and then to the start of law school when the Moth Radio Hour continues.

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4: From PRX, this is the Moth Radio Hour. I'm Peter Aguero. There's an embroidered sampler at my desk at home with a sort of mantra on it I came to with my therapist, Nadine. It says, "I resent that I have to accept this." This pretty much sums up the way I believe we can make it through this maddening and beautiful world. With that in mind, here's Hope Guzzle. Hope told her story at a final share after a three-day Moth workshop with Fordham Law students learning to tell their own stories so they can better tell the stories of others. Here's Hope.
5: In June of 2024, I was diagnosed with stage 4 colon cancer, which was really inconvenient because I was supposed to be starting law school in August. It had been my lifelong dream to go to law school, and I'd already delayed it once. My junior year of college, I was diagnosed with stage 3 colon cancer, and I had to push my LSAT setting back, and I just could not go through that again. So I said, okay, I will fly home to beautiful, sunny Tampa, Florida, get my colon removed, and then we will figure out what kind of treatment I could get. The doctor presented me with two potential paths. Either I could get chemotherapy and radiation, which would be incredibly invasive and was a more traditional approach. But some people in my situation could be eligible for a pretty revolutionary form of immunotherapy offered up in New York City, conveniently where I was planning to go to law school. So after I recovered, kind of, from surgery, my mother, my grandfather, and I flew up to New York, met with my genius, amazing doctor, Dr. Sirsak, over at MSK, and was cleared to go to law school. I was not only cleared for the treatment, but was cleared to completely live my life normally. She just suggested that maybe I lay back a little, relax, and maybe take law school a little

0: bit easier than most people. So long as I did that, when I met back with her in January to ensure the treatment was working, all should be fine. I took her words of advice, paid my obscene amount of money to Fordham, and decided to ignore everything she told me. I decided I was going to be a killer. I wasn't going to talk to anyone. I was going to work 80 hours a week. I was going to live and breathe the law. And when I wasn't doing that, I was going to listen to legal podcasts. So suffice to say, I was really fun to hang out around. In doing so, I made myself incredibly sick. I would be studying nonstop so that I wouldn't sleep, and I really needed the sleep with the treatment, and then I'd get really bad brain fog, and then I would get back to studying, or I would be throwing up, and then I would be out in the bathroom for hours, and I would think, oh my God, I missed that time I could have been studying. That was all I could think. So then I would stay up later, and then the brain fog would get worse. You get the idea. It really wasn't great. But I continued on like that until finals. I put my everything into it. I cared so much about these grades. For those of you who are in law school, first year grades are really shown to be the end all be all. They're so important to people. So I was putting that pressure on myself. You don't get your grades back until December. So I got to relax. When I came home, my mom said, I'm so happy to see you. Let's get that cancer appointment set up with your doctor. And I was like, oh yeah, that's not great, but we'll go do that. So I get to relax. We fly up in January. I quickly learned that the day that I meet with my doctor is the same day that I get my 1L grades back. This was devastating. I went from being kind of anxious about the appointment to super anxious about the grades. Like, that was all I could focus on. It was pretty ridiculous. My mom stays with me. We take the cab over from my apartment on the west side over to the upper east to go meet with my doctor. She walks in, huge smile on her face. She says, the treatment is working so well. It's amazing. My mom's crying. I'm crying. She's crying. It was wonderful. My mom and I decide to go celebrate with some overpriced light Italian fare over at St. Ambrose. And yeah, we walk in, we have the warm wood paneling. We go sit down. I sit on this like weird kind of velvet booth where I'm just picking at my $50 really mediocre pasta, surrounded by the weirdest people ever. When my group chat starts blowing up saying, oh my God, 1L grades completely dropped. So I go to the bathroom. It was cold, and that should have been a sign. I checked my phone, and guys, the grades were really bad. They were really bad. I don't mean like, oh my God, I always had a 4.0, and now I have a 3.7. How am I going to... No, that's not what I'm talking about. They were atrociously bad. And I just break down. I almost throw up. I'm so upset. But I, you know, splash some water on my face and go out back to my mom. She can tell I'm a little upset. She knows me pretty well, and I'm also horrible at hiding my emotions. And then she asked me what's wrong. And I say, well, mom, to be honest, like the treatment stuff, that's great. But my grades were like pretty bad. And I tell her this. And she looks at me and she goes, are you f***ing kidding me? You just found out that you aren't going to die. And this is what you're worried about? Some like slightly below average grades? Give me a break. And I knew she was right. I felt like I was dying, which is crazy because I literally just found out that I wasn't. But yeah, I just realized I couldn't control any of my emotions. So I say, wow, I'm being a psychopath right now. I really should not be acting like this. So I decide maybe I can't control how I feel in this moment, but maybe I should try to act like a normal person moving forward. So I do some crazy stuff. I start talking to people and I meet like three that I actually like, which is really exciting in law school. I start going on walks occasionally. I call my family members, even the really annoying ones. And I start to actually feel a little better. And this recovery of sorts wasn't perfectly linear. I definitely had moments where I kind of went back to the behavior that I was mirroring before. But I was better, and I was getting better. And the grades actually got better, which was really exciting. And the more I've leaned into work-life balance throughout the duration of my treatment, the better my outcomes have been. So while I would never say I was grateful for having had cancer, because that would be a big fat lie, I am grateful for what it taught me about balancing success and life. I can still go after these big, lofty goals while making sure and prioritizing having a bigger, more beautiful life. Thank you.
1: That was Hope Guzzle. Hope is originally from Tampa, Florida, and is in her third year of Fordham Law. She's excited to share that her treatment is wrapping up very soon. To celebrate and thank her amazing medical team, she'll be running the New York City Marathon in November to raise money for Fred's team, the official running team at Memorial Sloan Kettering to support cancer research. She's never run before, but this feels like a fantastic way to start. Woo!

0: Our final story is told by Andrew McGill. Andrew told us at the Education Main Stage Matinee, where once a year we invite schools to join us for two class periods in the morning to enjoy a live storytelling show. There's a DJ playing when they walk in. The lights are low. There's free merch. Andrew, who is about to share his story, was the host of the event. Here's Andrew, live at the Moss Education Main Stage Matinee.
1: I realized in high school my report card never really matched who I was. Like, the comments on my report card never matched who I was. It was like, talks too much in class. I was like, yeah, I was just telling my boy on why Naruto is the best ninja. Has the ability to do better. I'm like, yeah, but you called me on a bad day. Truly. Needs to improve their work ethic to reach their full potential. Okay, maybe. Okay, maybe the comments was right. And when I was planning my senior year schedule in 11th grade, I told my guidance counselor, hey, I'll do whatever, I'm over school. And she's like, you need to take a 6:45 class, a sociology class, can you do it? I was like, of course I can do it. She said, are you sure? I said, yeah. Who's the teacher? And she said, it's Mr. Bonavita. I said, the dean? She said, yeah. I said, the guy who takes people's hats off their head because it's against school policy? She said, yeah, that's the one. I was like, the guy who wears sandals and jeans all throughout the year? That's my teacher? I was like, this is gonna be a breeze. So I remember starting senior year, 6:45, I walk into class, and yeah, it was early. So I get into the building, I'm sitting down in class, and Mr. Bonavita is like, this class is gonna be fun, but it is going to be a hard class. You need to show up to class to pass. And I was like, all right, cool, whatever. And he said, look around, everybody look around. And we looked around, and he was like, not everyone here is gonna make it to the end of this semester. And I was like, all right, we gonna die? What's happening here? He's like, no, this class starts at 6:45 and not a lot of people are going to make it. You need the commitment, the effort, the time. I was like, yeah, whatever, man, I got you. And for the next 2 weeks, I did not make it to that 6:45 class, folks. I was late every day. And like I said, he was a dean. So I would like be hiding in the lunchroom when I'd see him walk by and he'd be like, yo, Andrew, you're 6'4", you're black. You can't hide. Why are you trying to hide from me? And he called me over and he said, hey, you're going to fail this class if you don't show up to class. You need to show up to this class. And I was like, ah, whatever. So the next day, I was like 15 minutes late, but I showed up to class. I got into class and he had these turntables set up. And I was like, yo, what's going on here? I thought this was a sociology class. And I go sit down and I asked one of my friends, I was like, yo, what's he doing? And he's like, yo, he's a DJ. I was like, damn, he's a teacher and a DJ? I was like, damn, the DOE's not paying anybody money. And he proceeded to tell us that history doesn't always repeat itself, but it does often rhyme. And then he mixed Single Ladies into Jackson 5, I Want You Back. And it blew my mind for a bit. I was like, what? And he explained to us, like, yo, this is what history, it rhymes and it does these beats, and I'm gonna explain it with my job. I'm a DJ when I don't teach. And it literally blew my mind. I was like, yo, this is actually insane. And from that, I was hooked on class. And I never missed a day. I mean, some days I'd be a little late, but you know, he taught us, we used Dave Chappelle's Clayton Bigsby to talk about racism. We did The Whitest Kids You Know to talk about Abraham Lincoln and all his history and all his life. At the end of the year, I actually got into his historiography class and we got to go to DC and we got to talk to one of the senators, a civil rights activist, John Lewis, and he told us, you gotta get into the right trouble. And I was like, yo, this is amazing. And at the end of the year, I said, hey, Mr. Bonavita, I would love to be a DJ. Like, would you hire me? And he said, no. You lazy, you don't really come to class a lot. I'm not gonna trust you with that. Like, if I did, DJing is a gift. What I'm gonna give you is a gift, and I don't want you to take it for granted, because this gift can take you anywhere. And I was like, all right, man. So I went home, and I thought about all the stuff we learned in class. I was like, you know what, let me just write a letter. I was like, that's what they do in government, right? When something's bad, you just write a letter to Congress, do something. So I wrote him a letter, put it in his mailbox, and he didn't say anything to me. And like a couple days before, you know, we got to graduate, and he says, hey, I'm going to take you on and you're going to, you know, I'm going to give you a little internship and figure it out. And it's been 15 years and I'm a DJ now. I'm a dean. And I'm really thankful for the gift that Mr. Bonavita gave me.
0: Andrew McGill is a high school English teacher, stand-up comic, and storyteller, born and raised in Brooklyn, New York. Andrew's been DJing for over 15 years and still works with Mr. B every week. He still enjoys and plays that mix. He's taught a bunch of kids that mix, but it is never as good as it was with Mr. B. To see photos of Andrew and Mr. B DJing, go to themoth.org. Do you have a story of your own fresh start? You can pitch us your story by recording it right on our site. The best pitches are developed for Moth shows all around the world.
2: It was Stockton, California in the 1970s, a conservative suburban town that used to be an agricultural mecca. Leonard Ronnie was a kid who wore pink button-up Oxfords to class in third grade, and he was teased relentlessly. It really didn't help that he was gentle and kind. After class one day, my third grade teacher, Mrs. Bumpus, handed out blue flyers announcing Little League tryouts to all the boys in our class. So I went up to her desk after class and I asked if I could have a flyer. And she very firmly said no, they were just for boys. And when I pressed her, she told me she didn't have any more flyers and I should go home. The extra blue flyers I saw her put back in her desk. Anyways, I immediately tried to think of a boy who might not want his flyer, and I remembered Leonard Ronnie. I ran to catch up to him and I asked for his flyer and he gave it to me. Even though I didn't know how to play, I went to the tryouts one cool Saturday morning and stood in day grass, dozens and dozens of 8- and 9-year-old boys waiting to try out. The male coaches stood watching us with their clipboards, and we lined up to run drill after drill. Even though I fumbled along, I didn't know how to play. It was the best day of my life. A week later, I got a call from my new coach, Larry Spraja, and I got instructions for our first practice. It turns out I was good at baseball, and I became one of the best players in our league. I hit the first ball over the fence, and I was nominated by the entire league to our all-star team in my last year. Those years were full of teasing, harassment, and indignities around being the only girl who ever played in our league, but I just didn't care. Every bit of practice, drilling, hours in the hot Central Valley sun, I just couldn't get enough. But none of it would have been possible without Leonard Ronnie. I hope he hears this story one day and he reaches out so I can thank him myself. That crunched up blue flyer stuffed at the bottom of this book bag was like Willy Wonka's golden ticket to me. It was a lifeline. Without Leonard Ronnie, I would have missed the first true love of my life, baseball.
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3: When I graduated from college in 2004, my dad's graduation gift was a dad-daughter trip of my choice anywhere in the world. I chose Athens, but as usual, he did what he wanted, booked us a 10-day fishing trip in Argentina instead. My dad is an outdoorsy Republican card-carrying member of the NRA, whereas I'm an indoorsy queer card-carrying member of the ACLU. My stomach sank as I remembered other dad-daughter trips, hauling antlers up mountains and silently suffering through his heavy-handed lessons about hunting and fishing techniques. A month later, we're in a creek in Argentina, and I'm crying behind my sunglasses as my dad yells at me, critiquing my pathetic cast. And then out of nowhere, he says, "You know who was really good at that? Your grandpa." I flash to my only memory of my dad crying when I was 10 years old. My grandpa had died, and the pastor asked for memories for the eulogy. And my dad said, "My dad taught me to fly fish." And he broke down and sobbed. And these two images of my dad crying and this memory of now in the creek fused together. And I realized my dad doesn't just want to give me a trip to Athens. He wants to give me his family legacy. And I don't fall in love with fly fishing that day. And my dad still doesn't understand me, but I understand him.
0: 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I just want to say, at Moth EDU, we've got an unmatched group of instructors with passion and care for their students, for their stories, and somehow for creating detailed lesson plans. 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It wouldn't be possible without you. That's it for this episode of the Moth Radio Hour. We hope you'll join us next time, and that's the story from the Moth.

0: This episode of The Moth Radio Hour was hosted by Peter Aguero and produced by me, Jay Allison, and Jody Powell, who also directed the stories in the show. Co-producer is Vicky Merrick, associate producer Emily Couch. The stories were coached by Melissa Brown, Jonathan Cabral, Melody Conze, and Julian Goldhagen. Education program instruction by Hannah Allen, Amy Blumberg, Zoe Laiz, Ingrid Romero, Dalila Saleh, Darius Sharp, and Mio Tubridy. The Moth's leadership team includes Gina Duncan, Marina Cluche, Sarah Austin-Jeunesse, Jennifer Hickson, Jordan Cardinale, Caledonia Cairns, Kate Teller, Suzanne Rust, Sarah Jane Johnson, and Patricia Urena. Special thanks to Unlikely Collaborators for their support of the Moth Education Program and to Anna Stern for her help on this episode. Our pitches are from Brandy Bernazzani in San Francisco and Francis Southwick Davis in Brooklyn, New York. Moth stories are true as remembered and affirmed by the storytellers. Our theme music is by The Drift. 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

Thank you, thank you. Hello, and welcome once again to Mountain Stage, live performance radio from the Mountain State of West Virginia. I'm Kathy Matea, and we have a great crowd here with us at our home, the Culture Center Theater in Charleston, West Virginia. Thanks to all of you for being with us in the house and out there on the radio. It's a special night. And not just because of our lineup, but because today we celebrate our 42nd anniversary of live performance radio here at Mountain Stage. And we're celebrating in style, making their return to Mountain Stage for the first time since 2001. Michael and Kevin, the Bacon Brothers, are here. In our next hour, a Halifax, Nova Scotia-based artist making her fourth appearance with us. Her latest album is called Conditions of Love, Volume 1. She's a multiple Juno Award winner, and we're happy to welcome her back. Rose Cousins is here. Later in this hour, a group of West Virginia-based musicians carrying on some of our richest traditions while pushing a few boundaries while they're at it. A great band for any anniversary, Tessa McCoy and the State Birds are here. And in just a bit, we welcome an Arkansas native who's a multi-instrumentalist, Grammy-winning vocalist, and gifted songwriter. Sean Camp is back with us. But we're going to open the show with a critically acclaimed singer, songwriter, and producer who has released 13 solo albums, 3 albums with his bluegrass band Barnstar, and he's played as a sideman with Mark Cohn, Paula Cole, and many others. In the summer of 2020, he was diagnosed with a degenerative eye disease after realizing that he couldn't see his fingers on the guitar neck. So he did what songwriters do. He processed the sudden uncertainty and vulnerability through his writing, diving into the nuance of the experience. And the result is his latest album called Lay Your Darkness Down. And ultimately, it expresses his reinvigorated lust for life. Please welcome back to the Mountain Stage, Mark Arelli.

0: right. What an honor to be back here at Mountain Stage, and what a pleasure to be here with my good friend Rose Cousins, who sang on this next song on my new record.
1: Yeah.
0: It's called Walk Beside Me, and I guess it's about my wife, but it was written to the tempo of how fast my dog walks in the forest.

That's Rose Cousins, everybody. Oh, thank you so much. When I was in high school, I had a bunch of the Mountain Stage compilation CDs, and I would listen to all my favorite artists on there. And it's very important to me that you know that once you, if you're fortunate enough to get up on this stage where all those people that you loved and idolized were, it's not lost on me how fortunate and how privileged I am to be up here. This is a true honor to be back at Mountain Stage, and I can't wait for the next time, if I can put a plug in advance. So I'm going to finish up here with a song that I wrote with my buddy Sean Staples, another song for my wife. There's a theme here. It's hard being married to a musician, so... This is called Kind-Hearted Woman.

is Marcarelli. Thank you so much, everybody. He produced two albums for his friend and sometime collaborator, the Grammy-winning songwriter Laurie McKenna. He's been on Mountain Stage with her. And a bit of trivia, he has a master's degree in evolutionary biology, you know, in case he needs something to fall back on. His latest album is Lay Your Darkness Down, but very soon after this show plays on the radio, he has a new album coming out called Spring Breen. That was Marcarelli. Right. It's time to welcome our singer, Julie Adams, to the stage. And as always, she'll be joined by our great Mountain Stage band. That's Ron Soul, the leader of the band, on acoustic guitar. Michael Lipton and Ryan Kennedy are on electric guitars. Bob Thompson is over at the piano. Steve Hill is on bass, and back in the back is Ahmed Solomon on the drums. Julie's gonna do a Tom Waits song called Everybody's Talking at the Same Time. Please welcome Julie Adams.

0: that was Julie Adams with Everybody's Talking at the Same Time, a Tom Waits song. 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
0: 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If you enjoy the show, take a moment to subscribe and please leave a review wherever it is that you listen. Our next guest grew up in Perry County, Arkansas. He started playing guitar as a small child and then picked up mandolin and fiddle. He is a two-time Grammy winner. He was considered a bit of a child prodigy, and he wound up moving to Nashville when he was 20 to play fiddle with the Osborne Brothers, and over the years he's worked with many others, yes. He became a steady collaborator with the great Guy Clark, one of our favorites too here at Mountain Stage, writing and sometimes touring with him. Sitting with Guy in a writing session one day, the story of Sis Draper came up. Sean was 7 years old when Sis, a traveling fiddle player, showed up at a pickin' party. She was larger than life and already a legend to him even before he met her. He and Guy wrote a song about her and found inspiration to keep coming back and revisiting her as a narrative for a concept album that would take over 20 years to complete. The Ghost of Sis Draper is Sean's latest album. He says it's partially fairy tale and partially truth. And it's a sweet tribute to his dear friend all these years later. It is, he says, a way of keeping Guy Clark alive. Please welcome back to the Mountain Stage, Sean Camp.
5: Thank you, Kathy Mattea. Such an honor to be here at Mountain Stage. How's everybody out there today? Well, I've got my buddy, my favorite fiddle player that ever came out of Arkansas, my buddy Tim Crouch right here playing fiddle with us tonight. One of the greatest bass players ever lived, Mr. Mike Bubb, back here with me tonight. And my favorite mandolin man is Mr. Chris Henry right here, and he's with us tonight. These guys all played on this new record, The Ghost of Sis Draper, and we're just going to do songs from that record now. Start off with the first one. It goes like this.

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He said, she's the best I ever saw. She must be from Arkansas. Well, now I think Grandpa used to date her. Grandma says she still hates her. And on the

He went through a lot of this stuff I'm about to sing about. This is a song called Soldier's Joy, 1864, or How I Became a Fiddle Player. Here we go.

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We'd make something up from the get-go, you know? And I remember walking down the stairs to his workshop that morning when we came in here and wrote this song. And a guy was down there picking a melody on the guitar, you know? And it was really pretty, you know? And I said, man, you got to show me how to do that. So he taught me the tune, and I started talking about this. When I was about 15 years old, I was playing in the American Legion and the VFWs in Saline County, Arkansas, and there was a little bitty short guy would come in there before everybody showed up. He was under 5 foot tall, and he had a cowboy hat with a flat crown, and a little bitty short guy with a great big brass belt buckle that said Jack on it, you know. And he had a 2.5 pound sack of cornmeal he'd go in there and scattered around on the dance floor, you know. And he'd dance around these old ladies. Every old lady in there he would dance with.

And he had a real unique way of dancing. He'd dance over to the side of them and around them. He never did, you know, dance like everybody else. And guy goes, the cornmeal waltz. And so this is it.

0: Yeah, man.
1: Well, when I was about 15 years old, I didn't really know who Guy Clark was, but I was remodeling a house with my daddy. We were standing on a ladder, and I was holding a piece of sheetrock up in the ceiling, and we had a little Gilligan's Island radio playing over in the corner. And Bobby Bear came on the radio with Ricky Skaggs fiddling on there and sounded so great. Rodney Crowell produced a record on Bobby Bear, and it was a song called New Cut Road, and it really inspired me. And when I started writing these songs with Guy, I came to the realization that this song belongs in this bunch of songs. Guy wrote the song by himself about his granddaddy who stayed in Kentucky and didn't move to Texas with the rest of the family. But this is going to be our last one, and thank you all for listening to us. Appreciate you letting us be here today. And this is called The New Cut Road.

0: He has won 2 Grammys, one for producing Guy Clark's last album in 2014 called My Favorite Picture of You, and a second one a year later as the lead vocalist in the bluegrass supergroup, the Earls of Leicester. He's played in bands for Jerry Reed, Alan Jackson, and Trisha Yearwood, among many others. And he's had songs recorded by Willie Nelson, Garth Brooks, Blake Shelton, George Strait. Maybe you've heard of a few of these guys. Yeah, he's good. His latest album is The Ghost of Sis Draper. That was Sean Camp.
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0: Up next on the show is a 7-time West Virginia State Fiddle Champion and current Grandmaster Traditional Fiddle Champion. She grew up in St. Albans, West Virginia, just down the road. And she spent her youth here in the Kanawha Valley studying at the feet of some of the great old-time fiddlers in the area, Jake Crack, Bobby Taylor, and Dave Bing. The State Birds are an old-time music supergroup comprised of some of West Virginia's finest traditional musicians. Collectively, they have multiple first-place state fiddle and banjo wins. They are all honoring those that pass the music on to them while forging their own path forward. Please welcome to the Mountain Stage, Tessa McCoy and the State Birds.
2: You guys clapping real loud for St. Albans out there. Only 15 minutes from my hometown this evening. Also from St. Albans is the great fiddlin' Clark Kessinger. That deserves some applause. I'm going to play a tune I got from Clark. This is a little bit of the West Virginia hornpipe.

0: thinks this Draper gun got a hold of me. I'm gonna give these boys a second to tune. Over here on the guitar, I'll be singing here in a second, is Jesse Milnes from Elkins, West Virginia. The heartbeat of the band back here playing this upright bass, from Mill Point, West Virginia, Joanna Burke Kinderman. Playing this banjo over here from Charleston, West Virginia, we have Cody Jordan.
1: And over here on the fiddle is the person heading up this outfit and one of the best fiddlers in West Virginia and anywhere else, I'd say, Tessa McCoy. Woo!
0: All right, I'm going to sing you one. This is The Bravest Cowgirl.

Thank you so much. It's been an honor to be a part of the Mountain Stage show this evening. Thanks so much for having us. Thanks so much to the live audience for supporting live music. We've got one more quick one for you here. This is a little bit of Molly Tenbrooks.

0: Thank you so much.
1: Tess made her debut on the Grand Ole Opry last year, and she paid homage to her hometown with the tune Durang's Hornpipe. She is the current artistic advisor for the Augusta Heritage Center's Summer Old Time Week, and she's a gifted instructor teaching at Augusta, the Swannanoa Gathering, and many other summer camps. That was Tess McCoy, Cody Jordan, Jesse Milnes, and Joanna Burt Kinderman. Tess McCoy and the State Birds. We want to say hello and a special thanks to you right now if you're listening over KVLU in Beaumont, Texas, or on WXPN in Philadelphia, Pennsylvania. We're so glad to have you listening, and we hope you come right back next week. This is Kathy Matea, and you're listening to Mountain Stage, live performance radio from the Mountain State of West Virginia. 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This is Mountain Stage from NPR.
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0: Hello again, and welcome to the second hour of Mountain Stage. I'm Kathy Matea, and I'm so glad you joined us. We're here in Charleston, West Virginia, at the Culture Center Theater, celebrating 42 years of Mountain Stage. Yes, sir. And still to come, we welcome back the duo of Michael and Kevin Bacon. The Bacon Brothers will be with us. But we're going to open this second hour with a Canadian singer, songwriter, and multi-instrumentalist based in Nova Scotia. She is a Grammy nominee and a two-time Juno Award winner. Those are the Canada version of the Grammys. She's been making records for the better part of 20 years, and her latest album is called Conditions of Love, Volume 1, and it's about love in all its forms. She expanded her sonic palette on this record and returns to piano as her grounding instrument because it was her first instrument. Please welcome back to the Mountain Stage, Rose Cousins.
1: Thank you so much for having me. It's a real honor to be back. This is called Forget Me Not.

0: Thank you.
1: Because that's the condition of spring and summer. This next song is called I Believe in Love, and it's very hard. And I made this record, like Kathy said, about love, you know, between birth and death, including and between birth and death, familial, friend, and the one that makes us the most insane, romantic. Unless you're, of course, Marc Aureli, who channels all that energy into multiple deep catalog filled with songs about his wife and turns it into a career. No big deal. but anyways, for some of us, maybe probably not here in Charleston, because you guys really have it together. You probably find your love, and then you just stay together forever. And that must be nice for you, but it's not like that everywhere. Romantic love makes us a little bit nutso, and that's what this song is about.

Thank you. This is a song about longing.

Thank you. In 2022, I lost a musician friend. The community lost a musician friend. His name was Cody Chasen, and he was a part of a band called the East Pointers that maybe some of you know. And if you don't, you should know them. They're from Prince Edward Island, which is where I'm from. And he was 37. He died of an aortic aneurysm, which was just hiding in his body. And it was just absolutely such an incredible shock. The first time I kind of lost someone from my life in that so young. And it's impossible to reconcile, and death kind of makes us really, really present, and then grief comes in and starts reaching around to try to figure out how to make sense of this new loss. And somehow we have to find a way to move forward, hold on, move forward with this new absence. And the month leading up to Cody's death, it was a December. His birthday is in December 4th, and he was cold dipping in the Atlantic Ocean to raise money for other struggling musicians. And that is a really good, you know, example of who he was. And I found it very hard to process. And on the year anniversary of his death, I sat down to kind of try and find a musical bridge between the worlds of here and gone. And you know, music has that privilege of existing and then lasting, which is an amazing way to keep him present. And the band has moved forward because they had lots of tunes started. And anyway, this song is called Kay's Waltz.

I wanted to say thanks to the incredible team and crew here at Mountain Stage. It's such a pleasure to be invited back and also to sing with the formidable Julie on her last night. So thank you so much for having me. I've got one more song for you. It's called Borrowed Light. And this most recent record of mine, kind of after I finished it, the natural world kind of was a string that kind of was pulled through the whole thing. And I grew up on a potato farm on Prince Edward Island and had a really great relationship with the moon. And we just had a cold supermoon. And I don't know, I was feeling nostalgic. I got a dog during the pandemic, and so I was walking around a lot, kind of realizing that I had maybe had become a little bit disconnected from my childhood connection with the natural world, you know, touring and forgetting to look up. So this is called Borrowed Light, and thank you so much for having me. I appreciate it.

0: Thank you so much. She's a longtime analog film photographer, and she returned to the darkroom as a creative outlet a few years ago, as well as traveling to L.A. and Nashville, Toronto, Ireland, and Boston to co-write and broaden her perspectives. Her latest album is called Conditions of Love, Volume 1. That was Rose Cousins. 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
1: 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We're going to close the show with two brothers who have been playing music together their whole life and have been a working band for over 30 years. They both have parallel side careers, Michael as an Emmy-winning composer, and Kevin, of course, as an A-list actor. But the twists and turns of all that, through it all, they've maintained their excitement about making music together. Their latest album, their 12th, is called Ballad of Brothers. The title track is inspired by the legendary Green Hall, a 145-year-old dance hall in New Braunfels, Texas, where Willie Nelson, among many others, played some of his most memorable shows. They are highly influenced by story-driven songwriters like Woody Guthrie and Guy Clark, and they play a mix of folk, rock, soul, and country that they call Forosoco. And we are so happy to have them back on the Mountain Stage. Please welcome Michael and Kevin, the Bacon Brothers.
2: Happy to be here.

Thank you so much. 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This is a love song. I'm sure of it. It's called The Way We Love.

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It's a real honor to be playing with this band. Yeah. Let's hear it one more time for this amazing band. Learning these songs, man. Beautiful. We've tried to write songs for movies and television shows that I've been in. They always get rejected. Pretty much every time. This one was no exception. This was rejected by a TV show. Now that I think about it, so was the TV show. So, but we have the song lives on, the TV show does not.

Wow, time has flown. This is our last song. It's been so great being down here with you guys. What a fantastic area of the country. And thanks to everybody, the guys in the band and the staff. And Julie, thank you for having us and singing background vocals with us in a moment's notice, I may add. Okay, any songwriters out there? Of course there are. But this is not a song for you. This is for the people that have to put up with you. And your strange idiosyncrasies. And it's called 36 Cents.

0: Thank you guys so much. Thank you so much for coming.
1: Thank you. Thank you so much. Thank you. Appreciate you. Thank you so much.
2: America to Europe and Japan, and they've played all over the U.S. at venues like Carnegie Hall, the Grand Ole Opry, and yes, Green Hall in Texas. And even on mountain stage at the top of Snowshoe Mountain in 2001. Their latest album is Ballad of the Brothers. That was the Bacon Brothers. Thank you to the Bacon Brothers. Our thanks to Rose Cousins, to Sean Camp, thanks to Tessa McCoy and the State Birds, and to Mark Arelli. And of course, thank you to everyone here in Charleston, West Virginia. Special thanks to those of you out there listening on the radio, because without you, there'd be no mountain stage. We never forget that. We hope you can come right back and join us again next week. And right now, we're going to invite some of our guests back out to do one more song for you. We want to take a moment to say a heartfelt thank you to Julie Adams, who has performed on Mountain Stage since the very first season, 42 years ago. That's hundreds of solo performances and even more singing backing vocals for many, many guest artists over the years. She is a rock-solid musician and a steady presence throughout the decades. We will miss you, and we wish you nothing but the best in their next chapter of your life. So thank you, Julie.

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We're engineered by Patrick Stevens, Richie Collins, Jay Lipschitz, and Greg McGowan, with production assistance by Michael Lipton, Lance Schrader, Chris Mead, Sam Porter, Don London, Kelly Lassiter, Jen Brown, and Tony Patterson. 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Lodging is provided by the Marriott Town Center Hotel, centrally located for the business and pleasure traveler in downtown Charleston, West Virginia. Mountain Stage was founded by Andy Ridenour, Francis Fisher, and Larry Gross. Happy anniversary. Why don't you go out and hear some live music wherever you are, just as soon as you can. You've been listening to Mountain Stage, live performance radio from the Mountain State of West Virginia. All right. Here we go.

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4: From the Center for Investigative Reporting and PRX, this is Reveal. I'm Garrison Hayes, sitting in for Al Letson. On September 11th, Mia Farina, a rookie cop, ran as Tower 2 collapsed.
5: But at one point, you couldn't run because the stuff that was collapsing was so deep.
4: She worked around Ground Zero for months afterward and remembers people saying,
5: something's going to happen here in a couple of years from the smells and the toxins. But honestly, I was never worried about it.
4: Until she had to worry about it 13 years later when she developed chronic lung disease.
6: I feel better, and then the next day I feel like again. Like a cycle of hell.
4: Why people are still getting sick 25 years later. That's today on Reveal. But first, this news.
7: Live from NPR News in Washington, I'm Linda Kenyon. The Trump administration is asking the Supreme Court again to clear the way for a U.S. Postal Service plan that could restrict mail-in voting for the midterm election. As NPR's Hansi Lo Wang reports, a Supreme Court ruling may come as soon as this Wednesday.
8: This is the third emergency request the Trump administration has made at the Supreme Court for the president's attempt to limit mail-in voting. This time, the Supreme Court is set to weigh in on the legality of the U.S. Postal Service's plan. Under that plan, USPS would refuse to deliver mail-in ballots to voters in states where election officials do not turn over voter lists to the mailing agency and do not have certain barcodes in their ballot envelopes. We should note USPS is a financial supporter of NPR. A federal judge in Boston has blocked those requirements twice after finding that USPS has no authority to impose them on states. And a whistleblower report claims the Postal Service's systems for enforcing those requirements have not been properly tested and could derail mail-in voting for the midterm general election, which is just getting started in North Carolina. Hansi Lo Wang, NPR News.
7: The House Committee on Veterans Affairs has compelled testimony from Larry Ellison, the head of Oracle. As NPR's Quill Lawrence reports, Oracle's project for handling health records at the Veterans Administration is $17 billion over budget.
9: The VA's electronic health record ordeal goes back decades as technology changed and the military and VA failed to find an interoperable system. The latest deal is from President Trump's first term. $10 billion was supposed to get VA a working system from Oracle by 2028. Now Oracle says it will be $27 billion and 3 years late. Republican Mike Boss chairs the House VA committee.
10: This has been the biggest boondoggle I've ever seen. And the frustration that we feel on this committee is beyond measure.
9: Oracle declined a request to appear at a hearing this month, and Democrats slammed the Trump administration for enriching Larry Ellison, a close ally of the president. Ellison has now been subpoenaed to come and answer their questions. Quill Lawrence, NPR News.
7: The U.S. military says it struck three Iranian oil tankers yesterday after Iran fired at a U.S. aircraft carrier and destroyer. This latest flare-up is affecting energy markets. David Goldwyn, an energy envoy during the Obama administration, says the price of diesel, for example, is affecting the price of just about everything.
11: 75% of transportation is diesel in the United States. So as the price of diesel goes up, and jet fuel also for air travel, everything that gets moved around the country and virtually everything in agriculture costs more.
7: Diesel fuel prices hit a record high this morning. The average price is $5.89 per gallon. It was $3.71 this time last year. And the far-right party known as the Alternative for Germany is projected to win a strong victory in a regional election, the first far-right state government since World War II. You're listening to NPR News. New treatments for lung cancer are starting to improve survival rates. NPR's Yuki Noguchi reports on one man living at the cutting edge of treatment.
12: 2 years ago, Stanford medical professor Bryant Lin was diagnosed with advanced lung cancer, a disease he spent his career fighting. As a patient, Lin has since benefited from a string of recently approved genetic therapies, new combination of drugs, and immune-boosting medicines prolonging his life.
13: I think the future is really bright, because we're creating all of these personalized, specialized precision therapeutics for lung cancer. My hope is if we're not able to cure lung cancer, we can at least turn it into a chronic disease.
12: While the survival rate for lung cancer overall has doubled in three decades, it's still only a sobering 30% after 5 years. Yuki Noguchi, NPR News.
7: This is not a good time to be an ostrich. U.S. ostrich farmers say people who have developed a rare red meat allergy triggered by tick bites are finding they can't eat beef anymore, but they can eat ostrich meat. Ostrich meat is red when raw, and it has a taste that is similar to beef, so it may be a good alternative for those who crave actual red meat. It may not be an economic alternative. The average cost per pound is $20 to $28. The average cost per pound of ground beef ranges between $5 to $8. Presently, there are only about 10 to 15 ostrich farms in the United States. I'm Linda Kenyon, NPR News in Washington.
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4: From the Center for Investigative Reporting and PRX, this is Reveal. I'm Garrison Hayes, sitting in for Al Letson.
15: Richard, Team 7, NYPD. Mechanic Richard B. Hatcher, DC 37. Detective Andrea R. Rayner, NYPD.
4: It's been 25 years since Al-Qaeda terrorists flew two passenger airplanes into the Twin Towers of the World Trade Center, as if they were missiles. The towers collapsed into a cloud of acrid dust. And every year around this time, the commemorations begin. Gather at memorial ceremonies in New York and around the country to honor the nearly 3,000 people who died that day.
15: Sanitation worker Renee Lopez, NYC DOS.
4: But these particular names you're hearing are from a different kind of remembrance. These people, firefighters, police, construction workers, and so many other laborers and volunteers, they didn't die on 9/11. They died from 9/11, years after the fact.
15: Health advisor Barbara Watts, New York City Department of Health. Laszlo Caselli, National Elevator Cabs. Stephen M. Chile Sr.
4: About a week after the towers fell, officials said the air was safe, but it wasn't. In the years that followed, thousands of responders would develop lung disease, neurological illnesses, and cancers linked to their rescue and recovery work at Ground Zero. For For many of us, 9/11 is a day to remember, something we think about once a year. But for the tens of thousands of people who, in the aftermath of the attack, ran to help and found themselves breathing in a thick stew of cement dust, chemicals, plastic, glass, and asbestos, their bodies are still living that day and still dying from it. More people have now died related to exposures to toxic dust at Ground Zero than died in the attacks themselves.
16: Good morning. I thank you all for being here today.
4: This is Judy Simmons. She helped create this memorial on Long Island to honor the responders who have died since the attacks. Her husband, a firefighter, died in 2008 because of a 9/11 related lung disease.
16: I vividly remember our first ceremony in 2011, seeing the names that were first etched into the granite.
4: Behind Judy is a large granite wall inscribed with an ever-growing list.
16: It seemed impossible for me to imagine that one day the walls would be filled. 14 years later, we have filled our original structures and additional walls have been created.
4: 2,862 names have been inscribed into the granite. This year alone, hundreds more will be added.
16: I keep their family and friends in my prayers and know that you now have an extended family who understands your loss.
4: Our story today is about those people, the first responders, the tradesmen, and the volunteers who ran to help in the battle to get the federal government to honor its commitment to people who it enshrined as American heroes. Lynn Hallerman is a doctor and the former director of palliative care at Stony Brook Medicine on Long Island. And she remembers taking care of 9/11 first responders, many too young to be dying from illnesses they should not have had.
17: There was one particular story I remember, a 9/11 firefighter. I walked into the hospital room and this gentleman's got this big, thick, full head of hair. And he's young. He's in his 30s. And there in the room is his wife and they have a toddler and an infant. He was dying of lung cancer that just was not responding to treatment. And he looked at me like, how did I get here?
4: These days, Lynn works as a reporter in her hometown on Long Island. And she wanted to learn about the people who are still getting sick and dying, this time, as a journalist. Her local community wound up being the perfect place to do that. It turns out her area is full of responders who worked at Ground Zero. She wanted to know, why are so many people still getting sick or dying a full 25 years after 9/11? Lynn started looking for answers in her own Long Island village. And that's where our story begins.
17: Port Jefferson is a harbor village on the north shore of Long Island. I've lived here for 20 years, but it's the kind of place where, even still, I don't quite feel like a local. The real locals went to high school here and still have a lot of the same friends. It's a part of Long Island where people in public service jobs, like cops and firefighters, can, or at least used to be able to, afford a home. It's also a place of routines. The ferry comes in from Connecticut every hour. Cars flood in and then out again. Every day at noon, the firehouse sounds its siren for lunchtime. I have my routines too. I walk my terrier, Theo, down to the boat dock every morning. And a few years ago, I started going to a bar workout class popular with the women in the village. It's a great place to catch local stories. And it's where I met Mia.
5: My name is Mia Farina. I'm an ice hockey mom. It's a huge, takes up my whole life. I think I should say ice hockey mom before I say mom.
17: Mia's spot in class is always behind me and to the right. She has thick, straight brown hair, always tied back in a tight, practical ponytail. She's all business during the weightlifting section, like a woman in charge. But she's also hilarious and always holding court before and after class. But one day, she seemed short of breath. I asked her what that was about, and she said it was just her 9/11 lungs.
5: I am a retired New York City police detective, and I was present during World Trade Center when Tower 2 came down.
17: Back on September 11th, 2001, Mia was virtually a rookie, not even 30 years old. Her Brooklyn squad rushed to help. Mia was one of eight cops in her group, plus a sergeant. One in eight, they call it. They raced down the West Side Highway and arrived just as the second tower was about to crash to earth.
18: One of my friends said she actually looked up and she goes, how far do we run when we heard the rumbling? Because they're so tall, you didn't know if they were going to go left, right, straight down. We just were like, just keep running. But at one point, you couldn't run because of the stuff that was collapsing was so deep. I'm very short, so I'm 5 feet. So it would go up to my thigh and you would feel people's hands and feet because they're all under the rubble.
17: For days in 12, sometimes 15-hour shifts, she joined thousands of other responders and Good Samaritans on what came to be known as the pile.
5: And they started handing out the N95s. But those were very clunky. They didn't really fit. You were sweating. You couldn't talk. They didn't give you new filters. At least I don't remember. It wasn't enforced, the masks. But I do remember, like, I guess it was more towards the media and people saying something's going to happen here in a couple of years from the smells and the this and the toxins. But honestly, I was never worried about it.
17: Mia ended up working around Ground Zero on and off for about 5 months. For more than a decade after that, she felt fine. Kept working, went on with her life, got married, had her son Ford. But in 2014, she came down with pneumonia.
18: It knocked me on my butt. Like, they had to give me steroids left and right, and nothing was working.
17: At that point, you had really had any inkling that you had anything related to the World Trade?
18: No, I just assumed I was just sick.
17: But she would soon find out it was more than just a routine illness.
18: Actually, my police doctor, believe it or not, we have to go to our own doctors, actually said, I think you need to go see the World Trade Center specialist. I'm like, what?
17: The specialists he was talking about are part of what's called the World Trade Center Health Program. It's a federally funded program for people like Mia, 9/11 responders, and people who lived, worked, or went to school in the area and were exposed to the toxic dust cloud. Today, the program has almost 155,000 registered participants. All they have to do is show up once a year for a free medical checkup. And if an illness shows up that's thought to be related to 9/11, the treatment is managed and paid for by the program. Mia got registered. Medically, the news wasn't great.
18: They said whatever was in me was most likely dormant, and having the pneumonia brought it up because my immune system went down so much. And my breathing was like I was losing capacity in all my lungs.
17: I see. So that was sort of a life-changing
18: event. Oh, yes, it was.
17: That pneumonia. Mia had to stop going for her daily 7-mile runs. She couldn't even carry her little son up the stairs anymore. But practically speaking, she thought the program was a godsend.
18: I could explain to you what's bothering me, but my regular doctor would be like, okay, and send you to 18 specialists. If you go to a 9/11 affiliated doctor who reads the research and knows what's going on, they'll be like, okay, this is what it looks like. This other first responder had the same issues, and this is what we're looking at. So let's go here. And they're phenomenal.
17: The program doesn't just offer medical care. Doctors are also studying people to understand what's happening in their bodies and why they're getting sick, even now. They found that responders are at higher risk for many illnesses, severe lung diseases, digestive disorders, and certain cancers, such as prostate cancer. The federal government has certified these illnesses and dozens of others as likely related to people's exposure to toxic dust in the aftermath of 9/11. Mia believes the program has saved her life, which is why she's become an informal advocate for it, especially at her old precinct.
18: I went around and I got everybody's paperwork and I said, fill this all out right now and I'm going to go down and drop it off everybody. So I actually took the paperwork and got everybody registered.
17: Mia retired in 2021. She got COVID and her damaged lungs just couldn't handle it. She's been diagnosed with other certified 9/11 related illnesses too, a debilitating form of acid reflux, recurring sinus infections, but she's doing better than most of the 8 other cops she went out with on that day.
18: We're down to 4, I think, now. Mm-hmm. Only 4 of us left.
17: Of those 4, she says one has early dementia, thought to be related to his exposures. One has an oxygen tank for his severe COPD. One has an autoimmune disorder. Only one guy is doing fine, at least for now. Mia knows that even if you're not sick now, it doesn't mean that you're not still going to get sick down the road. She grapples with this all the time because of the one person she hasn't been able to convince to register for the health program.
5: So my husband, you got to love the guy because he'll be like when he gets his bronchitis every year, horrific until he can't physically breathe. He's choking for coughing. I need to go to the doctor. I'm like, oh, really? You think?
17: Mia's husband, Dave, is also a retired police officer. In the months after 9/11, one of his jobs was to sift through Ground Zero rubble in case it contained personal items or even human remains. Mia doesn't know a lot about what Dave experienced.
18: I guess, you know what, believe it or not, we don't even really talk about it. I think we try to shy away from the topic.
17: I was wondering, why don't they talk about it? And why hasn't Dave signed up for the program himself? So Mia invites me over to their house to meet him and their son, Ford.
19: Ford, did you ever meet Lynn?
20: Hey,
19: Lynn.
20: Hi. Ford.
19: Hi, nice to meet you.
20: Come on.
17: Mia warned me that Dave wasn't fond of talking to reporters, but I'm here to try anyway. They live about 5 minutes from me. Dave does construction, and his work truck is out in front of their very typical suburban house with a big manicured lawn. When I pull up, I hear Dave shouting to Mia to make sure I don't walk on the grass. I walk into the house, and Dave is right there in the hallway with a slightly amused look. He gestures to me to sit down at the kitchen table. Their 140-pound dog, Stormy, is flanking my side. We start talking, and I'm surprised how open he is.
20: Mia says that you didn't like her very much when you first met.
21: She was definitely a acquired taste. She's a ball of fire. Let's put it that way.
17: Dave is blonde with short cropped hair. He's snarky, enjoys pushing buttons. But he is also honest with me about why he doesn't want to sign up for the program.
20: Do you not want to talk about it or just explain to me? No judgment. I just was curious.
21: I am not sick. I don't feel sick. And I don't want to know if I'm really, truly sick. She said that I have to go have a yearly checkup. And I'm like, I don't want a yearly checkup. I don't want to know.
20: So that's sort of the strategy.
21: For me, that's how I cope with that portion of it. You know, all of my pain comes through Mia. Mm-hmm. I mean, the girl is at a doctor every other day. It's not just two, it's three and four different things that are wrong with her from that day.
20: So Mia, when I spoke to her, she kind of feels that you would rather be the one sick.
21: Of course. Her. Yes. So my son is directly still attached through the umbilical cord to my wife, still even meeting at 12. Mm-hmm. So, Absolutely. If something happens to her in the near future, it's going to be very, very, very rough on him. She's an awesome mother, awesome police officer, great wife. Don't tell her I said that.
17: Dave loves to give Mia a hard time. It's clear he's being playful. Still, it doesn't always land. And Dave's refusal to get registered for the program weighs on Mia, especially because she's been getting sicker.
18: My son is asking questions about it due to the fact that mommy has breathing issues. He wrote a story about mommy being a hero, but he also wrote a story about, I didn't even tell my husband this yet, that said, what are you most afraid of? And he said, losing my mommy.
17: Mia has had enough. Eventually, she tells Dave,
18: it's not about you, it's about your son. If something happens, we could catch it early for your son.
17: And it works.
21: I want to live as long as I possibly can to enjoy that boy. He's a joy. He's a godsend for me.
18: So I finally filled out all the paperwork and had him sign it, and let's get it done.
20: And you're okay with that?
21: 100%. If it had to get done, it was going to be done by her.
17: Dave's first appointment is scheduled for May 2025. And the night before, Mia and Dave invite me over to help fill out paperwork. Much to my surprise, Dave even invites me to join him at the doctor the next day if I want to. But first, we have to get through a big questionnaire.
0: Dave, you just need to do these three sheets you have to do. The rest I can do for you. That's it.
3: Because these are all the mental health questions.
20: Is he nervous to fill out those questions?
0: No, he thinks they're ridiculous.
20: He thinks it's ridiculous?
0: Yes.
21: I can't read it.
0: Oh,
21: okay. You're doing the whole thing.
20: Oh, awesome. Okay, I'm happy to
0: hear. Are you going to read it to him? Is it an answer?
20: Sure.
17: Do you feel that you're ill?
21: No.
17: Been getting edgy or bad-tempered?
21: Nope.
17: Okay, feeling irritable or angry outbursts?
21: Me?
17: You.
21: I'm a ray of sunshine.
17: Okay, avoided thinking about or talking about the disaster?
21: Oh, avoiding it, very much so. I don't talk about it, I don't think about it. I've avoided this. I've avoided going for a medical checkup for it.
17: Okay.
20: Your sexual activity.
21: Babe!
0: What, my turn?
21: Yeah, I need your help with this one. I know what I want to put. You tell me what I should put down. My sexual activity, my ability, my belly. Is that a zero?
0: That's a zero.
22: That's a negative five because you're getting a woman.
17: But once Mia reminds Dave of what's coming up the next day, Dave's demeanor changes.
0: If I remember correctly, your first visit is a social worker. They're going to see if, make sure you're not depressed or anything like that.
21: Why are you so social?
0: You have to. They make you speak to
21: them. I am here. I don't need anybody. I don't need to talk to anybody or anything like that. That's all I want is the medical portion.
0: You know what Sanjay said? You need a therapist.
21: Yeah, but that's just, they're not going to fix me for it. So it doesn't matter.
17: The next morning, I sit in my car in the parking lot of a World Trade Center health clinic on Long Island, unsure if Dave is going to show up for his 7:30 appointment. But sure enough, he does. We go inside, and after a long while in the waiting room with other responders.
23: David?
21: All right.
23: May I have your date of birth?
22: Okay.
23: All right.
17: Dave is finally a part of the program.
24: Mia can now rest a little easier. Her husband will now be monitored just in case he starts to get sick. But not long after, Mia sort of disappears. Lynn stops hearing from her. Lynn has a feeling things aren't good, and she's right. That's next on Reveal.
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0: From the Center for Investigative Reporting and PRX, this is Reveal. I'm Garrison Hayes, sitting in for Al Letson. This hour, we're following Lynn Hallerman, the doctor-turned reporter, as she tries to understand why so many people are still getting sick 25 years after 9/11. People like Mia Farina. Since Lynn first met Mia at a bar class in 2024, the two have been in touch a lot about Mia's health. But then, last spring, Mia stopped coming to class and stopped replying to Lynn's calls and texts. Lynn started asking people in their class what happened, but they didn't know either. Lynn was worried. Finally, she got a text from Mia inviting her over, and Lynn was right to worry. Things weren't good.
1: Boy, there is a lot of stuff in this house.
2: When I get to Mia's after all those weeks of silence, I'm surprised how messy the house is because usually it's pretty organized. So I weave around a stack of paint cans and a tarp piled in the hallway. Dave's work tools are scattered everywhere.
1: So much hockey equipment, golf equipment.
2: Mama Bear clearly has been down for the count.
3: Hey there.
1: Hey, Stormy.
3: Hi, Stormy.
1: Hi.
2: I toss Stormy a treat and wait for Mia in the kitchen. She's outside, surrounded by tween boys, Ford's friends, lecturing them about using tick spray on the trails. And even though she can rally in mom mode, it's clear she isn't herself.
1: If you're up for it, I just wouldn't mind just hearing about what's happened. But if you're just like, I don't want to do this.
4: I don't want to do that right now, because I feel like still. They can't knock it out of my system. This is what happened last time, too. When I feel better, I will. I just feel like I jinx it every time I feel better. And then the next day, I feel like again. It's like a cycle of hell.
2: We launch into a conversation anyway. Sure enough, she tells me the summer was rough. Her breathing had gotten worse. She was diagnosed with pneumonia that wouldn't budge, made worse by one of her terrible recurring sinus infections. Antibiotics didn't help. Her meds made her so nauseous, she could barely sleep. Then the migraine started. And throughout it all, her damaged lungs were just stuck, like she could never quite get enough air.
4: My pulmonologist says my lungs are just getting worse, but he gave me a steroid for the nebulizer on top of the regular butyrol I take twice a day.
1: Your lungs in general are getting worse.
4: Yeah. He said after this one, it's probably going to deteriorate. You know, it's going to be worse again. Every year it's deteriorating little by little.
1: How's Ford doing with all this?
2: Mia's son Ford is now 13.
1: Like, is he handling
4: it? No, he comes home when he's out with his friends, runs upstairs to see how I'm feeling. His friends would come, he's like, no, I'm staying home with my mom.
1: He's been nervous.
4: Yeah. He freaks out.
2: Dave, her husband, has been trying to keep the mood light.
4: Oh, he wants to send me to assisted living, he told me this morning. I know he's joking, but it's just like, he doesn't handle when I'm not functioning for this long.
2: In our Long Island world, there seems to be a 9/11 responder on every winding suburban street. So what's playing out in Mia's house, the illnesses, the strained jokes, the children's fear, it's not atypical. A lot of people I speak with out here know someone who's sick, someone who's died, sometimes many people.
5: Every single week, we get two or three emails, funeral arrangements for this guy, funeral arrangements for this guy.
2: That's Frank Donadeo. His daughter, Justine, teaches at the bar studio Mia and I go to. He was a firefighter at the time of the attacks.
5: I was assigned with a group of guys to go by an excavator that was picking up all the piles. And as they put it on a conveyor belt, look for bodies and parts. And it was a little gruesome.
2: Frank's in his 60s. He's a strong guy with a booming voice, but he's also warm, easy to talk to, the kind who likes to give bear hugs. Like Mia, Frank has been through a lot.
5: I have acid reflux. I had an episode of skin cancer on the side of my face, and it turned out that I had lymphoma.
2: Lymphoma is a cancer that starts in certain white blood cells, the cells that help our bodies fight infections. Frank's lymphoma is thought to be related to his time working at Ground Zero, even though it took 20 years to develop. Maybe you, like me, have been wondering, how could the exposure to toxic dust lead to an illness 2 decades later? I wanted to understand the science behind cancers like Frank's and other 9/11 related illnesses. So earlier this year, I called Dr. Jacqueline Moline. She's one of the original medical scientists who's been researching the health impacts of 9/11 for more than 2 decades. She also oversees a specialized 9/11 clinic, part of the World Trade Center Health Program, packed with patients.
6: The sheer magnitude of the health effects is pretty astonishing.
2: At the time of the attacks in 2001, Dr. Moline was working at Mount Sinai Hospital. She started seeing responders right away, and many of them couldn't stop coughing. Did you have sort of like a moment when things really started to change for you, when you realized this wasn't going to be temporary, it wasn't just going to be a cough that resolved and everybody would just go on?
6: I think within about 2 or 3 months, when people still had this cough that did not go away, we knew it was something big. Because after a few months, it becomes chronic and they weren't getting better for many folks. Some people did get better, but for many folks, they did not. And I think it was pretty early on we realized that this could be a whole new category of conditions that were persistent.
2: Moline and others suspected all these breathing problems were linked to ground zero dust. So they did what research doctors do. They chased down research grants and started a specialized clinic for responders.
6: We got that funding in April of 2002. And then within the first year, we saw about 6,000 folks. By the end of 2 years, we saw nearly 12,000.
2: And as the program grew, they knew they needed to understand a critical question. What was in the dust itself?
6: 600,000 panes of glass were pulverized. There was all the gypsum, all the wallboard, all of that became pulverized into this, what we call the World Trade Center dust.
2: Normally, Moline says, our bodies do a pretty good job of keeping big particles of dust out of our lungs. But on 9/11,
6: it was such a massive exposure that our body wasn't able to handle that. So a lot of these larger particles were actually able to get into the lungs as well for people, especially in the early days when they had very heavy exposures.
2: What they found was that the dust made people sick in waves. Take Frank's friend, Kelly McDonald, who also lives on Long Island and was a firefighter at Ground Zero. He got sick immediately as part of an early wave of 9/11 illnesses.
7: I have some type of scarring in my esophagus from the chemical burns down there. That's my 9/11 injury.
2: Did you also have a cough or no?
7: Oh, God, yeah, for like 7, 8 months. Just never stopped, just every day.
2: When people like Kelly breathed in this mixture of chemicals and building debris, Dr. Moline says it was as if they were breathing in or swallowing Drano. The caustic mix burned its way through the tissues of the nose, throat, and lungs, just like Drano burns through the hair and gunk that clogs our drains.
7: I was spitting up stuff that was like the craziest colors, yeah. And the medical officer came, chief medical officer, and they told us that you're good, everybody was good.
2: But they weren't good. The chemical burns that penetrated deep into the tissues trigger chronic inflammation, like smoldering embers that never go out. When people like Kelly get sick, the embers can roar back to life, turning even a simple cold into a life-threatening asthma attack.
7: To this day, I can't. Like if my wife starts cleaning the floors with something strong in the house, I have to leave. I have to leave the room or go somewhere else. I can't breathe.
5: He has 4 daughters.
2: That's Frank again.
5: And I remember him telling me that if they're getting ready to go out on a Friday or Saturday night and the hairspray is flying around, he told me I had to leave the house.
2: Kelly's breathing problem came on fast. But then there's people like Frank.
5: Unlike Kelly, whose symptoms showed up quickly, mine seemed to surface over a

0: illnesses years later, including cancers, like Frank's lymphoma. Dr. Moline says she was struck by the responders who developed multiple myeloma, another form of blood cancer.
1: This is a cancer that people get typically when they're in their 60s or 70s or 80s. And we were seeing this in like 35 or 40-year-olds, which is very unusual.
0: As I spoke to Dr. Moline, doctor to doctor, she said something else that really hit me.
1: It seems like people, when they get sick, get sicker. When their cancers are presenting, they seem more severe. They seem like they spread quicker.
0: It's like the body, like the actual tumor biology is somehow being affected.
1: Right. And it's a little difficult to tease out, but that's just the impression that we all get.
0: Dr. Moline says that 9/11 research is helping us understand the impacts of other massive environmental disasters, like when buildings collapse in an earthquake. It's not just a single toxin being released, like in a chemical spill. It's the implosion of an entire urban landscape.
1: Here we had 150 different compounds. We don't know how they interact together. We haven't been able to tease out which caused which, because it wasn't just it was X or Y, it was X and Y and Z and A, B, C, D, E, F. And I think as we learn more, we're going to realize that so much of it was that it triggered an inflammatory response in the body. And I think that's what's leading to many of the conditions we're seeing now, as well as a carcinogenic effect.
0: All the things I was seeing among my neighbors on Long Island, it all made sense to me once I started to understand the science. The chemical burns from the dust that left people with perpetually inflamed lungs and digestion, like Mia and Kelly. The cancers that show up years later, seemingly out of the blue, like Frank had. They're all managing their care, good days and bad days, through the World Trade Center Health Program. And they all say that having a program designed for them has helped them get the care they need. Frank's in remission and says the program let him focus on healing.
2: The World Trade Center program was so convenient. And I just thought having it run smoothly like that, it just lifts your spirits and it lifts you up. And the billing, you didn't have to worry about the billing. One less thing to think about. Let me just go in, get my treatments, do what I have to do to get better, not worry about anything else. And it was invaluable to me.
0: Right. You didn't have to fight with a health insurance company.
2: That would have been a nightmare, I think, if that was added to the equation.
0: I set out to talk with people like Frank and Mia about their health. But for these responders, talking about their health means talking about the World Trade Center Health Program. The whole time, I assumed the program was on solid ground. But the more I learned, the more I came to understand, it's nowhere near as stable as I thought.
3: Early last year, Lynn got word that the World Trade Center health program was in jeopardy.
4: We go to funerals, then we go to hospital beds. This is real. Doge is not real.
3: Coming up, the responders fighting to make sure they're not forgotten. That's ahead on Reveal. Don't go anywhere.
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0: From the Center for Investigative Reporting and PRX, this is Reveal. I'm Garrison Hayes, sitting in for Al Letson. In February 2025, when Doge barreled in with its signature slash and burn style, the World Trade Center health program was not spared.
1: Tonight, advocates for those sickened by toxins from the massive debris of 9/11 are calling on President Trump to immediately reverse cuts he made to the World Trade Center health program.
0: People were fired. Scientists like Dr. Moline

0: were ordered to stop their research projects. Patients like Mia Farina were scared about what was going to happen next. Mia said even Dave, who generally leans to the right politically, was annoyed by the cuts.
1: His thing was, I thought America was supposed to remember the people that were there that day, because that was what everybody says, never forget. It feels like everybody forgot.
0: Advocates for the program estimate that about 20% of staff were laid off. Patients, as well as fire and police unions, reported longer wait times to enroll in the program or get approved for treatment. Outrage spread almost immediately, including to a press conference just outside the U.S. Capitol.
2: We go to funerals. Then we go to hospital beds. This is real. Doge is not real. Elon Musk.
0: This is John Feel, a former construction worker who helped with the 9/11 recovery. He's become an outspoken advocate for his fellow responders.
2: People are sick and people are dying. But I'll tell you what's killing them even more. The toxic redundancy of having to keep coming back. They have to keep telling their stories. X-ray Piper, Lou Alvarez. Oh, wait, you can't. They're dead. They died telling their stories.
0: John is surrounded by dozens of politicians and other responders all calling for the DOGE cuts to be reversed. He was angry, but he was also used to this fight. Because while it might seem like the World Trade Center health program would be politically bulletproof, it isn't. Reporter Lynn Hallerman has found that from the beginning, the effort to get responders care has been at the mercy of politicians who don't want to pay for it, even if they don't want to say it out loud. She starts this story with John.
3: To understand how the World Trade Center health program even got started, it helps to understand the story of John Feel. The day after the plane struck the Twin Towers, John was at the site ready to help. He was a construction worker, and his specialty was demolition work. He figured his skills could be useful as police and firefighters worked desperately to find survivors.
4: I went down there because I can operate any machine. I went down there because I could remove debris from a pile without destroying the integrity of the pile. God forbid there was somebody alive in there.
3: John was 34 years old at the time, healthy and strong.
4: I was there for 5.5 days. I probably changed my work boots 9 times because they were melting on the steel. Literally, that's how hot it was.
3: On John's 6th day of working on the pile, something life-changing happened. A multi-ton steel beam fell on his foot. He wound up with gangrene, a life-threatening infection, a partial amputation, and spent 11 weeks in the hospital. When he was finally discharged, he was weak. He'd lost a lot of weight and had to relearn how to walk. He went to his mother's home to heal. She thought after a few weeks of physical therapy, John would be fine.
4: I said, no, I need to get help. She goes, yeah, you start therapy tomorrow to walk. And I said, no, I need help. I probably went through 10, 12 therapists that just didn't get it.
3: John finally found a mental health therapist who did get it, and he found a support group for 9/11 responders, many of them suffering from PTSD. By this point, he was out of work and deep in debt from all his medical bills. And he quickly realized he wasn't alone. The support group was full of people in the trades who helped at Ground Zero and were too sick to work. Some lost their jobs and insurance and often didn't have the safety nets that police and firefighters had. Others in his group just disappeared.
4: And be like, yo, where's what's his name? Oh, he died. Hey, where's, you know, I haven't seen what's his name. Oh, he's in the hospital with stage 4 cancer.
3: John realized that people and their families were getting left behind. So in 2005, he started a small nonprofit to help people pay off their debts. John was bringing attention to responders and what they were going through. The movement was growing. At the same time, so was the medical research. In those early years, Dr. Moline and others were finding more and more evidence linking 9/11 exposure to higher rates of cancer and illness. And in Congress, a bipartisan group of lawmakers from New York was calling for accountability. Responders had been told the air at Ground Zero was safe to breathe, but it wasn't. In 2007, at a House Judiciary Subcommittee hearing, Congressman Gerald Nadler demanded answers from officials at the EPA and said the government needed to support the thousands of people now sick.
5: I have unfortunately had to spend the better part of the last 5+ years attempting to cajole the federal government into telling the truth about 9/11 air quality, insisting that there must be a full and proper cleanup of the environmental toxins remaining in apartments, workplaces, and schools that to this day I believe are poisoning people, and demanding that the government provide long-term comprehensive health care to those already sick.
3: It took another 3 years, but in December of 2010, Congress finally passed the James Zadroga 9/11 Health and Compensation Act, named for a responder who died of lung disease. People like John Feel would now have care for illnesses linked to 9/11. New York Senator Kirsten Gillibrand called it a victory.
6: Democrats and Republicans came together to make sure that we could fulfill our undeniable moral obligation to our men and women who are first responders, our heroes, and all the survivors at Ground Zero.
3: But from the beginning, the program wasn't built to last. The legislation only guaranteed its existence for 5 years. But toxic 9/11 dust has a long tail, and the illnesses have kept piling up. And so have the many political fights. Each time the funding for 9/11 healthcare is up for debate, John and other responders have had to keep showing up to D.C., even while some of them were very sick and using walkers and oxygen tanks to get around.
4: Every time we came down here, 2010, 2015, 2019, 2025, they wanted to be here fighting for the masses instead of being home on their deathbed.
3: John knows some legislators are skittish about the cost, $955 million for the upcoming fiscal year. The program won't last forever. It's set to end in 2090, when most responders and survivors will have likely died. But in the meantime, funding for the program has never been able to keep up with the growing number of sick responders and the rising cost of medical care. In the fall of 2025, the problem got so serious that the program was going to have to stop taking new patients in a few years. This was on top of the DOGE layoffs. So John and the responders once again packed their bags and head for D.C. And this time, I go with them. It's 8 a.m. on September 9th. I'm currently on a bus going to the Capitol with the group. It was 2 days before the usual 9/11 memorial ceremonies, and I pile into a hot bus with John and about 24 other advocates. Everybody's loading up right now. These aren't slick lobbyists. They're almost all responders. There's one child of a responder, a few lawyers. It's a real jeans and t-shirt crowd, no suits. It's a bit tense with people studying their talking points. We get off the bus outside the Capitol, and a retired police officer leads a prayer.
7: Guys, can I just have a moment of your time? I mean, whether you're religious or not, I just need you to be reverent. That's all I'm asking, be reverent, right?
3: Their goal for this visit is to get members of Congress to sign onto a House bill that would fix the funding issues into the future as costs grow. Going into this trip, the advocates only had 82 lawmakers on board out of the 435. They want a lot more. John is telling responders to keep up the pressure.
4: Let's face it, in 2 days from now, 99% of these circus clowns are going to come out and say something patriotic on 9/11. Never forget. Let's blah, blah, blah.
3: John tells me this is his 385th visit to the Capitol. He's kind of made for the spotlight. He's brash, provocative, and knows how to rile up a crowd.
4: Just kick today. If you need a break, 9/11 responders, take a break. We know what happens.
3: John breaks everyone into groups. I tag along with a group led by Michael O'Connell. He's a retired firefighter who worked the 9/11 response. He's sort of like John's right-hand man and the angel on John's shoulder who tries to keep John's temper in check. Michael has been to D.C. many times before, and he knows that you almost never get to talk to legislators in their offices. It's almost all young staffers, too young to remember what happened in 2001.
8: Mostly everybody in this room is a sick first responder. Mm-hmm.
3: Their first stop is the office of Illinois Republican Representative Darren LaHood.
8: We're trying to fight for this bill to make sure everybody's squared away.
9: Okay.
8: Any chance Boston or somebody else from the state?
9: Yeah, let me go get our director of operations who deals with our scheduler and have her talk to you and see
8: That'd
9: if we can squeeze you guys in for a meeting.
8: Appreciate it. Thanks, buddy.
9: Thank you.
10: guys have a card I can give
11: right here?
3: They can't get a meeting. Not at their next stop either. New Mexico Democratic Congressman Gabe Vasquez's office. Michael is looking to talk to Emily, his legislative assistant.
12: Just want to circle back to Emily and let her know that we were down here again from our previous meeting, that the congressman is still not on the bill. We haven't had any correspondence since then.
13: Okay, I will be sure to pass this along.
12: Thank you. I greatly appreciate it.
3: Finally, they have one promising conversation.
14: Carla, nice to meet you.
3: At the office of then California Representative Eric Swalwell.
15: My name is Michael O'Connell. I'm a retired lieutenant from the FDNY.
14: Oh, wow. Nice to meet you.
15: Down here to kind of ask for Congressman's support on H.R. 1410.
3: Michael hands the staffer a book responders made showing how many people are enrolled in the World Trade Center Health Program. District by district, across all 50 states.
15: For you guys, like, there's 14 in the congressman's district and 967 in the state of California.
14: Wow.
15: The truth is, there's many people still sick and dying.
14: Yeah, I mean, my boss, I don't see any reason why he wouldn't be able to support this. So, happy to send a recommendation to him.
15: That'd be huge for us.
14: Yeah.
15: Is there anything else?
3: Swalwell is one of just seven lawmakers they get to sign onto the bill by September 11th.
15: You never really come down here and get anybody tell you no to your face. So that's one thing that you have to understand. They're all very nice to us. Nobody, you know, excuse my language, us and say we're not a part of this. That's political suicide.
3: And John Feel is very aware that as memories of 9/11 dim, the fight to keep health care is getting harder.
16: Whether it's next year or in 4 years from now or in 6 years from now, it's going to be a whole new fight. But we have proven that we're not going away. And while we're getting sicker and dying and getting older, we continue to fight for the masses.
3: It's fair to say that John hates D.C. and what he sees as the hypocrisy of Washington politics. And while many responders say they would do it all over again, rush in to help no matter the consequences, John feels differently.
2: No. Why do I want 8,000 pounds of steel to crush my left foot? I'd still be working right now. I'd still be having fun in life. And I'm not saying I never have fun in life. You know, there's an old saying, horses that go to war do not dance at weddings. And I haven't had a chance to dance at a wedding in 23 years. I'd rather not have gone to war and dance at weddings.
3: John considers himself to be a truth teller, and he's turned plenty of people off. He's not shy about hating all the platitudes. To him, the real way to never forget is to take care of those who can't forget.
2: Nobody ever said, hey, we're sorry. They wanted Wall Street up and running at any cost, right? 6 days later, Wall Street's up, we're the capital, blah, blah, blah, yeah, yeah. But what they did was create the World Trade Center Health Program. That was their apology.
3: In April 2026, with the 25th anniversary of 9/11 months away, the Trump administration agreed to fill the jobs DOGE had slashed. A spokesperson from the Centers for Disease Control and Prevention told us that the agency had received approval to fill 38 vacancies. As of August, they've posted 5 jobs. And earlier this year, after John and other responders went to D.C. to pressure Congress, lawmakers did manage to slip a funding fix into a big spending bill to ensure the health program can continue to add new patients for years to come. Advocates say that's good because every month, hundreds of people continue to sign up. But they also told me they've been here before, and they worry that when this big anniversary passes, they'll be left behind again. I spoke with a lot of first responders for this project, and I asked them how they spend September 11th each year. And while some do go to memorial ceremonies, many others do not. Kelly McDonald, the former firefighter, he has made his own tradition. He goes surfing with some buddies out on Long Beach.
17: You put a rose in your mouth, you paddle out, you do the circle that the surfers do when someone dies. You say a prayer, you throw it in, and then you go surfing for the day. So that's what I do for 9/11. I definitely had survivor's guilt for a long time. Probably still do.
18: Yeah, I think we all do.
3: That's Frank Donadeo again, Kelly's friend.
18: I guess if you talk to my daughter, Justine, the mental health counselor, she'd tell you that I deal with this through avoidance. I don't know if that's a thing. Maybe, yeah. But I'm protecting myself.
3: Mia Farina has also made her own tradition. When that day comes, she spends it with her son, Ford. She takes him out of school. They usually go out to their favorite restaurant, visit the grandparents. But for Mia, all the emotion of what happened on that day really comes the day before.
1: It's weird because September 10th actually hits me more than September 11th sometimes, because I remember September 10th, life was normal. I went to dinner with friends. I was setting up one of my best friends with one of my other friends. So I went to dinner with the two of them. And I just remember coming home and, like, you know, everybody was happy. Everybody was like, good to go. And then the next day it was like, oh my God, was that ever normal? So sometimes I always think of how everything changed that day, but the day before it was all normal. Like, life went on, and then my life was completely different.
0: Lynn Hallerman reported this episode. Katie Thornton was our lead producer, with help from Lynn and Michael Montgomery. Cynthia Rodriguez edited the show. Special thanks to Drs. Michael Wyden and Mark Wilkenfeld. 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Artis Churiscus is our fact checker. Victoria Baranetsky is our general counsel. 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Taki Telenidis is our deputy executive producer. Our executive producer is Brett Myers. 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I'm Garrison Hayes, and remember, there is always more to the story.

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2: Fired the editor-in-chief, publisher, and a reporter for the military news outlet Stars and Stripes on Friday. The three employees claimed they were let go for insubordination.
3: The Pentagon is waging war against Iran and the media, including its own in-house newspaper. From WNYC in New York, this is On the Media. I'm Brooke Gladstone.
4: And I'm Micah Loewinger. Also on this week's show, a look into the dramatic ascent of the White House assistant quietly shaping the president's worldview.
5: He can turn to her and say, give me the real facts. And she'll go out and find him something that's false, but makes him feel better.
4: Plus, hundreds of influencers have been paid by politicians to spread specific messages without telling their audiences.
6: This sort of scam or con doesn't work. Once they get found out, people turn very quickly when they realize that they've been got.
3: It's all coming up after this.
7: Live from NPR News in Washington, I'm Linda Kenyon. A cargo plane has crashed after apparently overshooting a runway at Miami International Airport. Local video footage shows thick black smoke billowing from the fuselage of an Amazon airplane. It's not clear how many people were on board or whether there are any fatalities. President Trump's envoys have stepped up efforts to end Russia's war against Ukraine. NPR's Joanna Kakissis reports from Kyiv.
8: Trump's son-in-law Jared Kushner and longtime friend Steve Witkoff have visited Moscow several times, including on Saturday. They arrived in Kyiv on Sunday on a train called the Peace Express. Speaking to reporters outside the ornate presidential palace in Kyiv, Kushner said Trump wants peace as soon as possible. He responded to a reporter asking him if this could happen by winter.
9: And I think if we can achieve that, it'd be an incredible thing. It doesn't mean that we will achieve it, but it's an effort that's very important to try.
8: The Ukrainians, including President Volodymyr Zelensky, looked skeptical. Zelensky told reporters after the press conference that he expected the war to continue and that he had discussed a winter aid package with the U.S. and Europe. Joanna Kakissis, NPR News, Kyiv.
7: Republicans are gathering in Dallas this week for the first-of-its-kind midterm GOP convention. NPR's Mara Liasson says President Trump will be there, but some Republicans will not.
10: It's not really a convention as we know them. It's a Trump rally, and on Truth Social a few months ago, Donald Trump called it that. He said it would be a rally like none other. But despite that hype, not all Republican candidates are going to be there or want to be there, especially ones who are locked in very tight races. They'd rather spend their time back home campaigning. And given how unpopular the president is, how unpopular his war in Iran is, and tariffs, and his strong support of data centers, which are very unpopular with Democrats and Republicans, for a lot of Republican candidates, it's not helpful for them to be seen with Trump.
7: Labor Day weekend travelers are paying the highest gas prices ever for this time of year. AAA says the average price for a gallon of regular gas is $4.15. Diesel is even more expensive. NPR's Stephen Bissaha.
11: Diesel has gone up more than $2 per gallon since the start of the war with Iran. Diesel is used to fuel tractors, commercial trucks, and food trucks.
12: Diesel gives me the power to pull that 26-foot food truck. It's heavy. It's a heavy trailer.
11: Chef Joe Shiroda owns the Hey Baby food truck in central Alabama. It now costs him about $300 for two refuels a week.
13: Are you making up for that by having to raise prices on the food truck?
12: A lot of people are raising prices. You can only get so much for jambalaya.
11: Food at the grocery store and other items on store shelves could also increase in price as transportation costs rise with the cost of diesel. Stephen Bisaha, NPR News, Leeds, Alabama.
7: You're listening to NPR. Ash from the erupting Krakatoa volcano in Indonesia has shut down 6 airports, canceling international and domestic flights until at least Monday at noon. Nina Rao reports emergency officials are coordinating the response, even as the eruption of the volcano continues.
14: The volcano has been firing thick ash into the atmosphere since late Friday. While no casualties have been reported, the ash is blanketing the capital, Jakarta, and neighboring provinces. Head of Indonesia's Disaster Management Agency, Suharyanto, says they are deploying aircraft to clear the air. Authorities are carrying out weather modification operations, he says. If there is no cloud growth, they'll use a water misting method to break down dangerous ash particles. Officials have also begun distributing masks and are urging residents in affected areas to stay indoors. For NPR News, I'm Naina Rao in Jakarta.
7: The Television Academy is presenting the majority of its primetime Emmys this weekend at the Peacock Theater in Los Angeles. The ceremonies, previously known as the Creative Arts Emmys, are now part of the 78th Emmy Awards. HBO Max's shows The Pitt and Hacks are top nominees, with potential wins in the drama and comedy categories. Some behind-the-scenes awards will also be named, with winners expected to include Michael J. Fox and the late Rob Reiner. The main ceremony will be on September 14th and will air on NBC. I'm Linda Kenyon, NPR News in Washington.
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4: From WNYC in New York, this is On the Media. I'm Michael Lowinger.
3: And I'm Brooke Gladstone. On Wednesday, President Trump offered, not for the first time, a glowing assessment of his war in Iran.
16: We're winning that one very big, by the way, in case you haven't noticed. They don't have a Navy. They don't have an Air Force. They don't have any aircraft. Their leaders are gone. All of their technology is gone.
17: Secretary Hegseth appears to be on a different page. The Wall Street Journal now reports that he is extending troop deployments in the Middle East into next year. That's according to people.
3: That report, and lately Defense Secretary Pete Hegseth himself, have not been going down so well.
18: Hegseth under fire after Army Secretary Dan Driscoll's resignation following tensions over key issues in the military. Republican Senator Tom Tillis urging President Trump to fire Hegseth, accusing him of creating a leadership void at the top of our military ranks, adding, "I have never witnessed more inept management of the brave men and women who serve our country."
3: Meanwhile, the Defense Department, having done all it could to hamstring serious news coverage, turned its guns on its own award-winning military news outlet, Stars and Stripes. Its staff is paid by the Pentagon, but its editorial independence from the DOD is congressionally mandated. Or was?
19: Federal code has protected the paper's right to editorial freedom for more than 30 years.
20: But yesterday, the Pentagon announced it is getting rid of that rule.
3: That was back in January. Last month, the other shoe dropped when Andrew Bray, Deputy Assistant to the Secretary of War for Public Affairs, sent the paper's longtime publisher, Max Lederer, an email. Attached were notices of termination for the paper's editor-in-chief, Eric Slavin, and its Middle East reporter, Laura Court. They were being fired for insubordination after appearing in a segment on CBS.
21: It was directing me to sign it and send it to them. I chose not to do that.
3: Stars and Stripes publisher Max Lederer.
21: I informed Andrew Bray and Sean Parnell, the assistant secretary, that I had decided to retire instead.
3: Just days after announcing his retirement to the entire staff, he says the Defense Department sent a letter firing him, along with the new copies of those firing Slavin and Court.
21: They took specific quotes in their CBS interview and stated that those quotes were insubordinate. In the case of Eric Slavin, the editor, it was comments regarding what would be a red line for him if Stripes wrote a story that they thought was factually correct and public affairs told him, no, we don't want you to write that story. We don't agree with it. We want you to print this story. He said that would be a red line. In Laura's case, she stated that she doesn't work for the department. She works for the reader.
3: She said, I'm working for Stars and Stripes, not for the Pentagon, not for any administration, not for any policymaker. I'm here to cover the military. Was that insubordinate? Maybe it was.
21: So I don't think it is. I listened to the recordings, and they both numerous times said, my opinion, I believe they weren't talking from an official capacity. And that's an important element of this case. Was it official speech or unofficial? In my mind, insubordination has an element of intent. You intended to disobey something. I don't think they were intending to disobey anything. They made people aware that they were going to do it, and they were speaking from their personal opinion.
3: I think it's worth noting that these termination notices came just the day after the paper published a piece about the worsening conditions aboard the aircraft carrier USS Abraham Lincoln during the war. The carrier had gone over 250 days without a port visit, a historically long deployment. Defense Secretary Pete Hegseth claimed that the conditions aboard the carrier were, quote, completely misrepresented. Was that a Stars and Stripes scoop?
21: We were the first ones to break it. That story came to us because the members of the community trust us that when they have a problem, we're not going to hide it. We're going to reach into the command structure and ask for their comments and give as much balanced information as possible. That's why those family members came to Laura and said, there's a problem here.
3: What did Laura report? We later heard that people were harming themselves on that ship.
21: She reported that one sailor jumped off the ship because he was desperate, emotionally overwhelmed by the conditions. It wasn't that food was not as good as they would like and that there was mold in the showers and things like that, which we reported on. But it was just the length of the deployment and no information as to when it would end. They literally had been isolated on their ship during that entire time at war. That's very stressful. They were sending notes back to their family members saying, I have anxiety. I don't know what's happening. Then the family members became very concerned. And that's what she reported on. It was somewhat of an embarrassment, starting with the president and the secretary, all feeling that, oh my gosh, we have to hide this. And we held them accountable. That's our job.
3: And Stars and Stripes has done that when it comes to bad housing for the military overseas or insufficient health care. But you don't see yourself as an adversary to the powers that be, but as a kind of a tool.
21: Exactly. Stars and Stripes content makes the service better. A number of years back in Japan, the U.S. military said, we don't have enough resources to continue to provide healthcare services for family members or civilian staff. They're going to have to go on the economy.
3: What do you mean on the economy?
21: They're going to have to go to Japanese dentists, Japanese oncology. Mm-hmm. So that's a significant challenge. You're over there. You don't necessarily speak Japanese, and you probably don't, even if you speak a little Japanese, understand Japanese medical terminology. So we dove into it and said, why is this happening? The leadership took to heart what the community was saying through Stars and Stripes, and the Defense Health Agency sent representatives over to Japan, met with the community, family members, service members, and made modifications so that they could get people into some of the government facilities, but also to assist them in finding providers on the Japanese environment who spoke English or had English translators. We weren't adversarial. We pointed out how a policy was impacting people and how it could be improved to make the situation more tolerable.
3: When I spoke to Eric Slavin back in January, that was when Sean Parnell, the chief Pentagon spokesperson, released the memo claiming that the Defense Department would make dramatic changes to the paper to, quote, modernize its operation, refocus its content away from woke distractions that he says siphon morale. Then in March, the Pentagon published a, quote, modernization plan, reaffirming its independence, while also forbidding it from purchasing news from wire services like the Associated Press or even comic strips or syndicated features. Why?
21: The language of the modernization memo states that we're going to find ways to reduce your costs. And one of those ways was to eliminate that wire service contact. And that required us to eliminate the Associated Press, Washington Post, comics such as Beetle Bailey and Family Circus. But some of it is vital. And to eliminate that content wasn't just eliminating some costs. It was news censorship.
3: Right.
21: I'll use an example of where it's really harmful to the service members. On occasion, there are strikes at the airport in Frankfurt, Germany, where the airport was shut down. And family members who are flying through there, service members going on temporary duty, would be impacted by that. I don't employ a lot of German staff, so I rely on somebody like the Associated Press to translate that, report it, put it in English, and then I can bring that to my readership. That was just lost.
3: They say that they can find that information on the internet. They don't need stars and stripes.
21: It's very hard to find AP stories straight on the internet. They're a wire service. It might be in the New York Times. It might be in Wall Street Journal. And so now we're telling our service members something you could get in stripes, all consolidated, all in one place. You're not going to have to go to two, three, four different sources that you might have to pay for and be on top of things enough to say, oh, I need to go look at this every day so that I don't miss something. That's not the way we should be treating our service members who are sacrificing for us.
3: There have been a number of attacks by the military on the paper. In 2020, the defense secretary decided he wouldn't fund the Stars and Stripes, which would effectively close you. And then congressional reps stood up and customers and defended you. And so that threat went away. In the late 80s, there were findings of news mismanagement and censorship coming from the commanders. Congress investigated. The officer was fired. The structure of the paper was revamped to make it more resistant to that kind of interference. What do you think the impact on the paper's editorial independence will have on not just the military community, but the rest of us?
21: The Department of Defense is the largest executive agency. It has its own jargon, its philosophy. There are many things that are rightly controlled as far as information because of operational security. But I think the public should receive some transparency about how their money is being spent and how the men and women who serve are serving in their name. During Vietnam, the media was really controlled. Its access to the battlefield was limited because of the way communications were set up. If you were with AP to get your story back, you had to rely on the military to transport it in military planes back to the United States. And that resulted in a significant period of time where the people of the United States just didn't really know what was going on. Then slowly leaks began to happen until all of a sudden we started to see the battlefield on our TVs in pictures. And what resulted is the community of the United States no longer supporting that war. I believe maybe we would not have gotten to that point if there had been more openness and transparency throughout the war. Maybe decisions would have been done differently, and maybe we would have been in a better position at the end of it. Since then, I thought we had learned as a government, as a people, that it is better to share bad news when it happens than to wait or to hide it, because it eventually always comes out. But maybe we're going back to some of those times now, and I think it's going to be bad for us if we don't right our ship as a country.
3: Max, thank you very much.
21: I've enjoyed it. Hopefully it was helpful.
3: Max Lederer is still the publisher, as all this plays out, of Stars and Stripes.
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1: 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I'm Michael Loewinger.
2: And I'm Brooke Gladstone. If you've ever wondered how Donald Trump has enough energy and time each day to wage war, appointment watch Fox News, play golf, pursue personal vendettas, sign executive orders, and post 24/7 on Truth Social, the answer lies in part in his assistant, Natalie Harp. She joined the White House in January 2025, which likely triggered the leak of a pile of adoring and reverent letters she'd written to Trump. But Harp first entered Trump's orbit in 2019, when on Fox News, she credited his healthcare policies for helping her beat cancer.
3: Natalie Harp, glad you're okay. You look fantastic. Best of luck along the way.
4: Thank you. Thanks, Natalie.
5: Thank you so much. And happy birthday, President Trump.
3: Yeah. He's hearing you. He's on in an hour and a half.
2: Invited to speak at the RNC in 2020, Harp invoked It's a Wonderful Life.
6: Good evening. I'm Natalie Harp, a formerly forgotten American from California. Mr. President, without you, we'd all be living in Pottersville, sold out to a crooked Mr., or I should say, a crooked Mrs. Potter, with no hope of escape except death itself.
2: She joined Trump's presidential campaign in 2022, then had a brief stint at the far-right network One America News, where she boosted the big lie.
6: We can't talk about winning back the House and Senate in 2022 and the White House in 2024 if we don't act on the fact that we actually did win the White House and the Senate in 2020. We shouldn't be afraid to say that.
2: In early 2025, she made her stunning ascent to the uppermost echelons of the White House, serving as the president's omnipresent executive assistant. In a documentary series about the last election, we see her next to him typing as they workshop Truth Social posts while listening to a Kamala Harris speech.
7: The scientists.
8: How many people are watching?
7: At home.
4: Can we tell how many, Dan? How many people are watching?
8: She's talking about how great San Francisco was before she destroyed it. A lot of talk about
2: the news media's usually listless dog days of August were enlivened by Natalie Harp explainers and gossip and speculation. What ignited this explosive interest? Paul Waldman, former Washington Post columnist and writer of the Substack newsletter The Cross Section, dates the first spark to July 8th, as the president, preparing to leave the NATO summit in Ankara, Turkey, was informed of a credible threat to the Boeing 747-8, controversially gifted by Qatar.
9: It was concluded that the new Air Force One didn't have the proper security measures. And there apparently were some threats that the Secret Service took seriously enough that they wanted to conceal what plane he was going to be on. So they did this sort of Ocean's 11 style switcheroo where they drove a catering truck up to the plane. Trump and a couple of aides got into this catering container.
2: Among them, Natalie Harp and Walt Nauta, the director of Oval Office Operations, who I think used to work for him at Mar-a-Lago. But the group did not include Secretary of State Marco Rubio or other officials at the highest level of government.
9: Yes. And then that container was driven over to a second plane. They got off and he flew back home secretly. Now, Natalie Harp is not completely unknown, certainly not among reporters. There were a couple of stories about her, one in the New York Times back in 2024. But the average person has no idea who this person is. And then following on that, Senator John Ossoff, who is very clever when it comes to dealing with the media, he drops this mention of her in one of his speeches.
10: See, he doesn't want to do the job. He wants to build his ballroom and travel with Natalie on their apparently defenseless flying palace gifted by the Emir of Qatar.
9: He doesn't use her full name. He just says Natalie. And that, too, adds to the air of mystery. You see, in the next couple of days, multiple front page stories in papers like the Wall Street Journal, Washington Post, and the New York Times, and some of them share the same title. Who is Natalie Harp? This is actually an old story in the dynamics of political reporting, that reporters know a lot of things, have a lot of stories in their head and character profiles that they just sort of haven't yet found a way to present to the public. It doesn't have a news hook you can hang it on. But then you get the thing in Turkey with the catering cart, and then Ossoff bringing it up, and now you have a news hook. Now you can write the Who is Natalie Harp story. Then something interesting happened, which is that over the course of the next couple of days, a bunch of other White House aides start telling reporters even more stories. There's a story about how when Trump was on his way to the courthouse in New York for one of his trials there, Harp didn't get a seat in the SUV, and she was so determined to stay by his side that she climbed into the trunk of the SUV. That then propels the story forward even more.
2: You say that even people in the White House who hate Natalie don't think an affair is happening.
9: Yeah, we haven't really gotten anything to make us believe that there's actually an affair going on. What we do know, because we've seen these letters that she wrote to him, is that she has a relationship to him that you might call romantic in some way. There's a kind of almost ecstatic religiosity to it. It's really worshipful.
2: Yeah, she'd say, we talk about everything and nothing. I want to bring you joy, to feel like we can get through a day without ever having to talk work.
9: Even if there's no romantic relationship, there is something a little odd about it. And that certainly seems to be what other people in the White House think.
2: So let's talk about the reaction to Ossoff's remark. There was tremendous high dudgeon from the far right in defense of women everywhere, evidently. Former House Speaker Newt Gingrich, for instance, posted on X, if a conservative Republican had attacked a liberal Democrat working professional woman the way that Ossoff smeared Natalie Harp, there would be cries to kick him off the ticket and reject this kind of misogynistic language. Of course, Ossoff wasn't disparaging her. He merely mentioned her first name. He was disparaging Trump.
9: Yes, that was one of the interesting things about this, is that immediately the White House and its allies had a huge reaction. And all Ossoff said was that Trump wants to travel with Natalie. Stephen Chung, the White House communications director, immediately tweeted out that John Jackoff, which is how we referred to John Ossoff, has to be the biggest cuck loser in politics. He's a miserable person who hates this country. That's the White House communication director. You had Mark Thiessen, who's a conservative who writes for the Washington Post, saying, what a gross, misogynistic thing to say. You owe this young woman an apology. You may remember Steve Bannon said that the media strategy was to flood the zone with and it is so much more efficient and effective than the old way of having to blast out faxes to a bunch of people to tell them the talking points. Now it is instantaneous, but there's a potential downside too. You can activate that system, flip the switch, and then everyone on your side is drawing attention to a story that if you had spent a few minutes thinking about it, you would have said, you know what, maybe we don't want people talking about this story. But by then it's too late.
2: So do you think Ossoff's success at directing the conversation about Trump and getting under the skins of his political opponents could or should be replicated by other Democrats?
9: Well, they can try. But it's kind of like lightning striking to a certain extent.
2: Come on. There are a million potential triggers here.
9: Well, that's part of the problem, too. There are so many different things that Democrats are angry about. It's really not easy to get them all to talk about the same thing at the same time.
2: Is it that the public cares more about the young blonde at the president's elbow than it does about suppressing voting rights?
9: Yes. And that's been the case for as long as people have been producing the news. Every day, Democrats are trying to find things that will capture the news media's attention. And Republicans are, too. They, for instance, have had a good deal of success trying to elevate the profile of Hassan Piker, a Twitch streamer. Now, Democratic candidates all over are being asked whether they're going to distance themselves from him. That is its own interesting and complicated story about why this one guy is getting so much attention when there are 20 people on the Republican side who have even bigger audiences than he does and are maybe closer to Republican politicians who haven't gotten that kind of attention. How come we're not talking about Laura Loomer, who is an even more controversial figure on the right, and who actually gets to go into the Oval Office, tell Donald Trump who he should fire, and he does it. She has way more influence over the Republican power apparatus than Hassan Piker has or is ever going to have over the Democratic apparatus. So why are we talking about her?
2: I just think that corruption can be really sexy.
9: It can be. This is another place where Democrats are really frustrated, that there are so many stories of Trump's corruption that have been, you know, just overlooked. For instance, there is a person in the Emirati government who's referred to as the spy sheik, who made a $500 million investment in Trump's cryptocurrency company days before he took office. And then later on, Trump reversed previous policies to remove export controls on the AI chips that the UAE was desperate to acquire. That is the kind of story that is just mind-blowing, right? And there are a dozen of those.
2: His meme coin.
9: That's another one. The Trump meme coin, according to the analysis in New York Times, he made something like $630-something million off of his meme coin, which has lost 95% of its value. He basically ripped off a bunch of Trump fans who invested in this, thinking that they were going to get rich. They have all lost their shirts. And he laughed all the way to the bank. That should be a scandal.
2: You'd think.
9: You get a few stories about it, but then it doesn't really have legs. This happens all the time. For one reason or another, a story becomes compelling. Sometimes it has to do with the biases that reporters bring and what they expect from the parties. Sometimes it has to do with the fact that something is hidden and needs to be revealed. And that, by the way, is one of the kind of brilliant aspects of Trump's approach to corruption. If you look back at the corruption stories of American history, part of the key to all of them was that there was something that the people who were being corrupt wanted to keep secret.
2: Yeah, they were covering up.
9: Yes.
2: And Trump has said, hey, people let me get away with it, so I got away with it.
9: He said that he realized that nobody cares and he can do whatever he wants. For a corruption story to really capture the news media's attention, they want to feel like they uncovered something, like they found what was hidden. Now they are exposing it to the light. And the fact that those politicians don't want you to know about this, that's part of what makes the story compelling. That means that the things that ought to get more attention only get a little bit of attention.
2: And yet you do think it's important to keep the spotlight on Natalie Harp, right?
9: We all have an interest in where Donald Trump is actually getting his information. You know, what we want is for the president to have a truth check, where if he hears something that's not true, there's someone there who can say, actually, Mr. President, that's wrong, and here's the correct information. For Trump, it seems to work in the opposite way. He'll still get correct information. As much as the people around him want to tell him what he wants to hear, there are going to be plenty of situations in which someone will have to present to him something that maybe is not quite to his liking, like the fact that the ammunition stockpiles are running low. But then he has this kind of safety valve in Natalie Harp that he can turn to her and say, give me the real facts. And she is going to make sure that whatever unfortunate information he may be getting that is actually true, she'll be there to give him things that he really wants to hear. The picture of the world in which everyone loves him, his polls could not be higher, the war in Iran is going great, the economy has never been better, and he doesn't have to change course or make any decisions that might extricate us from all of these problems. That's where the real danger comes in.
2: Thank you very much, Paul.
9: My pleasure. Thanks a lot, Brooke.
2: Paul Waldman writes the newsletter, The Cross Section, which you can find on Substack.
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0: Go to APR.org to hear stories from our hardworking interns in the APR newsroom. One focuses on what happens to the state of Alabama if the U.S. Department of Education goes away, and another looks at issues surrounding SB1. It's a bill that prevents disabled voters from hiring people to help them out. We take a look at some of the challenges that disabled voters face in Alabama. All of that at APR.org.
1: This is On the Media. I'm Brooke Gladstone.
2: And I'm Michael Loewinger. If you've been scrolling on TikTok or Instagram this election season, you might have seen a video like this.
3: With the Senate race heating up, it's time we pick a candidate that's actually going to help the everyday citizens here in Michigan, and that's going to help the hardworking families, help the majority, and not just the billionaires or a select group of people. Which is why I support Haley Stevens. She's wanting to pass the No Tariff on Groceries Act and raise the minimum wage so that way the hardworking families are actually getting...
2: Content creators have been opining on races across the country, and some of them are being paid by political campaigns for their endorsements. In some cases, a lot of money. Though you often can't tell from the videos themselves. A recent New York Times investigation, co-reported by Ken Benzinger, dove into the Wild West.

0: Order had a similar operation.
1: We found that she paid 12 different influencers a total of just under $140,000 to produce videos on these platforms to support her campaign. And this was kind of amazing because most of these people built a huge following online based on lifestyle type things. There was one influencer who does mainly travel and sort of humor type content who did a single post for Katie Porter and was paid $25,000 for that single post, which is pretty good work if you can get it.
0: You spoke with one such creator, Josh Green. He's 26 years old, and he goes by the moniker Josh the Progressive on social media. His coverage of candidate for governor Tom Steyer was initially critical.
2: Billionaire Tom Steyer isn't the progressive champion you might think he is. In fact, back in the early 2000s, Steyer made millions of dollars by investing into one of the most exciting new markets here in the U.S., immigration detention facilities.
0: But a few months later, Josh the Progressive was singing a different tune.
2: This election is going to come down to one of the major contenders, which is why I am focused on who I think is currently the most progressive, viable candidate in the race, Tom Steyer.
0: That video in support of Tom Steyer coincided with a $21,500 check from Tom Steyer's campaign. What did he tell you about his decision to accept this money?
1: Josh seems to think that he learned more about Steyer and that he came to see him, you know, as the right guy. Now, it's really hard to ignore the money changing hands there and quite a lot of money. And, you know, I should add, these are not the only races that he's been involved in and taken money in. More recently, there was a primary in Massachusetts that happened on September 1st. And just days before we published our article, I learned that an independent committee supporting Ed Markey had paid Josh $3,500 to support him in a series of videos as well. And I found two videos that he produced. Again, in that case, he told me that he supported Markey and that Markey was politically aligned with where he was.
0: When it comes to disclosing to his audience that he's accepting this money, he has a mixed track record, right?
1: Yeah, I mean, he has made some disclosures. For example, we found disclosures on three of the videos he made for Tom Steyer in California, where he said that he'd been partnered with a campaign or was compensated for his work. But we found many other examples where money changed hands and he didn't disclose anything. And that includes the videos he made for Ed Markey in Massachusetts and for several candidates for Congress in New York earlier this year. It's important to note that in most cases, those disclosures are not required, right? So in California, he disclosed, and in part that's because California has pretty strict laws requiring social media influencers to disclose when they're being paid to post political content. That's not the case at the federal level, and it certainly isn't the case in the other ones that we could find where he didn't disclose. And so Josh and others in his situation can fairly claim in those certain circumstances that they were following the letter of the law, even when they were not disclosing.
0: Let's talk about the different strategies, because I found this really interesting from your piece. One of them is obviously to pay a bunch of money to some of the most visible accounts. Another strategy is to pay much less money to much smaller accounts so they can post at a much higher volume.
1: What I think we call in the piece a carpet bombing approach. That's the strategy where these new specialized firms enlist less famous social media creators, some of them with very small followings or even using new accounts to blast out messages, and they're hitting a wider audience.
0: You wrote about a company called Sideshift, which has taken that approach, and one content creator in particular, Paige Dunmire, who has, let's say, not been so forthcoming about who she is and where she lives in her process of endorsing a whole slate of candidates.
1: Yeah, so Sideshift is a platform where companies, political campaigns, advocacy groups, you name it, can go and try to advertise the opportunity to small, what you might call micro or even nano influencers to produce content en masse to distribute it. And what we found is that there sometimes really aren't very good controls about who is responding to these opportunities and whether there's vetting about if they are who they say they are. So the opportunity might say, well, we need people in Michigan to talk about affordability, for example, but there doesn't seem to be anyone preventing people in Missouri from saying they live in Michigan and producing videos about Michigan. Michigan, even though they don't live there. And the woman we singled out, she was posting in multiple different jurisdictions saying she was a different person, using different accounts with different names, even though the images showed the same human being making them. But she was hardly isolated. We found many, many

0: accounts that were doing similar things.
1: So as you say, a lot of these payments are done, you know, quietly. It's almost invisible to many viewers. Some creators say that campaigns have asked them to actively conceal the fact that they're being compensated. And unlike other types of political advertisements like mailers or TV ads, there are no federal regulations around social media creators disclosing that they've been paid by a campaign. So how did you track all this down?
0: So it's very true that there are no federal laws requiring this. The Federal Trade Commission does require disclosure on social media for paid commercial type work. So if, you know, a beauty company, if a hair care company, if a vitamin supplement company is paying an influencer to promote their product, they are legally required to disclose that on their social media posts. Now, whether they always do or not is probably a topic for another day, but at least by law, they're supposed to. But the FTC has a carve out saying we don't do politics. That is the domain of the Federal Elections Commission. So you go to the Federal Election Commission, you ask them, and what they will tell you is that they don't have a rule when it comes to social media influencers. There have been multiple attempts to get them to institute a regulation requiring disclosure for influencers, but they have never even studied it, let alone taken a vote on it. For a reporter like me, it makes it a little tough sometimes to figure out who is getting paid, but we benefited from a couple of things that made it possible, at least in a limited fashion, to peer into this world. One is that California is one of four states that does have a legal requirement for disclosures of paid political social media posts. That applies only to state races. In other words, not for Congress, not for Senate, not for president, but for state assembly, for governor, for jobs like that. Those races require the disclosure in California and a couple other states. And the other layer that made it helpful to us is that California is one of a small handful of states that requires campaigns to disclose not just what vendors they paid during the campaign, but what also sub-vendors were paid. So if campaign A hires Johnny's advertising agency, then in California is required to disclose all the different things it paid for using the money that was sent to it by the campaign. What that translated to in our reporting was we had the chance to see all the way down, multiple layers in some cases, how the payments flowed from the candidate's campaign to one contractor, to a sub-vendor, to a third sub-vendor, and finally to specific social media influencers. And when you pull the campaign finance reports for candidates like Katie Porter or Tom Steyer, you'll see way down at the bottom the names and handles of specific social media influencers who were being paid and how much each one was paid.
1: What does this practice look like on the right? Is it as big?
0: This is happening on the right as well, absolutely. But it's just very much less frequently reported. And I should say less frequently reported than a baseline of Democrats who very infrequently report themselves. So we're talking about the difference between slim and none.
1: Ken, just one more question. TikTok has altogether banned political advertisements, right? And Facebook and Instagram supposedly have pretty strict rules around disclosing when an account is creating a political ad. And yet this is a problem. Are the social media platforms doing enough to enforce their own rules?
0: Most of these places have terms of service that either bar paid political content or require disclosure. Instagram doesn't bar it, but requires disclosure. TikTok bars it completely. It is prohibited to do paid political content creation on the site. So you have a weird sort of cat and mouse game going on where candidates for office are basically telling people to break the rules, trying to come up with strategies to avoid being caught. I asked some candidates about this, and they more or less ignored my questions. So I don't think they really have an answer to it, but they know they have to be there. And if they're not on those platforms enough or to a degree that they think is important, then they're willing to pay for it and, I guess, try to find ways to avoid being caught doing it.
1: Ken, great piece. Thanks so much for coming on the show.
0: It's my pleasure. Thanks for reading it and for the great questions.
1: Ken Benzinger is a reporter for the New York Times covering media and politics.
2: I'm pleased to announce that I will be making my first ever political endorsement in the governor's race here in California. I am officially endorsing, what was her name again?
1: Up until last year, Dave Jorgensen made sharply observed and very funny videos at the Washington Post, where he grew the paper's TikTok account to nearly 2 million followers. Now he has his own media outlet called Local News International, and his videos cover pretty much anything and everything that makes headlines. And no, he is not taking that endorsement money.
2: Okay, I'm not really endorsing someone. It would go against the ethics and transparency rules that my co-founders and I created after leaving the Washington Post and going independent. But a recent New York Times article found that a lot of creators are endorsing politicians and not disclosing that they were paid to do so.
1: When I spoke to Dave this week, he told me the reaction to his video was exactly what he had expected.
3: What you saw in a lot of the comments, people were like, I was about to be so mad at you.
1: It was a great hook.
3: And I don't always do hooks like that, but I was like, this is a good reason to do it. Because I do want people to feel that moment of almost betrayal. That's what that story was about in my mind, too, is this level of trust that you have with someone that you follow. And to what degree do they owe you to disclose any information in the type of videos they're making?
1: Yeah, say more about that trust, because the classic content creator response would be like, I make videos and I build an audience, and in return, I get to monetize that audience.
3: Right. And the thing is that anyone that grew up in this YouTube world, they understand that economy, that in order to be an online creator, you have to take ad revenue and money like that. But I think that there's a whole separate thing with politics and how that works, and it hasn't really been defined.
1: Have you ever been approached by a political campaign offering you money in return for your endorsement?
3: Yes. So it's happening a lot. Since I posted that video on Monday, I got another email yesterday, and it was like, the email is,
1: don't you watch my videos,
3: man? That's exactly, because they say, we love your videos. I'm like, did you watch Mondays? Because if you had, you would know that I'm not even going to finish reading this email. It's in the air and it's thick.
1: And then you bring in the incentives, because talking into a camera all day seems really glamorous, but accepting these kinds of deals is one of the ways that a lot of content creators make money.
3: Yeah, and we got really lucky where early on, we got an ad deal with Harry's Razors. That was like from day one of leaving the Post. And then we have some deals with Beehive, who we do the newsletter through. And so we have these set deals for the next few months that are keeping the lights on, so to speak. But other creators don't necessarily have that. It's a very up and down economy. And when you're someone who's already doing political news, for example, or talking about politicians, and other brands are afraid of you because you do that, but then a politician who maybe you personally happen to just believe in anyway, or they're close enough to your belief system, you go, yeah, I will accept this money because this is my job, and how else am I going to make money? I understand where that comes from.
1: I feel like the real marketing edge that news content creators have is they're like, I'm not beholden to the corporate media behemoth. You know, I just speak for myself. Whereas traditional journalists are not accepting any money or gifts, or they shouldn't be, from a political campaign. And yet an independent content creator who claims to be free from conflicts of interest is.
3: Right. And, you know, I have a level of sympathy to the people that, again, are coming from this background where maybe they weren't going to make news videos, but that became their thing. And I think some of them, in good faith, are making these mistakes. I think some of them aren't. But either way, it's just this moment of, okay, we actually need to talk about this.
1: I know that you've been thinking about a universal code of ethics for news content creators. What would that look like?
3: Yeah, so to YouTube's credit, they have this independent media summit they do at least once a year. And at the most recent one earlier this year, YouTube themselves was asking me about, what's your relationship with AI? What's your audience is? So I was like, well, they all hate it. And, you know, to some degree, I do too, at least as it comes to like AI slop. And another creator in that same medium was like, you know, there should be a scale. I would actually propose a scale of 1 to 10. So 10 being, this is pure AI slop. I wrote this into a prompt and generated this AI video, and that's a 10. If I'm in Premiere Pro editing my video, I might ask Premiere to transcribe the video for me so that I can generate captions. And then I go back and I fix the captions. I think technically that process is AI, and that would be like a 1.
1: So then who comes up with the 1 through 10 rating? Because how can YouTube know if you're using a chatbot for research or for scripting? How can YouTube know that you used an AI feature on your video editing software?
3: they can't necessarily, though there are increasingly more tools, but that's kind of in the early stages of detection. So I do think it's a level of just honesty in the same way that I'm honest about, no, President Obama didn't pay for my hotel when I went to Chicago.
1: To interview him.
3: To interview him, yes. And that was something I alluded to in the video.
2: When I was invited, along with other really great creators, to interview President Obama, they offered to pay for my flight and hotel. I declined.
3: That's something where you kind of have to take my word for it to some degree, right? And I think that if you set a scale, like, yeah, some people will probably lie, but I mean, that's just on them, really.
1: We can't stop people from lying on the internet.
3: I can't stop people from lying. That's a whole separate podcast. Like, hey, people lie. I think that that would be effective, and I would hope that a platform would take that on. But at the very least, and this is a little bit pie in the sky, but like, yeah, if a bunch of creators just agreed to a universal version of this, that would be, I think, really ideal.
1: I want to dig into the tone and the voice that you've cultivated, particularly in your short form content. I see you as a master of a very popular genre on TikTok and Instagram, a sort of explainer skit in which you act out different characters as you unspool an argument about a news event. Recently, you made a video that starts with a Fox News clip of Trump speaking in the Oval Office.
4: We're going to be changing the name of Lake Ontario, effective immediately, to Lake America.
5: Hey,
4: that's going to
1: take
4: place. You are playing
1: the camera guy, the news media, filming him.
3: I'd love to hear you explain this. I don't even know how you're going to explain it. Go ahead.
1: Then a sneaky guy in a trench coat, also played by you, tries to get the camera guy's attention. The trench coat guy flashes open his coat to reveal some news articles. He says,
5: hey,
4: that's going to take place.
5: Yeah, you.
6: You want any real news?
1: And the camera guy says,
6: this is news, I think.
1: And the trench coat guy says,
5: despite what Tim Apple and Google Maps would have you think, he can't just change the name of a body of water with an executive order.
1: The trench coat guy goes on to talk about the real news, like the fact that ICE has arrested thousands of people who don't have a criminal background. And to me, this was like a really fresh way of talking about something that's become far too normal, which is that the Trump administration tries to distract us, the media and the public, all the time. When did it occur to you that the sketch was a winning formula?
3: With the 24-hour cable news cycle and just generally just the onslaught of news, it's just really exhausting. And it feels less like I'm reading the news and more like all of this is happening to me. And that sort of sketch format where I almost sort of just describe to the viewer or show them how it feels to me, I think that makes it feel more sincere, adds to that trust we were talking about where you sort of acknowledge that news isn't just like some guy behind a desk sitting upright. And that there's nothing, I'm not like criticizing that, but doing it this way helps people kind of digest it a little better, I think.
1: You have an interesting perch as a journalist turned content creator slash still journalist, where you have to consider what the algorithm and the audiences want, but you also want to feed people their vegetables because you're a reporter. So how do you balance this? A video may be incredibly well-researched, but if it doesn't hijack people's attention, then the algorithm won't pick it up. If you over-sensationalize or dumb things down too much, you're just kind of contributing to the noise.
3: Yeah, I think the video that you were just talking about was a really good example of that, where the vegetables are in the trench coat. I had to build up the premise, catch your attention with the thing that we're all talking about, Lake America, whatever, but really, hey, maybe we should talk about these other things that are not fun to talk about. They probably make you sad. Our sort of shorthand for that is just climate news, because anytime we do any climate TikTok, people just don't want to engage with the whole thing. It has to be sort of woven in and out around some other narrative, sometimes a pop culture story that just doesn't matter, but people just would rather hear about.
1: So a bait and switch, that's what you're talking about.
3: Basically, but with a very knowing wink. We all know what I'm doing, right? I understand this is hard and you don't want to talk about it, but we have to talk about it.
1: You've said that humor is a great tool for debunking misinformation and sort of diffusing the feelings a viewer might have when you're basically telling them you're wrong. You're not saying like you're dumb for believing this, but they might feel attacked if you're correcting part of their worldview. Does it work? Have you found that your videos change people's minds?
3: Yeah, we see it all the time where someone goes, and often reluctantly, they kind of, oh, all right. One example was I did this whole video about people thought Israeli Prime Minister Benjamin Netanyahu was dead and that they were generating AI videos of him. And that their proof was that in this video where his finger moves fast, it looks like he has a six finger.
1: The video looked weird, though, right? There was a strange filter on it that kind of smushed the detail. Like, it was odd.
3: And that's what I loved about it, because it was a learning. It was, for me as a video editor, I was like, here's what happened. There's different things that can happen in video editing. There's AI filters that you can add to something that make it look less real. Even on YouTube, they do this. There was a learning lesson, but there was also a level of humor of me kind of poking fun at the whole thing. And a lot of those comments were people very reluctantly going, okay, fine.
1: What's at stake if news creators like you, political influencers, some who may identify as journalists or don't, what's at stake if they don't adopt a code of ethics, if they don't act with a sort of shared sense of integrity?
3: I think short term, it's scary for upcoming elections, right? Like, it's very scary to be on these apps and not know if the person that's telling you this was paid to do it and what their intentions are. But optimistically, long term, this sort of, for lack of a better phrase, scam or con doesn't work. I mean, you see it where once they get found out, people turn very quickly when they realize that they've been got, right? That's why there's rules in place so that you can avoid that whole situation to begin with. So long term, I think in my mind, it'll work itself out to some degree. It's just who leads, right? Do the creators lead? Do the platforms lead? Does the government lead on making these policies? I hope all three in conjunction, but regardless, it's going to happen because it has to, and because humans don't like feeling lied to. They don't like when they find out that someone they trusted for 5 years on TikTok, for example, suddenly is taking money from someone and didn't disclose it. And you're seeing that right now.
1: Dave, thanks for coming on the show.
3: Micah, thank you so much for having me. I appreciate it.
1: Dave Jorgensen is a journalist, video creator, and host of Local News International. That's it for this week's show. On the Media is produced by Molly Rosen, Rebecca Clark Callender, and Candace Wong. Travis Mannin is our video producer.
7: Our technical director is Jennifer Munson, with engineering from Jared Paul. Eloise Blondio is our senior producer, and our executive producer is Katya Rogers. On the Media is produced by WNYC. I'm Brooke Gladstone.
1: And I'm Michael Ellinger.
8: Alabama appears to have a problem in common with many states around the nation, recruiting and keeping foster families to take in children.
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8: APR student reporter Sarah Murph has more on a bill in Congress that might help at APR.org.
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11: Achieve that, it'd be an incredible thing. 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
12: The White House tries again to bring an end to the war between Russia and Ukraine. For Sunday, September 6th, this is All Things Considered from NPR News. I'm Joel Rose. Coming up, how record diesel fuel prices are affecting the trucking industry.
13: For small business truckers, fuel is the most expensive thing that we have to buy.
12: Also, how the September 11th attacks changed the international world order. A conversation with Odyssey translator Emily Wilson about ancient poems and the modern world, and the unlikely triumph of a math rock band that performs in polka dot suits and giant paper mache masks.
14: I think that people want something weird. The weird music deserves it.
12: First, news.
15: Live from NPR News in Washington, I'm Dan Ronan. White House envoys Steve Witkoff and Jared Kushner describing their first face-to-face meeting with Ukraine's President Volodymyr Zelensky as substantive. Witkoff said he was very encouraged by the direction of the talks to end Russia's four-and-a-half-year-long war with Ukraine. The meeting followed an earlier session in the Kremlin with Russian President Vladimir Putin. Kushner spoke with ABC.
16: These are some of the hardest problem sets in the world, you know, and I think that you have to try and you have to bring to it. Obviously, Steve and I bring different approaches to these things, but we work very well together as partners. But we're not bringing our approaches. We're really representing President Trump, and we're doing it the way that he wants to see these things done.
15: For his part, President Zelensky insisted before the meeting that any peace agreement must include security guarantees for Ukraine and what he called a dignified post-war peace. In Germany, the far-right Alternative for Germany party has won the most votes in a closely watched regional election. Exit polls currently show the parties have to have a lead of about 25 points, but as Esme Nicholson reports, it's unclear whether that party has enough seats to govern.
17: Speaking to public broadcaster ZDF, AfD federal leader Alice Weidel said Chancellor Friedrich Merz's conservative Christian Democrats will never win another election. We're seeing explosive growth here, she said, referring to the state of Saxony-Anhalt. We're going to see explosive growth across all of East Germany and at the federal level too, she said. The AfD candidate responsible for that growth is Ulrich Siegmund, a former salesman with a radical platform, promising mass deportations, the segregation of refugee children in schools, and closer relations with Russia and the MAGA movement in the US. While it's not yet clear whether the AfD can rule outright, Siegmund declared, "We have written history," and thanked Friedrich Merz for being a very good campaigner for the AfD. For NPR News, I'm Esme Nicholson in Berlin.
15: Miami fire officials say there are multiple patients after a cargo plane crash at Miami International Airport. NPR's Shondalise Duster reports.
18: The FAA says an Amazon Prime airplane was landing when it overshot the Miami International Airport runway around 2 o'clock p.m. local time on Sunday. Miami-Dade Fire Rescue says the plane struck multiple vehicles and caught fire. There are, quote, multiple patients and more than 60 units working to extinguish the fire, Miami Dade Fire Rescue also said. The Miami-Dade Aviation Department said all runways and taxiways at the airport were closed as of 3 o'clock p.m., and a ground stop had been issued until 5:30 p.m. local time. An Amazon spokesperson says the company's priority is the safety, well-being, and care of everyone involved. The FAA says it will investigate the crash. Shondalise Duster, NPR News.
15: It's NPR. The maker of the smart rings called Aura is preparing to go public in what could be a blockbuster IPO. The company's first financial disclosures shows a massive trove of personal data and a very loyal base of subscribers willing to pay a monthly fee. NPR's Helena Saluka reports.
19: The Aura ring has been riding the wellness trend to sell 3.6 billion rings in the past year. That's according to the company's new disclosures ahead of the public listing on the NASDAQ. Aura's pitch is that it tracks over 50 metrics like the heart rate, stress levels, sleep patterns. It also sells a subscription for about $6 a month to be able to see most of that data. The company's filing says Aura has, quote, amassed one of the largest and highest quality longitudinal biometric data sets in consumer health, representing nearly 42 billion hours of physiological data. Aura says its revenue doubled from 2024 to 2025 and seems on track to do that again this year. Alina Seluk, NPR News.
15: The price of a gallon of diesel fuel, it hit another record today at a nationwide average of $5.89, this according to AAA. California has the most expensive diesel fuel in the nation. It's $7.81 a gallon. Diesel is the main fuel in both the trucking and the freight rail industries, and the higher prices are causing trucking companies, the railroads, and freight brokers to pass along much of the higher price of the fuel to shippers. Diesel is also very important to the agriculture industry, and the elevated cost of not only diesel is impacting farmers as they prepare for the harvest season. I'm Dan Ronan, NPR News, Washington.
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12: Welcome to All Things Considered from NPR News. I'm Joel Rose. We begin this hour in Ukraine, where President Volodymyr Zelensky held talks today with U.S. envoys Steve Witkoff and Jared Kushner, President Trump's son-in-law. It was their first official visit to Kyiv, a day after meeting Russian President Vladimir Putin in Moscow. The envoys are trying to revive stalled peace efforts, with territory and security guarantees still major sticking points. NPR's Ukraine correspondent Joanna Kakissis is on the line from Kyiv. Joanna, you are among the reporters they spoke with today. What did they say?
0: You know, well, Joel, they didn't really say much. They didn't reveal any kind of breakthrough, for example, which I think people were looking for. They did join Zelensky for a press conference outside the presidential palace under these gray skies and sometimes pouring rain. We got rained on, of course. They called talks in Moscow and Kyiv substantive and said new ideas were on the table, though they did not get into details. Jared Kushner told reporters that Trump wants to end this war as soon as possible. And a Ukrainian journalist asked him if it could happen by winter, and this is how Kushner responded.
16: And I think if we can achieve that, it'd be an incredible thing. It doesn't mean that we will achieve it, but it's an effort that's very important to try.
0: Now, the Ukrainians, including Zelensky, looked really skeptical when Kushner said this. And afterwards, Zelensky told reporters he expected the war to continue. And he had talked with Kushner and Witkoff about a winter package of aid, of support, with a focus on air defense supplies.
12: What are the main sticking points now?
0: Well, they still are security guarantees and the issue of territory. Now, Zelensky reiterated his calls for security guarantees from the U.S. so Russia does not invade again after a peace deal. And he also said he and President Trump's envoys talked about the thorny issue of territory. So he told reporters that this issue remains very pressing and so complex that it can only be worked out through direct talks with leaders, himself, Vladimir Putin, maybe Trump, and or European leaders. Now, this issue of territory is explosive, Joel, because the Kremlin has been pushing for a peace deal that includes Ukraine giving up some land that Russia has not occupied by military force.
12: With so much still unclear, is this visit by Trump's envoys even significant?
0: Well, it is significant, if only for symbolic reasons. Now, you know, this is the first trip President Trump's envoys, Jared Kushner and Steve Witkoff, have taken to Kyiv, even though they have been to Moscow several times. Zelensky pushed very, very hard for this trip here. So the Ukrainians tried to make the most of the moment. Like, Kushner and Witkoff traveled to Ukraine by train since the war has closed airspace, and their train was called the Peace Express. And the fact that they were in Kyiv meant that Russia did not bomb the capital, which the Russians had been doing 24/7 before this weekend. Zelensky brought this up too.
21: Ви сьогодні спрацювали навіть краще, ніж системи Patriot.
0: He said Kushner and Witkoff had done even more than Patriot air defense systems to protect the city. Please, he said, come more often so maybe our people can live a little.
12: That's NPR's Joanna Kakissis in Kyiv. Thanks, Joanna.
0: You're welcome.
12: This weekend's talks in Ukraine and Russia come on the eve of the 25th anniversary of the September 11th attacks. At that intensely vulnerable moment, many world powers, including Russia and China, found common ground with the U.S., believing they shared some common interests, like fighting global terrorism. We wanted to explore how relationships between those superpowers have changed since 9/11. So we called up British-Chinese journalist Cindy Yu and Russian author Mikhail Zigger.
22: I think that's very important to remember that that was almost the beginning of Putin's presidency. He became president in year 2000, so he was just learning how to become the head of state, and he was trying really badly to become a friend of George W. Bush, as well as to become an equal partner for his European leaders. He really wanted to, for example, to become a part of G8, to become a partner of the United States in the war against terror. He was trying to use it as the justification of his war in Chechnya. He was not that person we have now. He didn't have plans to run Russia. So yes, he was mostly sincere, and he was pragmatic because he was trying to make a link between Al-Qaeda and Chechen warlords. But mostly, he was just a very young leader who was trying to mimic what Western leaders did. He didn't share the values. That's important. He didn't really think that Western-style democracy was okay for Russia. He was trying to sell Russian oil and gas to the West.
12: So initially, the 9/11 attacks then brought the U.S. and Russia closer together. Cindy, let me turn to you. Was that also the case with the U.S. and China?
2: Yes, there was a similar phenomenon with the US and China. President Jiang Zemin was one of the first people to call President Bush as well to offer his condolences. China was the world's seventh largest exporter at the time, so nowhere near the economic giant it is today. And so he really needed America as an economic and diplomatic ally in order for Chinese economic growth to get to the next phase and to become what it has since become.
12: How did that dynamic for each of those countries change after the U.S. began sending troops abroad, first into Afghanistan and then later to Iraq?
2: Because of the situation in Xinjiang, which borders Afghanistan, China was quite happy for the Taliban to be removed. But it did mean that American troops were very close to the Chinese border, and that made it very uncomfortable. But then in 2003, when America unilaterally went into Iraq, or at least in China's views, unilaterally in the sense of not respecting the UN Security Council decision, that was, I think, for China, an even bigger deal because they thought, OK, here is America behaving in a way that is disrespectful to international law.
12: And what about Russia? How does the dynamic change there?
22: When the operation in Afghanistan started, Putin and Russian government was really happy about that because Afghanistan and Taliban particularly was seen as a threat to Russia's security. Russia had its own history of the war against Mujahideen in Afghanistan. But everything changed with Iraq. That, in a way, became a very important turning point in relationships between Russia and the West. Because during so many years, when the United States were criticizing Russia for being non-democratic, for violation of human rights, and for the bloody invasion of Chechnya, and probably that's why right now we often hear in Russian propaganda that the current Russia's invasion of Ukraine is the answer to American invasion of Iraq. So violence is a privilege of the superpower. They say if America could invade Iraq, why Russia could not invade Ukraine?
12: We've seen the 2008 financial crisis, the Arab Spring, and in more recent years, the U.S. withdrawal from Afghanistan in 2021. What lessons do you think Russia and China learned from the way the U.S. handled those moments?
2: So I think when it comes to the first of those events, the 2008 financial crisis, China's economy recovered much quicker than the rest of the world, mainly because at that stage, it still wasn't really interlinked with the global economy financially. For some people in China, certainly, especially the more liberal-minded economists who thought, oh, the American system of capitalism does not have all the answers. Then the Arab Spring comes, and that is a reminder to some figures in China that actually America is perhaps out there to foment democracy, as it were, because the prevailing understanding of the Arab Spring in China is that it was a color revolution fomented by American forces such as the CIA. And then when it comes to Afghanistan, China has had a very benign relationship with the Taliban since its return. But certainly all of these events, what they tell China is that actually the American way of doing things is not necessarily the right thing to do, that America is not necessarily the model to emulate or your ally in all of this, that China has to kind of ford its own route, as it were.
12: What did Russia learn from these moments?
22: You know, I don't know any political event in the world that affected Russia more than Arab Spring. Because when Arab Spring started, Putin was not even president of Russia. He resigned in 2008, and there were doubts if he was going to go back or not. And actually, Arab Spring convinced him that he was personally in danger. And if he doesn't take a country back under his control, he's going to be executed the way as Muammar Gaddafi was. So assassination of Muammar Gaddafi was probably the most important event in Vladimir Putin's life, because he saw that as a potential scenario for his own future. When American troops withdrew from Afghanistan, that was a very important signal for Vladimir Putin that America was not that strong. And that was one of the real reasons for him to start planning invasion of Ukraine, because he saw that as a unique historic opportunity when most of his international counterparts are so weak, so he just had to use that chance.
12: When future historians write about this period, what are they going to say about how the U.S.'s role in the world has changed in these last 25 years?
2: I think it would be considered a time when America overstretched its superpower capabilities. Of course, its superpower status is actually relatively new, only really being cemented after the Second World War. And so much of that, those decades that followed World War II, were taken up with the Cold War. But really, I think the confidence of the end of the Cold War, of the idea of the end of history, and so on, gave America almost a hubristic sense that it can go spread democracy in other places, or it can go spread its own power in other places. And that's what has led to so many of these, what Trump used to call forever wars, but now he is embroiled in one himself, taking up a lot of American resources. And I think that's the biggest lesson for China from all of this, is that actually don't overextend yourself in foreign places. Focus on your own situation at home.
12: We've been speaking with both Mikhail Zigar and Cindy Yu as we approach the 25th anniversary of the September 11th attacks. Thank you to you both for your time and your perspective.
22: Thank you.
2: Thank you.

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I'm Dan Ronan in Washington with these news headlines. White House envoys Steve Witkoff and Jared Kushner said their first face-to-face meeting with Ukraine's President Volodymyr Zelensky was very productive. It follows a meeting late last week in the Kremlin with Russian President Putin in an effort to end Russia's war against Ukraine. Long flight delays are expected at Miami International Airport after an Amazon 767 cargo jet slid off the runway while landing, went through a barrier, and came to rest at what air traffic controllers said was a perimeter road. A ground stop has since been lifted. For the third day in a row, diesel prices hit an all-time record high, now at $5.89 a gallon nationally. I'm Dan Ronan, NPR News in Washington.

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1: This is All Things Considered from NPR News. I'm Joel Rose. 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NPR's Stephen Bisaha pulled up to a gas station in central Alabama to find out how drivers are feeling.
2: Diesel is now about $1.75 more expensive per gallon than regular gas. 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
3: For the pulling power, if I can pull my cars.
2: Leroy Bishop is a car guy filling up at a Buc-ee's. 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
2: Basically, if you got to move something heavy, you use diesel. Trailers, commercial trucks, big RVs. Since the war with Iran started and cut off a portion of the world's oil supply, diesel has gone up more than $2 a gallon. So Bishop's driving the truck less, but it hasn't cramped his lifestyle too much.
3: Nah, it ain't killing me, but it ain't fun.
2: For some people, diesel is not about fun, it's work.
4: Diesel gives me the power to pull that 26-foot food truck. It's heavy, it's a heavy trailer.
2: Chef Joe Shiroda owns the Hey Baby food truck.
4: So we do loaded potatoes, we do Cajun, we do Italian, we try to be unique.
2: Shiroda says between diesel for hauling and gas for the trailer's generator, he spends $32,000 in a typical year.
5: What would it be this year then?
4: Probably gonna be close to about 44.
5: It's a big jump.
4: It's a big jump, yeah, no doubt.
5: So then are you making up for that by having to raise prices on the food truck?
4: A lot of people are raising prices. You can only get so much for jambalaya.
2: So he's trying to keep prices steady. That's not an option for everyone at the pump.
6: We literally, in a few weeks, are having a price increase go into effect because of the price of diesel affecting us right now.
2: Michelle Corder is in a Ford 450 hauling a trailer full of shutters. The company she works for makes them.
6: We do standard square shutters. We do cutout doors. We do arches.
5: So I guess, is it fair to say that diesel is making shutters more expensive?
6: Yes, 100%.
2: It is not just shutters. Diesel is used to ship everything from mattresses to bananas, meaning more expensive diesel will be paid for by just about everyone. Stephen Bisaha, NPR News, Leeds, Alabama.
1: We wanted to know more about how record diesel prices are affecting the trucking industry, which has seen fuel costs spike this year, in part because of the war with Iran. So we reached out to Monty Wiederhold, who runs a trucking company in Northwest Ohio.
7: For small business truckers, fuel is the most expensive thing that we have to buy. I was looking forward to when it went starting to go back down, when the cessation of hostilities kind of quit for a while or took a breather. And I thought, hey, we're going to get, you know, kind of somewhat back to normal. But then it shot back up again.
1: Wiederhold adjusts what he charges his customers once a week. But lately, he says, diesel prices have been climbing faster than he can keep up.
7: The scary thing about this is how fast it goes up. And of course, you know, that never comes down fast. It always goes up fast. So that makes it difficult for people to make adjustments.
1: It's fair to say that both political parties are tracking the price of fuel very closely. Do these price changes influence how you vote?
7: No, it's not going to influence my vote at all. I'm an American first before I'm anything else. And while I hate to see the conflict and I hate to see that it had to be resolved this way, for the last 47 years, we've had death to America every day. And now they don't have that capability. And hopefully, when this is over with, they won't have it. It'll be worth the short-term pain for some long-term gain.
1: We have been speaking with trucker Monty Wiederhold. Thank you very much for your time.
7: Hey, thank you. I appreciate it. Take care, sir.
1: The Odyssey, that ancient Greek epic poem by Homer, has been having a moment. Christopher Nolan's blockbuster film reimagining of the familiar tale racked up more than $500 million domestically. But perhaps one of the most interesting conversations about the poem is happening off the silver screen. Emily Wilson is a celebrity classicist whose translations of the Odyssey and Iliad are extraordinarily popular and in some circles controversial. She's outspoken about the role of classic works in modern society, as she writes in her new book of essays, Crossing the Wine Dark Sea. Emily Wilson, welcome to All Things Considered.
8: Thank you so much for having me.
1: So this summer, you found yourself at the center of the discourse around the Odyssey in a somewhat surprising way. You said very publicly that you are not a fan of Nolan's film. I want to know, was this all an elaborate ruse to get even more people talking about ancient poems?
8: I mean, I love it that people are talking about ancient poems. I wish that more people were reading ancient poems rather than clicking on clickbaity silliness, which is what I think most of the discourse is. But if it's bringing people to read and to engage with culture and engage with history, I love it.
1: Do you have any regrets about how this all played out?
8: No, I have a sense of, you know, the gods are always more powerful than mere mortals. I'm a mere mortal. I have no way to tell what any of the words that I speak that are feathered things on the breath of air, how will they be received and how will my kleos be dispersed to the winds? I have no way to control any of that.
1: All right, let's talk about your new book, Crossing the Wine Dark Sea. It's a series of essays reflecting on translation, on classic writing and the modern world. You write at one point, quote, it is a waste of everyone's time if a retranslation takes more or less the same approach as one or more existing published translations, unquote. In short, if you don't have something new to say, don't say anything. Tell me why'd you write that?
8: Because it does seem to me that there are a huge number of available translations of the same canonical Greek and Roman texts, far more Greek and Roman texts than of other ancient literature, which are retranslated endlessly. And some of those retranslations are very different from each other. And it's fascinating to examine and look at the differences, whether or not you can read the original.
1: So you have your own very famous translations of the Odyssey and the Iliad. And I gather you have selected a portion of your own translations that you want to read aloud for us. What are you going to read?
8: So I thought that in honor of Sir Christopher Nolan, I would read the most extensive passage from Homer about the Trojan horse, which is a simile about how the Trojans bring the horse into the city. And Odysseus is listening to this story and has a strange reaction to it. So the singer in the mysterious land of the Phaeacians is singing slash telling the story of the Trojan horse. So the passage first starts off with what the singer is saying, and then we have Odysseus' reaction. The town was doomed to ruin when it took that horse filled full of fighters bringing death to Trojans. And he sang how the Achaeans poured from the horse in ambush from the hollow and sacked the city, how they scattered out, destroying every neighborhood. Like Ares, Odysseus with Menelaus rushed to find Deiphobus's house, and there he won at last through dreadful violence, thanks to Athena. So the poet sang. Odysseus was melting into tears. His cheeks were wet with weeping, as a woman weeps as she falls to wrap her arms around her husband, fallen fighting for his home and children. She is watching as he gasps and dies. She shrieks, a clear high wail collapsing upon his corpse. The men are right behind. They hit her shoulders with their spears and lead her to slavery, hard labor, and a life of pain. Her face is marked with her despair. In that same desperate way, Odysseus was crying.
1: Wow. Thank you.
8: Thank Homer. Homer was really good.
1: Can we talk for just a second before we get into the choices about just how you read it? You know, when you go to a poetry reading, I feel like everyone adopts this very flat, very dry way of reading, and that's not at all what you did there. Why?
8: These poems come from a period before theater as we know it existed, but they provide something in a way like theater, like a radio play or like a performance thing. So I very much want both in the translation, but then whenever I read it, I hope I and then other people who read it too can understand that this is a kind of poetry that has these very intense emotions and these very different perspectives within the poem.
1: What was the hardest part of that translation for you? Was there like a word or a phrase that you know, you got stuck on?
8: There's a superlative right at the end of the description of what does Odysseus do? What is Odysseus's ultimate war triumph? Where the Greek says that he dared tolme santa ainotaton polamon, the most terrible kind of war. So how do we describe the most terribleness? And so I went back and forth about, should I use dread? Should I use horror? Should I use most maximally violent kind of violence? In ancient Greek, you can use a superlative that's all one word, whereas in English, I think we have to convey these maximal things by different kinds of means.
1: There's another moment in one of these essays where you describe translators digging through the scraps of history, hunting desperately for a piece of these great stories. What do you think will be the great work of our era that might have that effect on classicists in the future?
8: That's such an interesting question and so difficult to predict, right? Because, I mean, one of the big themes of this book is that canons change all the time. We have an idea that, of course, everyone's always been reading Homer. People in Shakespeare's time would have been astonished to realize there would come a day when not every normal schoolchild would have read Plautus and Terence. And there were all these ups and downs in terms of which canons, which culture, which moments of the past become most resonant, and then which moments of the past get forgotten or buried again and then get dug up again.
1: It sounds like we don't even really know what the classicists of the future will be reading from the past. Even that has shifted so dramatically.
8: It's shifted very dramatically, yes. I mean, I think that's one of the big things that I'm trying to get at in the book, is just that we have an idea of both the past and the present as much more stable than I think they actually are. That the past is constantly shifting in response to the present, and the present is also constantly shifting. Neither one of these things is stable. And also neither one of these things is nearly as much of a monolith as people sometimes think. It's not the case that you can make these big generalizations about all ancient Greeks as if there were such a thing as what all ancient Greeks believed, any more than there's such a thing as what everyone in modernity thinks and believes.
1: Emily Wilson is a translator, classicist, and the author of the new book, Crossing the Wine Dark Sea. Thank you very much for joining us.
8: Thank you.
1: Tomorrow is Labor Day, also known as the unofficial end of summer, and it marks the end of the high season for tick bites, with some caveats. NPR's Ping Wong is here to tell us more. So can we all breathe a giant sigh of relief now that tick season is over?
9: Well, as you mentioned, Joel, the high season is over, but ticks are still biting. That's according to Allison Hinckley, who tracks tick bites for the CDC. I've been following her team's data through the season, and this year, she says, people started reporting a lot of bites in April, which was unusually early.
10: The risky season was potentially longer because it started earlier, but all in all, it looked pretty similar to what we've seen these past few years in terms of peaks.
9: Now, what we've seen in the past few years is unfortunately quite high. Around 31 million people in the U.S. get tick bites each year. And this year in particular, she says, the Midwest and the Southeast posted some of the highest weekly rates of tick bites they have seen since they started tracking this about a decade ago. Hinckley also says that people in the Northeast, Mid-Atlantic, and Upper Midwest in particular should keep looking out for those black-legged ticks that transmit Lyme disease through the fall.
1: I know that in several areas there's been a push to reduce the population of white-tailed deer in order to reduce the spread of ticks. Do you have a sense, like, is that working?
9: It's hard to say because ticks do feed on deer, so the thinking is that reducing populations of deer can help. But a recent study did show that it's probably not going to do enough, and that's because ticks can also just switch to feed on other mammals that they come across. I learned that from Richard Ostfeld. He's a researcher at the Cary Institute of Ecosystem Studies, and he and his colleagues recently published a 35-year study looking at ticks and Lyme disease bacteria in upstate New York. What's really interesting is he told me that some animals actually help control ticks.
11: The ones that kill ticks by grooming them, the ones that fail to infect the ticks that actually do feed on them successfully, they're reducing our risk.
9: Ostfeld said that a possum do this and possibly some raccoons and skunks and squirrels too.
1: Okay, that sounds mildly promising. Are scientists making any progress in reducing our vulnerability to ticks?
9: Well, there is a lot of research going on. Some are trying innovative ways to kill ticks with robots that roam people's yards or use a specific type of fungus that can destroy the tick shell. Scientists are also trying to breed mice whose blood, when drunk, would cure ticks of Lyme disease bacteria. And some are also working on vaccines for animals and humans against various tick-borne diseases. Now, none of these have been proven to work yet, so the best tools that we have right now are in preventing tick bites. So health authorities recommend that you wear long pants and sleeves when you go outside and that you treat your clothes with a tick-killing chemical called permethrin. And if you do find a tick on you, you should remove the whole thing, especially including the head, as soon as possible. All of that can help you reduce your risk of a tick-borne disease.
1: That is NPR science correspondent Ping Wong. Thank you very much, Ping.
9: You're welcome.
1: is All Things Considered from NPR News. One of the world's largest shipping lines will soon be the first to equip a container vessel with a sail. This week, global logistics firm Maersk said it would fit the device on a cargo ship in 2027. It comes during a sea change for shipping and planet-warming pollution, as NPR's Henry Larson reports.
12: Unlike the tall ships of old, shipping liners have no rigging for the wind to sing through. Instead, the sail soon to be mounted on a Maersk vessel is more like a giant steel column. It's called a rotor sail. The column uses an electric motor to spin really fast, like in this video from its manufacturer, Anime. And as the wind swirls around the rotating column, the pressure gives the vessel an extra boost.
13: This thrust can be used to either increase the vessel's speed or you can reduce the consumption of the main engine.
12: That's Claire Ermston, CEO of Anime. The company markets their rotor sails as a way to save on fuel and reduce greenhouse gas emissions that are the primary driver of climate change. She says the sails have netted about a 10% reduction in fuel usage on average. But the global shipping industry contributes about 3% of the world's emissions, which comes out to hundreds of millions of tons a year.
13: The market is huge, but the market is just now starting to move from accepting the technology to actually thinking about scaling the technology.
12: Right now, just over 100 large vessels have some kind of wind assist installed, compared to the tens of thousands of large ships under the jurisdiction of the International Maritime Organization, which is the UN agency that regulates much of the world's shipping.
14: Every single one of us can just look around your house right now and go, every single thing pretty much came on a ship. So it's a huge scale and the challenge is we've got a big mountain to climb.
12: Ingrid Irigoyen is managing director of the Center for Green Market Activation. She's worked for years to get ship owners and the companies that charter them to embrace green fuels, power centers that would greatly limit the carbon emission from ships. She says things are tricky right now.
14: The last 18 months or so have been pretty rocky for a lot of companies that I think had really strong, good intentions about decarbonizing their supply chain.

0: organization meeting, where members were debating future greenhouse gas regulations on shipping that could drastically alter the fate of green technology in the sector.
1: Whatever happens here, the industry is still moving forward. We've still got a strategy in place. We just don't have the tools in place to implement that.
0: The Trump administration, along with several other countries, has worked to fracture support for what it calls a carbon tax. But the working group is still trying for a solution, one that International Chamber of Shipping's Chris Waddington says is needed.
2: We need certainty, regulatory certainty, to be able to invest.
0: The International Maritime Organization has more meetings this fall to try and decide the fate of a global standard for greener shipping. But in the meantime, the number of vessels sailing cleaner is slowly, very slowly, growing. Henry Larson, NPR News.
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I'm Dan Ronan in Washington with these news headlines. Miami-Dade officials say five people are dead after an Amazon Cargo 767 jet slid off the runway while landing today. The plane hit several cars before coming to rest in a parking lot. Flight delays into and out of Miami International are expected through Monday. Following a face-to-face meeting in Kyiv, Ukraine, with President Zelensky, White House officials are describing the session as substantive, with envoy Steve Witkoff saying he was very encouraged about efforts to end Russia's war against Ukraine. Canada Tuesday is expected to unveil its counter-tariffs to the ones imposed last month by President Trump. Prime Minister Mark Carney is promising a dollar-for-dollar response. I'm Dan Ronan, NPR News.

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1: This is All Things Considered from NPR News. I'm Joel Rose. We have come now to Cineplexity. We're talking about the movies invites us to talk about, well, everything else. Some of the most significant events in modern American history have been reflected or depicted in our movies. Think World War II and films like The Best Years of Our Lives.
2: The thing that scares me most is that everybody's going to try to rehabilitate me.
1: The Watergate scandal in All the President's Men.
3: Just follow the money.
1: Or the Vietnam War in films like Platoon.
4: Looking back, we did not fight the enemy. We fought ourselves. And the enemy was in us.
1: This week, we will mark 25 years since the September 11th terrorist attacks. So for this week's Cineplexity, we wanted to talk about how that momentous event has, or has not, been handled in the movies. Joining us to discuss, we have Mark Rivers, who produces our Cineplexity segment, and culture reporter Andrew Limbong, who also hosts our Book of the Day podcast. Welcome to the studio, both of you.
5: It's good to be here.
1: I can't think of that many movies that actually try to recreate the events of that day. How about you guys?
5: Yeah, I mean, Hollywood, by and large, avoided it. I mean, anything that one could associate with that day, Hollywood wanted to either postpone it or try to wipe it from the moment.
6: Until we got to the ones that, like, just dealt with

0: head on, right? I'm thinking like United 93.
1: And this is 5 years later.
0: Yeah, too. Which is like a Paul Greengrass movie, right?
2: We got another one.
3: We got another hijack.
2: United 175 dropped his transponder off.
3: We got a possible hijack. Weapons.
0: And then I rewatched World Trade Center, the Oliver Stone movie.
1: Which came out the same year.
0: Yeah, which came out the same year.
1: So we had these our two first big studio movies coming out the same year dealing with the day.
4: 2006, though, 5 years after.
0: Yeah, which is rough. I remember hating World Trade Center. So 2006, I would have been 17 at this point. And I remember we were just in the muck of the war on terror. People, by that time, the sort of like hugging embrace of like New York being like, we can be better, we can be the kumbaya moment, kind of wore off, and it was all like very bleak. And then World Trade Center comes, and it is a very nice, honoring movie.
1: It's somber. It's like a cinematic memorial.
0: Yeah.
1: So yeah, World Trade Center is based on the true story of two Port Authority police officers here played by Nicolas Cage and Michael Peña who get stuck under the rubble when the towers fall.
5: Hang on, okay?
6: Don't leave us. We'll be here a long time.
5: We're not leaving you, buddy. We're Marines. You are our mission.
1: Oliver Stone, who is known as this provocateur, right, pushing buttons, he's on his very best behavior.
4: And a conspiracy theorist,
1: in other contexts. Like JFK, a conspiracy theorist. And here, he is very subdued. But I would say that's kind of what makes the movie fail, in that it's, frankly, a little boring. And I think the movie reflects the kind of limits of fiction. You know, because 9/11... that in its own way felt like a disaster movie, you know, and how could a fictionalized representation of that day measure up against the reality of that day? United 93 was about the only hijacked plane that did not reach its intended target because the passengers on board rebelled.
7: We have to do something.
8: Nobody's going to help us. We got to do it. Okay?
1: I've been watching it 20 years later from its release. It's interesting to watch because it kind of just comes off as just, this is just a Paul Greengrass thriller. This could be a Bourne movie in ways, and you don't really get to know the passengers in the film. So while it's harrowing, but it is very much of its moment when this aspiration towards commemorating these people, but you don't really get any insight. There are no real insights to glean.
4: This would be a short segment if we were only going to talk about films that are literally about the day.
1: But
4: I think there are a lot of movies that are about kind of the psychological impact of that day or sort of what it was like to live in its shadow. Mm-hmm. What are some that stand out for you guys?
0: I'm thinking a lot about Rain Over Me, I'll be the Rain Over Me defender. So this is
1: Please defend this.
0: Yeah,
1: one.
0: Yeah. This is Don Cheadle stars in this movie where he's old college buddies with Adam Sandler, whose wife and kids were on one of the planes, right? And Don Cheadle runs into Adam Sandler after not seeing him for a minute, and Adam Sandler is obviously like in grief and in shock and doesn't want to talk to anybody and all that stuff. At its core, it's a buddy hangout movie. You just watch these guys sort of hang out, play video games. They go to like a Mel Brooks, you know, movie marathon, and it's a fun hang.
1: I think that's the problem, though. It's like the movie is devoting so much to the fun hang. I feel like the movie almost is forgetting that, wait a minute, isn't this about trauma? Isn't this about grief? And I feel like the movie doesn't really know what tone it wants to
0: I think it tries to do that thing where like you get a couple guys in a room together and you're making fun of various things about each other, and then you talk about like, oh, so how's like when your mom died, you know what that like turn of like how to handle these emotions, and it accomplishes this thing about it's been X amount of years since this happened and nobody really wants to talk about it because nobody really wants to talk about grief because nobody really wants to be a downer. Nobody wants to think about it. Mm. But at a certain point, you kind of have to figure out what your life is like from here on out.
9: I mean, you're single now. You can do whatever you...
10: What?
9: After what happened with your family and everything.
10: I don't have a family.
9: No, I know. I was just trying to make small talk, but that was stupid.
1: I'm going to go in the opposite direction and say that a film like Rain Over Me and also Extremely Loud and Incredibly Close, which is based on the 2005 book, came out in 2011, that was about this kid who loses his father in the attacks and has to kind of find a kind of meaning in all this happened.
11: What do you miss about it?
12: I miss his voice. I miss his voice telling me he loves me.
11: Me too.
1: Those movies to me are kind of an example that even something as catastrophic and awful as 9/11 can kind of be made commercial or banal. You know, like it's almost like these films use 9/11 as an emotional cheat code for the movies to matter when I don't think the stories are doing the work.
0: People talk about the Spike Lee movie 25th Hour as a movie that like says something about 9/11. Shout out to Spike Lee. I remember watching it like recently. I didn't watch it when it came out. So I watched it recently with that in mind. And I was like, most of the 9/11 stuff is the side character just happens to live by the hole. And I'm like, what am I supposed to be taking away from this?
1: So this is a film about Edward Norton plays this drug dealer who is hours away from
0: going to prison.
1: He's hours away from going to prison and serving this long prison sentence. And his two friends, played by Philip Seymour Hoffman and Barry Pepper, they have this conversation about how essentially life as we've known it with our friend is basically over. And they're having this argument, literally overlooking the ruins of the towers.
7: After tonight, it's bye-bye, my dear.
13: What does that mean?
1: So I think that movie is successful in kind of capturing just like the sense of mourning of that period and the sense of like, we don't know what to do next and we don't know what's going to happen next, but we do know that whatever happens next, it won't be the same as how it was before.
14: You're not going to see him.
13: Like me?
14: Yeah, exactly. You'll never see him again.
1: What you think? Even though Hollywood, by and large, has not depicted 9/11, 9/11 has still found its way into the movies, mm-hmm. I feel. And I think I think we can talk about films where that is more obvious, and those films are really interesting.
4: Give us a few names.
0: I'll jump in on one. Spider-Man, the first Spider-Man movie directed by Sam Raimi.
1: Tobey Maguire, Spider-Man.
15: Who are you?
16: You know who I am.
15: I do.
16: Your friendly neighborhood Spider-Man.
0: That movie means a lot to me. That movie came out, I believe, in 2002.
1: Yep.
0: And at the end of that movie, there's a scene where Green Goblin is about to, you know, attack Spider-Man. Spider-Man is like
1: trying to save Mary Jane, trying to save a bunch of innocent folk.
0: Kids.
1: Yeah.
0: And then all of a sudden, when Green Goblin's about to fly in for like a killing attack,
1: the New Yorkers come through.
17: You mess with one of us, you mess with all of us.
0: To this day, whenever you watch it, I cry a little bit. And, you know, it's like, I was so like touched that this was very specifically a New York moment. And this idea that New York takes care of each other.
1: Yeah. Well, then if you go darker, Steven Spielberg's War of the Worlds from 2005.
18: This thing, this machine, it crawled out of the ground, started torturing everything. It's killing everybody.
19: What is it? Is it terrorists?
1: Spielberg was very open about saying that 9/11 informed his movie, and you can see it in the images where you have people running away covered in ash in the city, or these scenes of flyers of missing people on walls and poles and things like that. And I think the kind of spooked, unspoken undercurrent of War of the Worlds, and this is kind of a Don DeLillo idea I'm riffing on here, is a Spielberg's reckoning with the possibility or idea that the defining image makers of history may not be artists like himself, but terrorists. I think you get that sense of fear in this film, and it's genuinely disturbing. And I think it is Spielberg saying that escapism is not really possible in this moment.
0: And for him to be saying that,
1: right? For one of our great escapist filmmakers to be saying this, I think is what makes it poignant.
4: That was NPR's Mark Rivers and NPR's Andrew Limbong. Thank you both so much for joining me in the studio.
0: Thank you.
1: You're welcome.
4: Later this week, All Things Considered, we'll have more on how books and television reacted to 9/11. Join us for that. Angine de Poitrine is French for the kind of chest pain that sometimes precedes a heart attack. It is also the name of a microtonal math rock duo from Quebec. The band rocketed to fame this year after a video of their high-intensity live performance for Seattle's KEXP went extremely viral. The band consists of just two musicians who build complex musical structures with a loop pedal. And they do this while wearing full-body polka-dot suits and huge papier-mâché masks. The members of Angine de Poitrine perform anonymously. They claim to be 333-year-old space travelers in interviews like this one from the Canadian TV show Tout le monde en parle, where they answered questions in an alien language. Angine de Poitrine is about to launch their first U.S. tour this week in New York City. That show and most others on the tour are already sold out, an impressive feat for a band from any planet. Their manager, Sebastian Collin, serves as a translator to maintain their privacy, and he has come here today to speak for them. Welcome to All Things Considered.
20: Yeah, thanks for inviting us.
4: The costumes really are an amazing hook. Can you describe sort of how they look on stage? Can you paint us a picture?
20: If you haven't seen, imagine two people with polka dots and giant mask. And the guitarists have a double neck guitar. The nose of the drummer just flopping while he's playing.
4: It's something about those noses that really does sell it. I don't know what it is, but it's, yes, the noses are compelling.
20: You can't judge people by their nose.
4: I want to ask you about the instruments that they play, in particular that double-necked guitar that has both a guitar and a bass. And both of those necks have more than the regular number of frets so that they can play what are called microtones. Let's listen to an example of how that sounds on the song Sherpa. How did the band come up with that and why?
20: What I think happened is that those two musicians were playing together for so long, just two of them playing together, and they just want to push their music to have more complexity and more space to make new things. Having the bass guitar and the double neck give more loudness to a two-piece band, and the microtonal gives so much opportunity. Just imagine having double the notes that you can make. So I think it's a way to make something more innovative, more creative.
4: What's an example of when that really works? Like, is there one particular song that shows how that sounds?
20: I think that the song Sarnies is the best example. The first riff, I don't know if I'm going to sing it well, but...
2: Yeah.
20: It's the perfect example. It's like if those musicians want to learn microtonal to a new planet, I think I would do like a chromatic approach like that. So people can just hear so well the notes that you shouldn't hear when it's not microtonal. It's like the chapter one of how to learn microtonal, having a chromatic approach. Do-do-do-do-do-do-do-do.
4: You know, they play with incredible precision together, like the kind of chemistry that takes a long time to develop. How long have they been playing together?
20: Those two musicians play together since they are teenagers. All their life, they were always jamming together. At the beginning, in the basement of one of the mother. Yeah, so that vibe, it's just a lifetime friendship and musician friendship.
4: Have you known them since before they were Angine de Poitrine?
20: Yes, I know them before they were active musician in the scene, and I know really very well the scene in the Quebec province.
4: Are you one of them?
20: No, I'm not one of them.
4: You're sure?
20: Yeah, I'm pretty sure. You can see there's some picture of me with the two musicians. I can be them.
4: Well, there are two people in those costumes. I don't know who they are. Why do you think that they have become such a viral phenomenon, not just in the U.S., but around the world? Like, what is it about this that has made them such a phenomenon?
20: People are proud of that happening. I think that people want something weird becoming popular. They think that the weird music deserve it, and they have been chosen for this.
4: I mean, I love that an instrumental math rock duo in papier-mâché costumes went viral, and I guess I'm rooting for it too, but I just didn't know there were that many other people who felt that way, I guess is what's a little surprising.
20: Yeah, yeah, it's crazy to have so many people talking of the band and coming to the shows, and like, yeah, it's like a big community of people that we don't know but are with them.
4: We've been talking to Sebastian Collin. He is the manager of Angine de Poitrine. Thank you very much for your time, Sebastian.
20: Yeah, it was a pleasure. Thank you.

0: That is all we have for you today. Thank you so much for listening to All Things Considered from NPR News.
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We open today's big band show with that gorgeous, glimmering sound of A String of Pearls, performed by the River A Big Band, recorded back in 2019. Is it not one of those tunes that never really goes out of style? Originally penned in the swing era, but the River A Big Band gave it a fresh polish here, letting those horn sections shimmer, just like the pearls in the title. There's a reason arrangers keep coming back to this one. It's elegant, it's swaying, and is it not the kind of number that makes you want to grab somebody's hand and head for the dance floor? And from there, we shifted gears entirely in the second tune into something with a little more mud on its boots. That rollicking New Orleans-flavored romp you just danced through was Muskrat Ramble, courtesy of the St. Andrew Jazz Band, recorded in 2021. Now, if you don't know this group, you ought to. These are young musicians out of Catalonia, Spain, carrying the torch for traditional jazz with a joy and precision that would make the old New Orleans cats proud. That clarinet weaving in and out, that trombone tumbling along underneath, that's the sound of jazz history staying very much alive. Now, coming up next, we're jumping straight into the modern era with a tune in tribute to America's beloved music icon Dolly Parton, who would sing her country, and some rock tunes with a big band backing her up. This tune, 9 to 5, was written by Dolly in 1980 during the filming of a movie by the same name. After a brief battle with cancer, Dolly died on the 25th day, August 2026. The following day, the King of England's Guard performed a special rendition of 9 to 5 outside Buckingham Palace as a tribute to Dolly Parton. The band of the Coldstream Guards surprised crowds of tourists by playing a full brass instrumental version of her iconic hit. And next we have for you an instrumental version of Dolly Parton's beloved anthem, given a full big band workout by U-Rock, recorded in 2024. And we'll close this set with this instrumental version of Dolly's anthem, the tune 9 to 5, big band style.

This is the Big Band Show from Tuxedo Junction with Stephen Lloyd in the Erskine Hawkins Park. We'll be right back after this short break. This is Public Radio Worldwide, PRWW.

Welcome back to set two of the Big Band Show from Tuxedo Junction. We'll open this set with the St. Andrew Jazz Band.

0: Well, that wraps up a terrific set, and let's walk back through it for anyone just tuning in. That last number was It Ain't What You Do, It's the Way That You Do It, from the St. Andrew Jazz Band, recorded in 2023. It's a swing-era standard with real pedigree tied back to Jimmy Lunsford's orchestra, and there's a certain wisdom baked right into that title. It really isn't just what you play, it's how you play it. And friends, do these young musicians out of Barcelona, working under Joan Chamorro's direction, not prove that point every time they pick up their horns? Are they not giving us maturity, feel, and swing well beyond their years? Before that, we took a fun little detour with Tequila, remastered from Orchestra Hernandez Cabeza, a recording that goes all the way back to 2016. Now, most folks know Tequila as that 1958 rock and roll novelty hit from the Champs, that one shouted word riding on top of the sax line. But hand it to a full orchestra and it becomes something else. Brass and reeds trading that riff back and forth with real muscle behind it. That remaster lets every section come through clean and punchy, short, sharp, and just plain fun. And we open this set with In a Mellow Tone, also from the St. Andrew Jazz Band, also recorded in 2023. This one goes all the way back to Duke Ellington in the late 1930s, and it's remained a favorite because of that deceptively relaxed, unhurried groove. Why would I say deceptive? Because does it not take real discipline to swing that gently and still hold a room's attention? And did the Barcelona players not handle it with exactly that kind of poise? So there you have it. From a mellow Ellington groove to a shouted Tequila riff to a lesson in how you do it, not just what you do. If you stick with us, we have more big band sound coming right up after Blitzer takes us through the midway break.
1: Well, thank you, Stephen. It is time for our second break. This is the Big Band Show coming to you from Tuxedo Junction in Birmingham, Alabama. Your host, Stephen Lloyd, will be right back after this short break. This is Public Radio Worldwide, PRWW.

Welcome back to set three of the Big Band Show from Tuxedo Junction. We'll open this set with La Diva and her band and her hot boogie-woogie piano.

0: Well, that brings us to the end of a real high energy set, so let's walk back through it. That last number was When the Saints Go Marching In, from the Big Lucky Hot Jazz Orchestra, recorded back in 2013. This one's about as deep as American music roots go, a spiritual that turned into a New Orleans brass band anthem. The tune every parade, every second line, every Dixieland outfit worth its salt eventually gets around to playing. Did Big Lucky not bring us some joyful, stomping energy as we might expect from him? Front Porch and French Quarter all rolled into one. Before that, we heard Sir Duke from the River A Big Band, recorded in 2019. Most folks know this one as a Stevie Wonder classic, with Stevie Wonder's own tribute to the giants of jazz, Ellington, Basie, Satchmo himself, who all get a nod in that lyric. And hearing a big band take it on feels like the whole thing coming full circle. A song written to honor the big band tradition, played right back by a big band. That horn section clearly had a blast with it. And we opened this set with Boogie Woogie Stomp from Lady La Diva, recorded back in 2017. She's a Swiss pianist and bandleader who's built her whole career keeping that 8-to-the-bar boogie woogie tradition alive and kicking. And could you not hear exactly why, in her skillful playing, do we not hear the relentless, rolling left-hand pattern, while the right hand just dances all over the keys on top of it? This tune traces back to Albert Ammons and the boogie-woogie piano giants of the 30s and 40s, played here with real energy and precision. So there you have it, from the Saints marching in, to a tribute to jazz royalty, to a boogie-woogie piano workout. And if you stick around, there's more big band sound coming your way after our final break with Blitzer.
1: Well, thank you.

Stephen, and this is the final break of today's show. You're listening to the Big Band Show from Tuxedo Junction with your host, Stephen Lloyd, in the Erskine Hawkins Park in Birmingham, Alabama. We'll be back for the final set of music for today's show right after this short break. 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

0: Welcome back to set four of the Big Band Show from Tuxedo Junction. We'll open this set with Ol' Satchmo Louis Armstrong.
1: Hey, Dolly, I still get jealous when they look at you. I may not show it,

Satchmo Louis Armstrong opened this set with his rendition of I Still Get Jealous, Louis Armstrong, recorded back in 1964. That unmistakable voice and horn, warm as ever. Right after that, the Tommy Dorsey Orchestra took the very same tune and gave it a cha-cha spin, recorded in 2010. Same song, whole new hip-shaking attitude. And the last tune we heard in this set was one we should all keep close to home, Just a Closer Walk with Thee, from the St. Andrew Jazz Band, recorded in 2023. Was this old New Orleans hymn not played with a marvelous combination of reverence and swing? Now, to close out this set and today's show, here's Red Collin taking us home with Tuxedo Junction, recorded back in 1963, providing that unforgettable riff born right here in Birmingham's own Tuxedo Junction. Friends, I enjoyed the opportunity to spend this time with you, and you are welcome to join us again next week here on The Big Band Show from Tuxedo Junction.

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0: Dale Owen.
1: Good evening, everyone. Dale Owen here on this night of nostalgia. It is Sunday, September 6, 2026. It's great to have you along. I hope you've had a great weekend so far. I'll get things started with a gentleman whose smooth baritone voice and relaxed style made him one of the most beloved entertainers of the 20th century. Over a career spanning more than 50 years, he sold over 100 million records and became a holiday TV fixture with his Christmas specials. Perry Como with Hot Diggity.

Trisha Yearwood, the country star, wrapping up our set. She sold more than 15 million albums, inspired by the music of Linda Ronstadt, Emmylou Harris, and Patsy Cline. She dropped out of college to pursue a singing career in Nashville. Normally, that's not a great thing, but for her, it worked out pretty darn well. She got started with backing vocals on Garth Brooks' diamond-certified 1990 album, No Fences. And she's reached the top 10 on Billboard's Top Country Albums chart 14 times. Pretty amazing. And she ended up with Garth Brooks. They are married to this day. Hope you enjoyed that track. A nice version of The Lady is a Tramp. That is from Miss Yearwood's Let's Be Frank, which happens to be a tribute release to the late, great Frank Sinatra. Bobby Darin before that from Sings the Shadow of Your Smile, I played It's Only a Paper Moon. Easter Parade by the great duo Billy Eckstein and Sarah Vaughan from a release that pays tribute to Irving Berlin. It is called The Sings, the Best of Irving Berlin. And Doris Day also in the set with Hooray for Hollywood Volume 1. That is the album that I pulled the track Cheek to Cheek. And Perry Como, of course, started off our set and indeed our program from a great box set called Today and Yesterday. I played the classic Hot Diggity Dog Ziggity Boom. It's a great way to start off the program with a nice crowd pleaser like that one. Well, I hope you've had a great weekend. I appreciate you winding down with me, hopefully each week on Sunday nights here on The Crooners. Got a lot straight ahead. I hope you can be here for each and every moment. Johnny Mathis will start off our next set from a release I discovered of his this past week called Those Were the Days. Here's a track from that release. The End of the World is up next.

0: Julie here, reminding you to check out the Crooners page on Facebook. There you can see the playlist of songs that have been featured so far this evening on the Crooners show. Artist names, titles of songs, and the albums that Dale is pulling tracks from. And the list will keep building as the show progresses. If you want the list to appear on your Facebook timeline each week, just like the page. Thanks as always for listening to The Crooners with Dale Owen. Now back to more memories.
1: Thanks, Julie. As mentioned, all of the songs so far are right there on that playlist. You can check them out, but I will run down the songs in the previous set. Nat King Cole, wrapping it up, Welcome to the Club is the album that I discovered this past week, and it is fun. It's got a great tune called Mood Indigo, and I closed out the set with that track. Helen Forrest and the Serenaders, along with Harry James and his orchestra with I'll Never Smile Again. That is from the Reader's Digest Music, Helen Forrest and Harry James. And I started off the set with Johnny Mathis from an album called Those Were the Days, and I played his version of the song, The End of the World. I'm Dale Owen. It's a pleasure bringing nostalgia to you each and every Sunday night right here on listener-supported Alabama Public Radio. We'll take a short break. Thanks for listening.
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4: 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Alabama Humanities Alliance, presenting a celebration of Alabama music, October 19th, in Birmingham, honoring four Alabama musicians, Amy Lou Harris, Will Kimbrough, Randy Owen, and Fred Wesley, in song and in conversation. 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

great way to finish off the set with a great Jo Stafford. She rose to prominence as a member of the vocal group The Pied Pipers, of whom she made some of the most memorable recordings of the World War II era, but left in 1944 for a solo career. Her sultry, soulful jazz voice, one to rival Ella Fitzgerald's, lent itself to the songbook pop of the 1940s. Stafford's contributions to comedy in the 50s and the 60s with her husband Paul Weston cannot be overlooked. Under the name Jonathan and Darlene, the pair created humor and an innovative Ernie Kovacs style, as Weston would speed up music suddenly and Stafford would sing off-key, often stumbling over the lyrics. Try to check out their recordings if you get an opportunity. I did play a collaborative effort between them in that song. That was Jo Stafford with her husband, Paul Weston, and his orchestra. The track that I played for you there, of course, the classic Over the Rainbow. You can find that version on the Reader's Digest Music, rare covers and re-records. Vic Damone also in the set, What Now, My Love? That is from the Golden Legends, Vic Damone. Lena Horne with Marty Gold. And a great collaborative effort there with Someone to Watch Over Me, of course, the great Gershwin tune. You can find that track on Lena Horne's album, Love is the Thing. From Bing Sings to Great American Songbook, I played the track, You Took Advantage of Me, that started off the set.

0: More memories are coming up on the Crooners.
1: Thanks, Julie. Yes, we'd love to hear from you. If you have a song you'd like for me to play on this program and it fits into the Crooners format, meaning a great vocalist, well, let's give it a shot. Give me an email there, and I would love to follow up with you on what your interests are. Wrapping up the set, June Christie, How High the Moon. That is from Great Ladies of Song Spotlight on June Christie. What a great artist. She secured a place as one of the most successful and respected cool jazz singers of the 1950s with her intimate, artistic style. She rose to prominence as a singer for the Stan Kenton Orchestra, replacing Anita O'Day back in 1945, and she recorded a number of hits with Kenton's band. But it wasn't until she went solo, when she recorded 1952's Something Cool. She recorded that with the help of one of Kenton's arrangers. It truly was a hit for her and proved to be her breakthrough album, effectively launching the cool vocals movement. Its follow-up, The Misty Miss Christie, was equally influential, and Christie continued to record regularly until 1965. That does wrap up the music for the first hour of the program. Still to come, though, right after we get started in our second hour, Andy Williams, and we'll hear from Keely Smith. Also artists like Perry Como, Billy Eckstein, Bobby Darin, Trisha Yearwood, Johnny Mathis, Helen Forrest, and so many others. Hope you'll keep it tuned right here for the follow-up hour coming up in just a few moments here on Alabama Public Radio.

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W223-BZ, Tuscaloosa. WAPR-Selma. 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And W264-AI-Maysville.